0: Kilo Keish and Miguel with their collab, Negotiate.
1: I'm David Common. 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Liberal democracy always seemed to come with a promise. Give people a voice in how they're governed, and they can expect more freedom, opportunity, and prosperity. But that promise is today under strain. Trust in institutions is falling, economic inequality has grown, and far-right populist movements are challenging liberal democracies around the world. In his new book, Nobel Prize-winning economist Daron Acemoglu argues liberalism has lost touch with many of the people it was supposed to serve. And he says reviving it will require putting working people back at its center. Acemoglu is an economist at MIT, and his new book is called What Happened to Liberal Democracy? Daron, hello.
2: Hi, David. It's my true pleasure to be here with you.
1: We're very glad to have you here. And, you know, before we get to what happened to liberal democracy, let's back up to, you know, where I'm going to call the starting line, the end of the Second World War. Why has it been so successful since that point?
2: Look, I think you have to put this in the perspective of an even longer time. And if you go back to the end of the 18th century, liberal ideas were at the forefront of many of the changes we made to how we organize society. And often they were determining factors for big improvements, like public health improvements that cleaned up cities in Britain that had become so unhealthy, so dirty, that people couldn't live and life expectancy had fallen to less than 30 years. There was no voice for the people. There was very little opportunity for many people who were coming from the countryside. And all of those were part of the liberal agenda to change and to improve. And after World War II, what we are seeing is liberalism at the helm. That's the period in which liberal democracy throughout the West, partly because of the background of World War II and all the savagery of it, was firmly in control, was peaceful. And that's the time in which you see the promise of liberal democracy becoming realized in the clearest fashion. That's the period in which we have very rapid economic growth, but that economic growth is fairly distributed, meaning lower income people, workers are experiencing even faster growth in their real incomes than managers or capital owners. Inequality is actually declining. You have notable improvement in the quality of public services. And democracy as a practice is never perfect. Far from it. But that's the period in which people are participating in politics at the local level, in the context of labor organizations, and national elections. And that pattern, again, is visible throughout the Western world.
1: People are going to hear you talking about public institutions that are working, about opportunity, about economic inequality shrinking, and they're going to go, well, that doesn't seem to be what we have today. So what went wrong?
2: Absolutely not what we have today. In a nutshell, it is about a transition from an industrial society to a post-industrial society. By that, I mean an economy and social structure shaped much more by digital technologies and greater globalization. These were fundamental transformations of the economy, both because of what they implied about shared prosperity, the promise of liberalism that was so beautifully exhibited in the first seven decades of the Second World War, but also for the coalitions that supported liberal democracy. Let's start from the economy. Mm-hmm. In the industrial economy, shared prosperity was realized because democratic institutions created a framework in which businesses could expand, innovate, reach new markets. But for doing so, they needed workers. And in the context of a democratic society, and especially with strong labor unions, what that required was for them to share the gains with the workers, pay higher wages, create jobs. In fact, they were so keen on finding labor that they kept bidding wages up and going around the country trying to find workers. That pathway is a very powerful one for generating shared prosperity, because most of us earn our livings as laborers of one sort or another. Digital technologies changed every aspect of that bargain. First, they advantage people with a college degree in managerial technical positions that could work with computers and new advanced machinery. But second, and even more powerfully, digital technologies became a platform for automation, meaning the substitution of machines and algorithms for tasks previously performed by human workers. And automation is critical because it potentially severs the link between business expansion and innovation and shared prosperity. Now, businesses can expand, reach new markets, increase their productivity, while at the same time, they're laying off workers, because now we get machines, robots, or software systems to do the things that workers used to do before. That was a sea change, and it is very intimately related to the increase in inequality that you noted at the beginning of our conversation, David. Globalization added to that via similar processes.
1: You are clearly, I mean, I think some people will talk about the slow death of liberal democracy and think about Donald Trump, but you are describing a process that began long before Donald Trump was president, perhaps before he was even a public figure. When did things start to
2: 100%.
1: Shift?
2: 100%. I think that's a very, very important point, David. Donald Trump is a symptom, and things started 4 decades or more before Donald Trump even came on the scene. And that's a very, very important thing to understand, because if people who support liberal democracy, people who support center-left parties, if they act under the misapprehension, conceit that somehow if you defeat Donald Trump or his version, whatever it is, in Germany or in the UK, things are going to be fine, that is the worst mistake you can make. And in fact, we made that mistake in the United States, thinking if you have 4 years of Biden, somehow the problems are going to go away. No, the problems are severe and deep. And you have to recognize that people on the far right or in other parts of the anti-establishment political spectrum are appearing as powerful figures precisely because of the weaknesses, vulnerabilities of liberal democracy. And the second aspect of that is the changes in the social structure of politics in the post-industrial society. Mm. In a nutshell, in the post-industrial era, college-educated people became much more influential socially and politically. And in the process, they also became dominant in center-left politics. Parties like the Democratic Party in the US, the Labour Party in the UK, Social Democrats in Europe, used to get their votes from manual workers, blue-collar workers, workers without a college degree, and the college-educated used to vote for center-right parties. Today, everywhere, in Canada, in the US, in the UK, Germany, France, Italy, Spain, the picture has changed. Individuals with a college degree, especially those postgraduate degrees or in large urban areas, mm-hmm. overwhelmingly support the center left. And workers without a college degree have shifted to the center right and often to the hard right. That change is critical for understanding the woes of liberal democracy.
1: What you're describing, we see in this country, we see in Canada, you're describing other countries where that's been seen. But I do want to bring it back to the United States, because it is such, or had been, such a beacon for liberal democracy. You described Donald Trump as a symptom of the decline of liberal democracy. Is he an accelerator of that decline?
2: Oh, absolutely. 100% he's an accelerator. He's decimated very important aspects of democratic norms during his first presidency. And during his second presidency, he's been quite busy dismantling many important aspects of our democratic institutions, some of them in a way that will never be able to be repaired, and also continuing to polarize the country and engaging in really corruption that nobody could have even foreseen a couple of years ago. So yes, it is very problematic. But it's very, very important. I want to add that one more time. Just defeating Donald Trump isn't enough. If Democrats come to power, and the same is true in Europe, if the Social Democrats or Labour parties come to power, and continue to repeat the mistakes of liberal democracy in the 80s, 90s, 2000s, things are going to get worse.
0: Why is it that the place that was the beacon for liberal democracy, why is it the United States seems so ripe now for illiberal thought and illiberal policy? What changed? Does it come down to the economic inequality that just shattered the promise?
2: The phenomena I'm describing are remarkably similar across most of the industrialized advanced economies. That being said, because of the weakness of protective labor market institutions, such as unions, regulations protecting workers, minimum wages, and the extent to which tech played a central role, United States has experienced far greater increase in inequality and a far more jarring form of inequality than pretty much every other country. The UK is the next in line, perhaps, but the United States stands apart, for example, in how inequality did not just mean an opening of a big gap between, say, the college educated and the non-college educated, but the college educated improved their standing and in real incomes, while those of people without a college degree got worse and worse and worse for a period of about 35 years from 1980 onwards. That is a really striking pattern. Second, differently from many parts of

0: democracy cannot stand without the working class at its center. So the working class needs to come back into the coalition supporting liberal democracy. And that is essential. And I think Magyar has a chance to do that in Hungary. But I am very keen to find out who can do that in the United States or who can do that in the UK.
1: That brings me perfectly to a fellow named Zoran Mamdani, now New York City's mayor, identifies himself as a democratic socialist. Young people have been flocking to his idea. We look at some of those who are running in the midterm elections. Some of them are succeeding in the primary races. Let me zero in on Mamdani. Is there something that he is getting right that appeals to those who seek a return to a more liberal democratic life?
0: I think there is a lot Mamdani is getting right, but there are things that he's not. First, he has got the right instinct of very successful, effective local politicians. They start from bottom up, they listen, they understand, they sympathize, they empathize with their constituents. They have a mixture of charisma and understanding. He's excellent at that. You can see that. Second, he's putting economic issues at the forefront of his rhetoric. And what he calls the affordability crisis is a close cousin of the collapse of shared prosperity, which I emphasize a lot as one of the biggest failings of liberal democracy over the last four and a half decades. Now, those two are excellent, but Mamdani is a creation of New York. His supporters are young, very well educated, completely left-leaning, whereas the coalition that the Democratic Party needs to create includes workers, working-class communities from Kentucky, from Alabama, from Pennsylvania, and those constituents are not going to sympathize with his language to the same extent. So the language, I think, needs to be much more attuned to the sensibilities of those groups who need to be won back for the democratic, liberal democratic coalition. And the democratic socialist label may not help, but also the cultural politics baggage. And by the way, I mean, I'm not against cultural issues as being part of politics. They have to be in a diverse, changing society like Canada, like the United States. But the problem was the top-down way that that cultural politics was conducted, perhaps that it became extreme, but it was also pitting the college-educated against non-college-educated with the first group, which was ascended, looking down on the values of the latter. I think that's a no-no. But then the fourth one is that if you make affordability or shared prosperity, inequality, jobs your centerpiece, that's step number one. But step number two, then you need to actually deliver on that. You need to come up with policies that will improve that, because otherwise it's just talk. And that improvement needs to create demonstration effects that then bring more people into your fold. And I think that's where there are question marks, that some of Mamdani's ideas are a bit unlikely to work. So for instance, the way to solve the broader inequality problem in the United States is obviously not setting up state-run stores so that you can cut out the not-so-large margins that supermarkets make. I don't think that's going to transform the affordability problem. It's certainly not going to create a more fair economy in the big picture. So we need more radical but also effective policies to deal with inequality. And that's why a large part of the end of the book is devoted to what I call pro-worker AI. How can we leverage AI technologies, not the way that they're being developed right now in Silicon Valley, but in a way that's much better for job creation, much better for workers, much better for making workers central to the production process?
1: In the midst of all of that change, AI and everything else, what makes you think liberal democracy, a political movement, will actually survive? Will reinvent itself? Why do you have the confidence that that will happen?
0: I don't have that confidence. Absolutely not.
1: Okay.
0: What I have the confidence on are two other things. One is that I am very convinced that liberal ideas have been an amazing beacon for our social and economic progress. And they are badly, badly, badly needed for our future as well. That I am 100% convinced. Second, I am also convinced that it is possible to make liberal democracy. It is possible to rein in AI in a way that will benefit society. It is possible to create a fairer economy and greater consensus and compromise and dialogue within the liberal democratic institutions. I'm also very convinced of that. And that's why I give many examples of how that was done in the past and even during our current era. What I'm not convinced by is that we are going to get AI right, meaning the right regulation, the right democratic pressure to redirect AI, and that the center left in the US and in other countries is going to wake up and really start looking for a new governing philosophy, which is what I argue is necessary.
1: Darren Acemoglu, it's been a pleasure. Thank you very much for the conversation.
0: It's been my pleasure, David. Thanks for your questions. Thanks for your very interesting perspective.
1: That is Darren Acemoglu, Nobel Prize-winning economist at MIT, and his new book is called What Happened to Liberal Democracy?

new music from American jazz supergroup Dinner Party. That was Mutual Respect off their new album, Whatcha Bringin'. The project combines the talents of Terrace Martin, Robert Glasper, Kamasi Washington, and Ninth Wonder. Well, coming your way shortly, the CBC News. And when we return, the Democrats are still duking it out for the party's future. The November midterms are looming. Coming up, we're going to look at why a new crop of left-leaning candidates is being touted as either the bedrock or the breakdown of the Democratic Party's path to power. I'm David Kalman, The Sunday Magazine, returning in 6

0: be better? Absolutely. But it's, as you know, far and away better than it was 25 years ago. I did not want to stick out like a sore thumb. I wanted to feel like I belonged. And I don't want you to point at me and say, she's the first Asian, she's the first Filipino, she's the first this, she's the first woman. I didn't want to be the first. I just wanted to be like one of everybody else.
1: Fair enough. The other kind of challenge you came up against, and again, things have gotten better. Are they fully there? Probably not. Is that... what do you know about baseball, girl? You might have played softball. You know, even some of the local press focused on your appearance. How did you contend with that? It was, yes, a different time, but never easy.
0: No, and specifically because you're insecure to begin with, but now you're on television and everybody's pointing at what's her nose look like, her hair look like. Now
1: why is she wearing
0: like,
1: that color lipstick like, when she's wearing that color dress?
0: Absolutely. Yes. So... did I know that going in? Sure. Did I know that it was at the level it was at times? Probably not. Even, you know, 25, 26 years later, it does carry with me. Wow. It's that kind of a trauma. And even though, hey, you're going into the Canadian Baseball Hall of Fame, you're getting this really great Canadian Screen Award. Are there times where I, you know, look at myself and go, I don't look my best. Did I write this right? Are there grammar mistakes? Like, there's always questioning. Yeah. I'm never, ever satisfied. And the game evolves. So I've got to constantly evolve with the game. I'm not well-versed in metrics and data. That stuff I still have to.
1: You don't need to. You bring other things to the table.
0: I like to think so. And I think the human side, I lean on that kind of strength. My personal relationships, my working relationships, I think bring out a different kind of angle to my reporting. I'm not going to tell you about spin rate all the time. I'm not going to tell you about launch angle. It's just not my wheelhouse. I need to touch upon it. Absolutely. It's still part of the game. But like you said, I try to lean on other strengths when it comes to interviewing.
1: So you start in Sportsnet, then you go to Boston.
0: Yeah.
1: I think some people might not know this about you, that you move to the U.S., you cover the Red Sox, you anchor this flagship sports show, and you became a real fan favorite. But then you decided in 2011, do I have that year right? I'm coming home.
0: I received the phone call from Major League Baseball Network, and they said, listen, we're launching a new 24/7 all baseball network. And in my mind, I'm like, it'll never work. Who wants to watch baseball 24/7? I was employee number one on MLB Network. And then in 2011, I got married, and Scott Moore, who was the president at Sportsnet, when I left, he was the fine gentleman that was crazy enough to hire me. He came up to the head table and said, hey, how would you like to come home? And at the time, I looked over at my new husband and I'm like, oh, that's so nice of him. And he walked away, and I looked at him, I'm like, listen, coming home wouldn't be such a bad thing, because we don't really have a support system in New York, where I was living at the time, for MLB Network. And we made the decision to come home. The best decision, as I look back. I would have loved to take what I did at MLB Network and just kind of shift it over to Toronto. But to have family and friends and be back home, that's irreplaceable.
1: If you're just joining us, I'm Pia Chattopadhyay, and that very familiar voice you're hearing is that of Hazel May, the on-field reporter for the Toronto Blue Jays on Sportsnet. And Hazel and I are talking about all things baseball and beyond. let's talk a little more about baseball, because again, as I said in the introduction, like a lot of us longtime fans know who you are, but a lot of Canadians joined the bandwagon. Happy
0: Absolutely.
1: For the bandwagon, right?
0: Yeah, great. We welcome any and all.
1: Okay, last year, there were so many moments, but there is one particular one that I think has just, and you know this, has taken off. So this is after the Jays for a game seven, the ALCS, the championship series. You are interviewing Vladimir Guerrero Jr. in front of a sold-out Rogers Center.
2: 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Are you ready?
3: Hey, you ask me if I'm ready. I born ready. And I want it all for this city.
2: Vladimir Guerrero Jr., we'll see you tomorrow, Vladdy.
1: Okay, so Vladdy says, born ready. It goes viral. It's put on a shirt. I have a sweatshirt with it on. Inspired, a bobblehead. Inspired. I sometimes get up now and think, born ready, right? Like so many people do.

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8: From CBC News, The World This Hour, I'm Neil Kumar. We begin in Summerland, BC, where more residents are breathing a sigh of relief as they got the all clear to return home. But most are still under evacuation orders as the out-of-control wildfires continue to burn. Helen Pike has more.
9: Just an overwhelming relief being home.
10: Kirsten Scullard is among the second wave of residents given the all clear to return home. On Sunday, the District of Summerland downgraded part of its evacuation order, allowing people in about 800 more properties to come back. But most people still don't know when they'll be able to go home. Melody Willis is the owner of a hobby farm near Okanagan Lake. She wants to know what the re-entry plan looks like.
11: Just understanding how they're planning to get everybody back in. I don't know. I don't see a lot of information.
10: District Mayor Doug Holmes says clarity is coming now that damage assessments have been completed.
12: So now that we have that information, that process can start.
10: Holmes says evacuation orders on about 20% of the properties have now been lifted. He says the fire is still burning, moving away from the community, and people need to remain alert. Janella Hamilton, CBC News, Vancouver.
8: And we apologize, that was not Helen Pike, that was Janella Hamilton. Canada, U.S. Trade Minister Dominic LeBlanc and U.S. Trade Representative Jameson Greer met virtually on Sunday as new American tariffs loom. The talks come ahead of 50% tariffs set to take effect on August 19th, with $28 billion of Canadian goods. U.S. officials say Canada must lift retaliatory measures, including provincial restrictions on American alcohol, to avoid the new levies. Meantime, Prime Minister Mark Carney and the premiers of Quebec and Newfoundland and Labrador will all be in St. John's on Monday. And sources say they will unveil a new deal for Churchill Falls Energy Project. Paula Diane Perez reports.
13: The deal seems to be inching towards the finish line. Our colleagues at Radio-Canada have confirmed the Quebec premier is set to sign a new Churchill Falls agreement on Monday. There's a guaranteed transmission access of 985 megawatts through Quebec, meaning Newfoundland and Labrador can sell up to that amount to outside markets.
14: C'est gagnant-gagnant.
13: It's a win-win situation, says Louis Beaumier with the Trottier Energy Institute. He says Quebec will be able to increase its production capacity. Under a new deal, each province would receive significantly more electricity than the previous memorandum of understanding stipulated. The two sides have agreed to increase the generating capacity of the existing Churchill Falls plant and add wind power. They would also develop an even more powerful hydroelectric facility at Gull Island. Paula Diane Perez, CBC News, Montreal.
8: In Colombia, hopes of finding more survivors since last week's earthquake are dwindling. Nearly 300 people were killed in the quake that toppled dozens of buildings. The scenes in Colombia are reminiscent of the damage in Venezuela, which was struck by back-to-back earthquakes in late June. Freelance reporter Cody Weddle has more.
15: At the sites of the over 170 collapsed buildings in Colombia, rescue crews continue their frantic effort to reach anyone who may be alive under the rubble. But a critical 72-hour window when experts say a person can survive under debris ended on Thursday. Relief efforts have turned to the thousands who were left homeless by the 7.4 magnitude earthquake. The earthquake forced four major hospitals to close in the city of Cali, which is home to 3 million people. The full impact in some rural areas remains unclear. The devastation in Colombia is strikingly similar to that suffered next door in Venezuela when back-to-back earthquakes struck there in late June. While both had similar magnitudes, the damage in Colombia likely won't be as severe. Cody Weddle for CBC News, La Guaira, Venezuela.
8: And actress Hayden Panettiere has died. She was well known for her roles in the TV shows Nashville and Heroes.
5: My mom raises professional show dogs. Show dog. No boyfriend to speak of. My dad works in paper.
8: Hayden Panettiere was 36 years old. And that is the world this hour. For CBC News, I'm Neil Kumar.
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17: Okay.
16: All right.
17: Okay.
16: All right.
18: You're listening
19: to Radiolab.
18: Radiolab.
19: From
16: WNYC.
17: See?
16: Yeah.
20: Hey, I'm Jad Abumrad.
21: I'm Robert Krulwich.
20: This is Radiolab.
21: And today we have a story that actually kind of seems to stick with those who hear it.
20: You can hear us now?
21: Hello, hello, hello,
16: yep.
21: Hello.
20: Like this guy.
22: Walter Murch. I'm a film editor and sound designer, and I've been working in film since the late 1960s.
20: Resume includes...
23: I'm going to make him an offer he can't refuse.
21: The Godfather.
20: Apocalypse Now.
24: I love the smell of napalm in the morning.
20: Ton of other films.
21: The thing we're talking about, in, yeah. So you should know, is the...
20: One of the more spectacular stories I've ever heard.
21: How did you bump into this tale?
22: Well, I was in Lyon in France.
20: Doing a film?
22: Unbearable Lightness of Being.
20: This is back in 1986.
22: I was supposed to be there for a week, and it wound up I was there for a month. And I ran out of things to read, so I went down the street from the hotel, and there was a bookstore, and... I was interested, and still am, in cosmology, so I picked up a book by the Carl Sagan of France, a man named Hubert Reeves.
20: Hubert.
22: Hubert.
20: Actually, he's French-Canadian.
21: He translates as Carl Sagan. Anyway.
20: Murch ends up buying Reeves' book, goes back to the hotel, finds a cozy spot.
22: So I was happily reading away, and he was trying to explain, with some difficulty, because it's a difficult topic, how did... matter condense out of the sort of quark soup that we believe happened right after the Big Bang. And he tried various attempts scientifically, but then he said, to give you a sense of the poetry of this moment, the best thing is the story that Malaparte tells.
21: Who is Malaparte?
22: Well, he was a journalist, a poet, a diplomat, soldier, wow. Prisoner, film director, and somebody who...
21: got around.
22: Yeah.
20: And speaking of getting around, in 1942, a Milanese newspaper...
22: Corriere della Sera.
20: ...sent Malaparte...
22: ...to report on the eastern and northern fronts of the war.
20: Specifically, the Russian-Finnish border.
22: And he had a front row seat of the siege of Leningrad, the agony of the Nazi bombardment of that city.
21: And it's from there that Malaparte tells his story.
22: So this one day, this was in the winter.
21: Malaparte was posted with the Finnish army who were fighting along with the Nazis, and they were perched just north of Leningrad.
22: On the shores of Lake Ladoga, which is this big lake abutting the city.
21: And on this day...
22: the Nazis bombarded the area around the lake. This started a forest fire. Everyone ran for cover.
20: Soldiers ran every which way, and in the middle of the forest, there were Soviet horses that were locked up in a stable.
22: And the horses panicked and broke out of the stables. Hundreds of them.
20: And they just started running.
21: Rushing to get away from the fire.
22: Right.
20: So you have hundreds of horses bolting through this flaming forest.
22: Heading towards the open space ahead, which was the lake.
20: And all at once, they burst out of the forest and go barreling into the lake. Stampeding one on top of the other as they all get deeper and deeper.
22: Up to their heads.
20: And it is at this moment when they enter the lake that, according to the story, something very weird happens. In the blink of an eye...
22: the lake... snaps them shut.
20: It just freezes.
22: Suddenly turns to ice.
20: With a bang. It goes from water to ice with this violent snap, and suddenly the horses are entombed. Malaparte writes that even the waves on the lake were gripped in midair and sort of suspended there.
22: Fade out. The next morning, when Malaparte and the Finns woke up, they discovered the forest fire had burned itself out. And look at that, the lake has frozen solid overnight. And his Finnish friends said, yes, that sometimes happens. And then they look and see, what are those bumps on the ice over there? They go to investigate, and they find themselves in this horrific sculpture garden of horses' heads sticking up out of the solid marble-like floor of ice.
20: Well, you said hundreds, so hundreds of horse heads.
22: Hundreds of horse heads.
21: These are not going to decay, right? Because it's freezing cold. So
22: those horses stayed there all winter, and Malaparte was there in that region of the world during that winter. And every so often, he and the other soldiers would go and have a smoke, and they'd go into the sculpture garden and wander around looking at this miraculous thing.
20: So this image of the horses frozen in this lake.
22: This image, beautiful and strange and disturbing and profound in some way.
20: Made us wonder. Well, made me wonder, I should say.
0: I told you at the time, don't trust this story. It's not. It's scientifically impossible.
20: And keeping an open heart, could this possibly be true? Could there be a grain, perhaps several grains, perhaps a lake's worth of grains of truth to
0: this
20: story?
0: Your heart's just, your mind is like loose, like a sieve. Anyway, we've argued about this for a year.
20: Yeah, and you know what? We're gonna reconstruct that argument right now and take this uptown.
1: All right, let's do this.
21: To a real scientist.
20: In the course of our argument, we ended up going uptown to Rockefeller University to meet a couple people who know about ice.
2: So we're going to go play with some super cool ice.
20: Among them, this fellow.
2: I'm Alexander Petrov. I am the Raymond and Beverly Sackler Fellow.
21: Do you ever wonder who are Raymond and Beverly Sackler?
2: They occasionally almost show up and I almost meet them, but I never have. Yeah.
20: In any case, Alex, who must be said is an amazing dude, graciously agreed to demonstrate that you can, in fact, create the conditions of that massive lake inside a tiny little test tube.
2: Okay, could somebody hold this sort of in here, and I'll get the tube set up.
20: He reached inside his freezer, grabbed his trusty Falcon.
2: Yeah, this is called a Falcon tube.
20: Just a plastic tube filled with water. Now, this is not normal water.
2: This is the really nice water.
20: It's very, very pure water. No minerals, no dust in there. Like, super distilled. And he says when you take water like that and you cool it down, you can get it far below its freezing point, and it won't freeze. Unless, that is, you happen to have a horse.
2: You have a tiny horse here?
21: We have a tiny horse.
2: And we are going to drop that into the Falcon tube and do that. That's going to be awesome.
20: So he handed us the tube.
4: I'm holding a little vial of super cooled water. What, Alex, what temperature do you think this is that I'm holding?
2: Minus 20.
4: This is minus 20?
2: C.
4: Celsius.
21: When does water freeze and set zero? So it's 20 degrees below freezing point, and it's still water.
20: But not for long, because we unscrewed the cap.
4: Are you filming?
20: We held the little plastic horse over the tube.
21: Countdown or something.
19: Okay, on the count of three, guilty.
25: All right, 3, 2, 1.
20: Point for Jad, because the moment that little plastic horse hit the water slammed into ice.
1: I got excited.
20: Suddenly that little guy was trapped in an ice cube.
1: Oh my God, the horse is frozen. That's amazing.
21: Please remember the horse was plastic. No animals were harmed in this experiment.
20: It is honestly breathtaking. Like, it happens so fast.
26: Catastrophic ice formation, just like that.
20: Did you hear that C word, Robert? Say it again.
26: Catastrophic.
20: This is Virginia Walker.
26: And I'm in the Department of Biology, Queen's University.
20: Virginia was one of the many people that we called up to ask, like, what the hell? Like, why does this happen? Like, shouldn't this water just freeze gradually the way that most water does, you know, at 32 degrees Fahrenheit or whatever?
26: No, actually. So you see, this is why we have to start at the beginning. As Julie Andrews says, A very good place to start, right? All right. So the only reason that water freezes normally at 0 Celsius and 32 Fahrenheit is that there's something there that makes it freeze. We call that a nucleator.
20: Sounds like a superhero.
26: Yeah, all right. So it's a nucleator.
20: A nucleator is like a seed, right? Didn't know this, but it turns out water almost always needs a seed in order to grow ice.
3: So it turns out water by itself is not actually that good at remembering how to become ice.
20: That is Erin Pettit. She's a glaciologist.
3: At the University of Alaska Fairbanks.
20: And what she means is that when water cools down, the molecules start to slow their movement.
3: They get a little bit closer together.
20: And at that point, they want to all hold hands and become ice.
3: But the water molecules don't quite remember very well how they're supposed to be organized.
20: They're like, wait, do you stand here and I stand here? How do we do this again?
3: They need to be shown what combination of angles work the best to create a nice, stable structure.
20: What they need is, say, a speck of dust. That's the nucleator. If you throw in some dust into otherwise pure water, now they have a guide.
3: Because ice can start to mimic whatever the shape of the dust particle is.
20: But what happens is that the water molecules start to form a cage around the dust particle. And that cage shape is very similar to the shape they need to make ice. And suddenly they're like, oh, that's how we do it. So in a sense, the dust particle is reminding the water molecules how to freeze.
26: Well, no, I don't think of it like that.
20: Virginia says it's actually not quite so gentle. Really what's happening is the dust particle is forcing the water molecules into the right shape around it. It's like a command.
26: It's nothing about memory. It's a physical thing. They just get jammed in there.
0: Wow, that's just like Julie Andrews, like a Nazi.
26: So then these
0: let's start at the very beginning. Start at the very beginning!
20: Okay, so if, as we just learned, water needs a catalyst, a nucleator, in order to freeze, doesn't this at least raise the possibility that that Finnish Russian lake had reached a supercooled state, along come these horses, and they were the nucleators? Maybe they had dust on their hair or whatever, I don't know. But whatever it was, it started a chain reaction. Ice spread outward from these horses, shot across the entire lake, and froze the whole damn thing at once.
0: Now, if you'll excuse me for just a second, because this is like a Tourette-ing like impulse I have. Excuse me. Now we can continue.
20: Hold your horses there, Krulwich. We'll get to your skepticism in a moment, but I want to talk a little bit more about nucleators for a second. Because when we were talking with Virginia, she told us something kind of cool. We asked her, like, what else nucleates ice? Like, we learned about dust, but what else can do it?
26: Okay, so the best nucleator is ice itself.
20: She says if a little bit of snow falls into some water or a little bit of ice forms in the water organically, the water molecules will rush around that and bam.
26: If you don't have ice, what is the second best thing to nucleate this ice happens to be bacteria.
20: Turns out, she says, there are three different kinds of bacteria that can generate these special proteins.
26: Big honking proteins.
20: That can instantly turn water into ice.
0: In fact, when we were reporting this story, a video started circulating on the internet that showed a scientist taking a bottle of water, squirting a little bit of this bacteria in, and then the thing just shocked into ice.
26: And the cool thing is, these bacteria are actually plant pathogens.
20: Plant killers.
26: So you've probably seen grass growing in your backyard or whatever, and it can be all covered with frost. But then, you know, the frost can melt and it's still green.
20: Yeah.
26: But if those bacteria are present,
20: she says they'll spit out their proteins onto the plant, which generates these ice crystals.
26: The ice crystals
20: then slice the plant open
26: and expose the inside of the plant. And the bacteria say, yummy, here's lunch. And they eat the inside of the plant.
20: It's a good strategy. But that's not the cool part. Virginia says she has also found these proteins in bacteria that don't kill plants.
26: So that made me think.
20: Made her wonder why. Like, why would they need to make ice? And that's when it occurred to her and a few other researchers, maybe it's about transportation.
26: Exactly.
0: What?
20: Well, think about it. These bacteria are just sitting on these plants.
26: And what happens is the wind comes along, blows up these little bacteria into the upper atmosphere.
20: Blows them literally up into the clouds.
26: They're not particularly cold hardy.
20: So now they have a situation. They do not want to be all the way up there.
26: They got to get back down to the earth, and unless they hitch a ride on those horses that you keep talking about, they're so light, they might not come down to earth.
20: So what they do, she suspects, is they use the plant trick. They spit out these proteins into the cold, wet cloud, which galvanizes the water molecules around them to form a snowflake around their body. So now they've got this little hovercraft that they can use to coast on down.
26: If they make ice, they can get back down, and they can get back down in a different place and start a new colony of bacteria somewhere else. And so by this way, they get dispersed around the whole Earth.
20: Think about that the next time it's winter and it snows.
26: Apparently, if you melt each snowflake, you'll find a little bacterium inside it.
20: You're saying all of them? All the snowflakes?
26: I haven't looked at every single snowflake.
20: Well, of course.
26: But it makes perfect sense, doesn't it?
6: But that's a very, very cool idea.
26: Yeah.
6: I suddenly like the bacteria movie a hell of a lot better than the horse movie. So at least I've and it at least has a shot of being true.
20: Yeah, the horses. So when we were reporting this story and we're talking to Aaron Pettit and Virginia Walker and a bunch of other scientists, when we asked them, could an entire lake have flash frozen in an instant, trapping all those horses? Uniformly, the answer that we got was
1: no.
0: Did you hear her no there? Did you hear the sound of it? It seems somewhat summary. Let me ask it to a different way. Would you say absolutely not, or is it just a kind of a gentle no?
1: I'd say that's an absolutely not.
0: Okay. Because as Aaron told us, when you're talking about freezing an entire lake, well, you've got a lot of problems to consider. First,
1: the process of freezing actually is a source of heat itself.
0: Because, like, when water molecules form bonds to make ice, that's a lot of activity, and activity produces energy, and now that's going to make things a little bit warmer. Not to mention the fact that horses are warm-blooded animals, so they also would slow down the process of freezing.
1: Right.
0: Also, the water would never have been pure enough to supercool in the first place.
1: Because there's too many things in the lake that would provide that initial nucleation. Plants, organisms, dirt.
20: Damn it.
1: Did somebody actually see this? What is the actual evidence that...
22: No. Nobody saw any of this as it actually happened.
20: When we told Walter Mirsch what the scientists told us, in typical Walter Mirsch fashion, he was icy calm. And he reminded us that he never told us it was true, that Malaparte often mixed fact and fiction, and that the real reason he was attracted to this story was because it offered a metaphor for cosmology.
22: Right. The beginning of the universe.
0: Really? I mean, if you'll excuse me for a small bit of skepticism. Now Walter thinks it's true for the universe?
20: Metaphor.
0: Even so.
20: Come on.
0: What does he mean?
20: Here's what he means. And if you're a physicist listening right now, just turn off the radio.
0: So, we're just talking among ourselves here.
20: Right. So you can think of it in one of two ways, right? The first is that idea of supercooling that we saw at Rockefeller, where under the right circumstances, water can cool down way below its freezing point, not freeze, and then all of a sudden... And it can suddenly do that, which we saw at Rockefeller in the test tube. Now, according to Jana Levin,
7: professor of physics and astronomy, Barnard College, Columbia University,
20: the metaphor holds because that bizarro flash freezing phenomenon actually happened repeatedly, she says, in the moments after the Big Bang.
7: Yes. Supercooling is definitely something that happens in the early universe.
20: She says right when the universe got its start, and it was still small, like the size of a grapefruit, inside that grapefruit, it was extremely hot.
7: Back then, it was probably a million trillion trillion trillion times hotter.
0: A million trillion trillion trillion times.
7: 10 to the 32 times hotter.
20: But as the little grapefruit began to expand, the temperature started to drop, and it dropped and dropped to a point where the universe...
7: should freeze.
20: So to speak. But it didn't. And it's waiting, and it's waiting to freeze, and you're like, what's happening? Why aren't you freezing? Then suddenly, pow! There it goes. Phase change.
0: Well, so go ahead.
20: Okay.
0: I don't know exactly what you're saying, but keep going.
20: All I'm saying is there's a lot of phase changes. Some of them were super cool. Don't worry about it.
0: Okay.
20: There's another parallel, which I think is actually even more interesting. It has to do with those seeds we talked about. So if you go back to the grapefruit,
21: Okay.
20: Inside, it's very, very hot. You've got this wash of energy, and this energy is uniform, right? It's all the same thing, spread evenly everywhere the same. But then as things cool, you begin to get these
7: tiny fluctuations,
20: little variations in temperature and density,
7: where it's a little bit hotter and denser in one point
20: than another. We're talking about clumps, like maybe over here there's a little bit more matter and heat than over there, and these are our seeds.
21: See, I don't think that you're describing seeds like I understand seeds. Seeds are little things, that attract other stuff.
20: No, but these behave just like seeds. Because as the universe cools down and expands and begins to add all these new forces and all these new particles...
7: Gravity, electrons, photons, atoms.
20: Those little bits of variation from the beginning are still there, and now they're growing bigger. Because now we have gravity, right? So little concentrations of stuff are now attracting more stuff, and then more stuff, and then more stuff. And as the universe expands, they expand until ultimately those little blips have become these massive objects.
7: Amazingly, the largest structures that we know about in the universe have their seeds in these tiny fluctuations.
21: Does that mean when you go on a Star Wars kind of voyage, so you're in your spaceship and you're going at some incredibly high speed, you're rushing through the universe and you see huge clouds of gas with nurseries for stars, and you leave them and you go to a galaxy and then another galaxy. There's a galaxy over here and a galaxy over there and a galaxy over here. You're saying that these massive structures, walls of galaxies, neighborhoods of stars, are reflections of a very early moment when something went in the initial broil of stuff. Like
7: these beautiful structures that you're describing are like the snowflakes around the little bit of dust.
21: So does that mean that the empty spaces that we see when we gaze at the current universe are actually filled with something that hasn't cooled yet, or that isn't visible to us, or is working under different rules?
7: If I can hijack your question, I can say we might not have seen the last of the phase transitions. Our universe is absolutely continuing to cool.
20: Is it really?
7: Yeah.
20: It's cooling down?
7: Cold right now. We have this dark energy driving the universe to expand at an ever-accelerated rate, and it's conceivable that in the future that energy will endure some phase transition, and it will go away or decay to something else in this new state of matter. It might do something different to the evolution of the universe.
21: Oh,
7: so we might have a phase transition in our future.
21: Huh. Suddenly I feel a little... Oh, dear.
9: I'm Lulu Miller. This is a story from producer Annie McEwen.
10: Yes. Okay, so today I have a story. It's like a Tom Clancy international underwater spy thriller with a little spicy science thrown in.
9: All right, I am grabbing my popcorn. Take me away.
10: Yeah, okay. Let's begin with...
11: Yeah, okay.
10: Thank you, Magnus. Magnus.
11: No problem, yeah.
10: How do you pronounce your last name?
11: It depends on where you come from. So most Americans would say Wahlberg or Wahlberg or something like that, yeah.
10: What do you say?
11: Well, that also depends. In Sweden, it's Wahlberg.
10: Oh, wow.
11: But in Denmark, it becomes a bit more like Wahlbau or something.
10: Wow.
11: Yeah.
10: Okay, anyway, Magnus is an associate professor
11: at the University of Southern Denmark,
10: where he studies underwater sound.
11: Yeah.
10: So let's start off in 1981.
11: Yes.
10: Well, let's go back to that time.
11: Yeah, so that's a defining year.
10: How old were you then?
11: I was 13 years old.
10: 13.
11: And I was living in Stockholm, the capital of Sweden.
10: Okay.
11: And it was an extremely tense period.
10: Because in Stockholm...
11: You know, we have the Baltic Sea right in front of us.
10: There was only about 140 miles of water separating Sweden from...
11: the Soviet Union.
10: And Magnus said to him and a lot of other Swedes, there was just this fear of what was on the other side of the water.
11: I remember this still in the school, you know, you had a map, so you could see all the details of the Western Europe.
10: Small towns, all these roads, the colors of different countries.
11: And then across the Baltic, it was just white. There was just nothing. And that was Soviet Union. We didn't really know even what was there.
10: Just this mysterious nothingness.
11: Yeah. And not very far away.
5: Now, Magnus says it's important to know...
11: Sweden was this kind of island politically because Sweden was neutral.
5: But because of a lot of this mystery, a fear of communism, there was always the sense that one of their greatest threats was the Soviet Union.
11: We heard about it all the time. We were even practicing a little bit in school. And we were really living in a time when we were worrying about a nuclear war almost daily.
5: So, 1981, the defining year, it's late October.
11: Sort of when it gets really dark here, you know, and cold and damp.
5: It's about 4 a.m, pitch black. A fisherman leaves his home, gets in his boat, and heads off to check his nets. Sweden has this like super long coastline that's filled with these really complex inlets.
11: Full of islands. There are rocks, like granite islands everywhere.
5: And just as the sun is starting to come up, this fisherman makes his way into one of these rocky inlets. And all of a sudden, out of the darkness, looming up out of the water right in front of them.
11: There is this big Russian sub standing there.
5: It's huge. It's like this long, almost bullet, dark bullet in the water. And it is like towering out of the sea. Just sitting there.
11: It's insane.
5: What was it doing there?
11: Exactly. What was it doing there? So
5: the fisherman called the Navy.
11: And we all woke up to the news.
5: Soviet submarine beached on Sweden's shores. It's a huge story, like all the papers write about it.
11: And everyone is like, what on earth is going on?
5: So the military comes down and there are helicopters circling overhead, many, many boats.
11: But at this time, Sweden was, people would also say we were incredibly naive because we didn't have any wars for, you know, the last war was like 18, it was like Napoleon Wars. We didn't really were involved in anything.
5: So Magnus said the military sent some guys out to the submarine.
11: And, you know, we kind of knocked on the door of the sub.
5: Wait,
11: and said,
5: they knocked on the side of the sub?
11: Yeah, I don't know if they knocked, but, you know, they kind of asked kindly, can we come in and have a look? And they said, no, of course not.
5: Okay.
11: And, you know, and then they said, oh, okay, sorry about that. But some there were some clever physicists. They parked a small boat beside of the sub. And through some clever measurements, they could measure that there were nuclear, weapons inside.
5: Oh, scary.
11: You know, we have these defining moments for a nation. In the States, you have like the Kennedy murder, the 9/11, and, you know, and this is one of those for Swedes. And people started immediately to say, hey, this is war. Like, we are in war. And eventually, because, again, maybe we were too soft.
5: What happened is that the commander of the Soviet sub told the Swedish military that all of their navigation instruments on board had malfunctioned all at once.
11: Sort of, sorry, we navigated wrongly.
5: You know, we lost our way. We ran ashore. Like, we made a mistake.
11: Yeah.
5: So the Swedish military sent a bunch of ships out to the sub, pulled it off the bottom, and they, you know, returned it to international waters and it left.
1: Okay.
5: And for a 13-year-old Magnus...
11: It was super weird because you could see that adults and the politicians, everyone were completely, taken with their pants down, right? It was like, what? Like, no one could, of course, explain this. So the Navy, of course, they got a lot of money, so they became more vigilant. They had to now start to see if they could, you know, could they protect the Swedish coasts?
5: And, you know,
11: it's not an easy thing to do.
5: It's a huge coastline, over 1,000 miles. So how do you, like, patrol that?
11: And an obvious way to do that is with sound.
5: Forget ships and sonar.
11: Sounds propagate very well underwater.
5: We're just going to listen for the subs.
11: Yeah.
5: Does that mean they hung hydrophones on buoys out in the water all along the coast? Like just a whole bunch of them?
11: Well, not everywhere, of course. But they started to listen into this more carefully after this. All the politicians promised us that now we have bought all these gears and now we are ready to tackle this problem and, you know, no problem. And, you know, then we went into sleep again. And then in October 82, we had the next wake-up call.
5: This time in this big harbor.
11: Very close to Stockholm.
5: Right outside of a Swedish naval base.
11: People started to see periscopes.
5: One after another, after another, after another. Popping up out of the water. And the Swedish military was like,
11: we have detected them and we have them.
5: So this time, the Swedes send in a bunch of ships.
11: With nets?
5: These big metal nets that they use to block the exits of the harbor, so there's no way a big sub can get out. And then they send in a bunch of helicopters that have hydrophones, and they dip those hydrophones into the water, and they start listening for submarines. And before long, one of those hydrophones would pick up the unmistakable sound of a Soviet sub.
8: And what does that sound like?
5: I'm going to get to that, but what happened is when the Swedes heard this sound, they would drop a bomb from the helicopter that would hit the water, sink down to a predetermined depth, and then... big explosion.
8: Okay.
5: And the helicopters and the ships, they would just wait to see if the explosion would, like, would damage or scare one of these Soviet subs up to the surface. And so they waited and waited and nothing. No Soviet sub emerged, not even a piece of one. And the Swedish military kept this up for a month, chasing down subs they hear, dropping bombs. And by the end of the month, nothing comes of it. They don't capture a single submarine.
8: What?
5: I know. Isn't that crazy?
8: Did they somehow get out of the barricade?
5: They don't know. I mean, I guess they could even be down there today. They could have hurt the sub fell, the sub, you know, filled with water. Like, they could be down at the bottom of the harbor. I guess these are just, this is just a huge harbor, and they just couldn't really find any evidence of any Soviet sub.
11: Yeah, it just ended in nothing. And then things started to get more and more bizarre. So through the 1980s, every half a year, every year, we would have these submarine chases. So all of a sudden, somewhere on the coast, the military would give an alarm. Oh, there is a sub. And then you would have these helicopters, bombs, nothing.
5: Really?
11: And then 6 months would pass. Once it was right outside the Royal Castle in Stockholm.
5: So were people getting, like, annoyed? Like, come on, crying wolf a little bit? Or are people still very afraid?
11: I think, you know, the Cold War is still going on.
5: Magnus said there was just this fear.
11: The bear is coming. The Russian bear is coming. We just have to spend more money to find them.
5: Were they still seeing periscopes?
11: Yeah, so that's the thing. What did they see?
5: The 80s or what were they hearing and seeing? Yeah.
11: So they started to ask people, if anyone sees something, you should report it. Call this number, call the Swedish military.
5: And they got tons of calls.
11: Many thousands of observations. But then the problem is, it's just like on a crime scene. If you ask people to say what they saw, it's a long structure sticking up from the water. So is that a periscope or is it a boat? Could be a small whale. It could be a sub, but who knows?
5: So what the Swedish military did is they came up with this ranking system for observations. On one end, you had rank 6.
11: 6 is, we cannot tell. No one knows.
5: Could be anything.
8: Okay.
11: And then you have like rank 1 is a definite sub.
5: Definitely a sub.
8: Okay.
5: Now, the thing is, for a rank 1, definitely a Soviet sub, pretty much every time in the report, it said...
11: We heard the typical sound.
5: The typical sound.
11: We heard a typical sound.
8: What is a typical sound?
5: So when the typical sound is basically when... Like when the Swedes were sure that they were encountering a Soviet sub, those hydrophones in the water would always pick up this particular sound. It was called the typical sound because it was believed to be the sound that, you know, just like a typical Soviet sub would make.
8: Huh.
5: And so anytime the Swedish military encountered that sound...
11: It was automatically giving a 1.
5: It meant that encounter was 100% a sub.
8: And then go. And do we know what that sounds like?
5: Well, not yet, because it's classified.
11: Yeah. No one could listen to this sound and no one could knew what it was.
5: But all the hydrophones were picking up this
11: sound. They were picking up the typical sound.
5: For years,
11: yeah,
5: the Swedish military kept hearing the secret Soviet sub sound in their waters.
11: So then the strange thing happens, right? In 1989, everything is changing.
12: Thousands and thousands of West Germans come to make the point that the wall has suddenly become irrelevant.
5: The Iron Curtain falls, the Berlin Wall falls.
11: You know, everything opened up and all of a sudden, over one night, basically, the world changed for us.
12: Changes which are sweeping across this continent.
13: It's something unreal for me.
11: All these places that had been almost impossible to go to were all open.
5: It's as if that white blank space on the map was starting to actually get some color and shapes and names. But while all of this is going on, something very weird is happening. Because the Swedish military is continuing to report hearing the sounds of Russian submarines invading their waters.
11: 20, 30 incidents every year.
5: And Magnus said by 1994...
11: At that time, we had the Prime Minister Carl Bildt, and he got so upset about this. He wrote a very angry letter to Boris Yeltsin saying, now you really have to stop. Now you have created your own country, and the first thing you do is to try to occupy Sweden.
5: We're sick of this.
11: Stop.
5: But Boris Yeltsin's like, I don't know what you're talking about.
11: Yeltsin said, well... We are, of course, not there. We don't. You can see all our subs are on land. What are you talking about? You're crazy.
5: He denies everything. So as this whole mystery is unfolding, Magnus is watching from the sidelines. And by 1996...
11: You know, at that time, I was a university student.
5: He's studying underwater biological sounds.
1: Oh.
11: And I got a job in the fishery department because my mentor, he was sort of the... He was called Håkan Westerberg. He still is. He's still around.
14: Yeah, let's hope so.
5: That's Håkan.
14: Retired oceanographer and fisheries biologist. I started with telemetry, acoustic tracking in the 70s.
11: And he was one of the few in Sweden who really was an authority on underwater biological sounds.
5: And one day, Magnus is standing in Håkan's office.
11: I was quite fresh on my job.
5: When... The phone on Håkan's desk rings.
11: He was not there, so and I just took his phone, and
5: you just answered the phone on his desk?
11: Yeah. But we had a very collegial relationship.
14: Yeah.
5: And on the other end of the line, it's the Royal Swedish Navy calling.
11: They said they wanted to talk to my boss, of course, but then because he wasn't there, they started to talk to me, and they said, well. They are forming this committee.
5: This top secret government investigation.
11: And they would like me and my boss to be part of that.
5: So they say yes. There's a background check.
11: Yeah, and cleared by the secret police.
14: They were very secretive.
5: And then he and Håkan are on a train to Stockholm.
11: To this huge naval base. It's just like in a James Bond movie. You have a whole submarine base inside the rocks.
5: Wait, what?
11: So you can sort of open the rocks and you'll go in there with your boats.
5: What?
11: And you can have a
5: huge... How do you open the rocks?
11: Boats inside. Yeah, I don't know. You have some big, you know...
5: Rock door?
11: Locks or something like that. Yeah, something like that.
5: What?
11: So we went in there and, you know...
5: So Magnus and Håkan, who are not totally sure why they're there, are winding their way through this military base.
11: Long tunnels.
14: Two Navy captains were our liaisons.
11: Yeah.
5: And eventually...
11: You come into this meeting room with all these electronic, you know, gadgets.
14: A lot of recording equipment.
11: They have a world map and they can follow the whole world from in there.
5: Kind of like mission control at NASA.
11: It was super exciting.
5: Finally, they take their seats at a long table. And sitting there around the table are a bunch of other academic types like them.
11: But there were also some very high-ranked military people. So it was really like a wow moment for me. And we were sitting down there and then they said, well, ladies and gentlemen, you are the first civil people who will listen to this sound.
14: The typical sound. This famous sound then.
11: So now we will actually play the typical sound for you.
5: So it's been top secret for the last...
11: 15 years.
5: For 15 years.
11: Yeah, no one outside the military was able or allowed to listen to it.
5: Wow. So were you excited?
11: Extremely, of course. This was like, wow.
5: Now, what Magnus said he expected to hear was something like...
11: Bing, bing.
5: You know, what he'd heard in the movies.
11: You know, these movies when they sit around the sub. And so I was thinking, it must be something like that, right?
5: But then one of the Navy officers turns to a tape recorder and hits play. And this is what comes out. Huh. God, are they picking up voices? Or like radio static? Oh, so that's always what it sounds like? Yeah. This is the sound they've been recording every year since that first sub showed up.
15: It's intriguing.
11: It sounds a bit like a few Donald Ducks at a very long distance.
15: What? So what do you mean?
11: Well, you know, like Donald Duck, this kind of his voice. If you imagine you had like 10 Donald Ducks and they would be maybe like 100 meters away or so, I think it would be something like that. And it also sounds a bit like a an old shoe that kind of gets like has this kind of squeaky part to it. And then we're sitting there with all these generals and they're playing this sound.
15: Did you look around the room at the table of scientists and military people?
11: And
15: you guys?
11: Well, everyone is sitting there. And, you know, all these professors, they were kind of stiff upper lips. So they were just sitting there and listening kind of carefully. But my boss, he's more like, he's a very relaxed guy, you know.
14: I think we looked at each other with a very confused gaze.
11: But we were kind of keeping a stiff face also.
15: Oh, yeah. Cool. Got to play it cool. Yeah,
11: exactly. Yeah.
15: So after they played the sound, the naval officers turn to the scientists and say basically, okay, now that you've heard the typical sound, we'd like each of you to try to figure out who or what is making it.
14: To get to the bottom of what this typical sound was about.
15: And even in that moment, sitting at the table, Håkon and Magnus turn to each other. And they don't say anything, but they're both thinking...
11: What, this is very strange. This is definitely not the sub.
26: Don't. And they get to the bottom. Oh, they get right up close to the bottom.
15: So after the meeting, Magnus and Håkon are standing outside.
11: Just standing there having a cigarette.
15: Talking about the sand.

0: and a friend. So I called up producer Matt Kilty, who's a friend with a car.
1: You have a bucket.
2: Yeah.
0: And I also brought a large bucket.
1: What a ridiculous bucket.
0: Okay. I only told Matt we were driving to the Hudson River. That was it.
1: Okay, so we're taking the bridge.
2: Yeah.
0: We drove through Brooklyn, over the Manhattan Bridge.
1: Okay, so now that we've...
3: Wait, is there a cup... Is this the cup holder?
1: It's my one cup holder.
3: Okay, well, I'm...
0: Drove up Manhattan, up to the riverfront.
1: We can sneak...
0: And look for parking.
2: No, there's a fire hydrant right there!
0: For a while.
1: What if I could park?
0: A long while.
2: It's a red light.
1: How many fire hydrants do you need on one block?
2: Matt, it's a red light.
1: Oh my God, that's a spot.
3: Get on Riverside.
1: We're on Riverside Drive.
3: Okay, let's go up there.
2: There's no parking anytime.
3: This is not going to work anymore.
1: Well, how long are we going to be here?
2: Around a bit.
1: I don't even know what we're doing.
2: What
1: I'm looking for parking.
4: What are you? Can you just, what are you looking for? What was a hunch?
0: Yes. Okay. So we got down to like the rocky shoreline of the Hudson River.
2: There's a piece of a dead fish.
1: That might be a whole fish.
0: Where we found it.
5: Herring.
6: Herring.
0: A herring fish.
5: I think that evening we were like, let's try herring.
2: Oh my gosh, can we get down there?
0: So for reasons that will become clear very soon, I tried to buy herring, but you can't buy fresh herring in New York City in December. And so I dragged Matt out to the Hudson River because I had read in an article that herring fish have been washing up dead on the shores of the Hudson. And nobody really knows why. It could be pollution, it could be water temperature, but still unclear exactly why that happened. But
4: and you know what you're looking for? Like, what exactly does a herring look like?
0: Oh, okay. Yeah.
2: How am I going to pick it up? That is the question.
0: I picked up this dead one we found.
2: I guess I'll just put my hands around it.
0: Oh. And
2: very slippery. Whoa.
0: Herring are
2: very big.
0: I don't know, maybe 10 inches.
2: Big dead fish.
0: Shiny.
2: Wow.
5: They are the silver of the oceans because there are all these reflections from their scales.
0: They just kind of look like, it's like if a kid drew a fish, it would be this fish.
5: Yeah.
0: But the really important thing about a herring, the whole reason why Magnus and Håkon had this hunch is because of what is going on inside of a herring. Now, Lulu, I know you've written a whole book about why fish should not be called fish, but have you ever, like, wondered, how does a fish just float around in the water?
4: I don't think I have actually wondered that.
0: Let me go ahead and tell you. So it turns out in most fish, they have this thing called...
7: The swim bladder,
0: which is basically this tiny sac...
7: Filled with gas...
8: That regulates the fish's buoyancy.
7: Similar to the buoyancy tank of a submarine.
0: So if you're a fish and you want to, you know, go up or down in the water column, you do this by either pulling air into your swim bladder sac or pushing it out. And most fish do this through their bloodstream and their gills, which means it's quiet, silent, like basically invisible. But not the herring. The herring is different.
5: Yeah, the herring is special because they have a canal straight from the swim bladder to the anal opening.
0: So when a herring needs to get air out of its swim bladder, it basically pushes it through this canal, out its butt, into the water. And Magnus says when this happens...
5: You will have this sort of small string of air bubbles.
0: Which, he had a hunch, might just sound like bubbles coming out of a hose underwater.
5: Yeah.
4: So his guess is like, this submarine sound is actually just bubbles that come out their butt.
0: Uh-huh.
4: So his guess is fish farts.
0: Yeah.
4: Okay.
0: Technically, these are not farts because they do not come from like digestive gases.
4: Okay. But this makes me feel better. I feel like I can continue to engage with this story.
0: Oh, are you like anti-fart or something?
4: I'm just very grossed out by them. Yeah.
0: What?
4: Like I just, are you not?
0: No.
4: Well,
0: how
4: I mean,
0: are
4: no.
0: You?
4: What? Okay. Why are you?
3: It's like even saying the word makes me like, fart. I'm like, I don't want to in this space, even linguistically, let alone aromatically.
0: God, this is like, wow, that's so interesting. I would never.
4: How are you not?
0: Because they're the funniest thing in the world. Because they're a thing we all do. If we can't, that's upsetting. They make you feel better immediately. like even animals like find them funny. Kind of, I don't know. They're wonderful. They connect us all.
3: Immediately. They connect us all. Okay.
4: I just appreciate the meaning.

0: You draw while also being simultaneously relieved. These are not actual farts. Carry on.
1: Okay. So Hawken and Magnus, they now had their like fish fart theory, but now they needed to figure out, did the fish fart actually sound like the submarine sound?
2: And we approached that rather crudely.
1: Basically, Magnus went to a fish shop.
2: Bought a couple of herrings.
1: That were dead.
3: Went to the lab.
2: Rigged up a hydrophone.
3: Okay.
4: You hold them.
1: And then Magnus took this herring.
4: Okay.
1: Submerged it underwater.
3: And I squeezed it.
4: It's so weird to squeeze a fish, though. It's very weird.
3: But I squeezed it pretty hard.
4: I don't think anything's coming out.
1: And you just kept squeezing it.
3: So it was like kind of...
5: What is...
4: Oh, it's poop! I made it poop.
3: It was like a really big blur of, you know, hearing poo and things coming out.
4: I'm sorry, fish.
5: Okay, toss him over.
1: So then...
4: You want to squeeze one?
1: Hawken tried.
4: You should get this feeling. It's a weird feeling. Maybe this will be the lucky.
6: Magic touch.
4: Wait.
6: I got them fart fingers.
1: He put the herring in the water.
2: Squeezed it.
4: Gentle. Gently squeezing.
2: Gently.
4: Gentle. One little butt.
1: And then...
4: Oh!
5: Did...
1: Bubbles.
2: Such bubbles.
6: It was a tiny little bubble.
4: Okay, that's good. You do have fart fingers.
3: And then you would hear these kind of very airy... poppy sound, is kind of the perfect typical sound, we thought.
1: Turns out they thought wrong. Because when they look at the recording of the fish fart compared to the recording of the sub sound, they don't really match.
3: Absolutely not.
4: This is just becoming very depressing.
3: But I mean, this is a dead fish in an aquarium.
1: So then they went out into a bay with this little tube.
3: Connected to a vacuum pump.
5: Oh no.
1: Managed to get a wild herring in there, got it to fart.
3: Yeah.
1: That sound didn't match.
2: No.
1: But then they had this thought. We need to get more realistic here. We need to get out into the wild. Because herring aren't solo fish. They travel together in schools.
3: These schools can be huge, like a square kilometer.
1: Like sometimes we're talking billions of fish all traveling together. And so they thought, if we're right about this, the sound we're looking for isn't the sound of one fish farting. It's the sound of a lot of fish farting.
5: Oh.
1: Like a lot.
3: Yes. And, you know, we were working for the fishery science in Sweden, so we knew a lot of fishermen. And they would tell us when herring goes into a net, they get stressed and the net starts boiling, they said.
5: Whoa.
1: So Magnus follows this clue onto a boat and out to a fishing trap. Beneath him, in the shadow of the boat, he could see thousands of herring. Just swimming around down there.
3: I put the hydrophone in the water. And... victory.
2: The typical sound.
3: Yeah. Yeah. The whole box was just singing of these sounds. It was just incredible. It was just this cacophony of herring.
1: Wow. Their findings were harder for some members of the Navy than others to accept.
2: I mean, there were people that their whole career was chasing submarines.
1: But finally, in 1999, it became official. The typical sound that had haunted the Swedish Navy for over a decade was not made by Soviet submarines. Instead, for over a decade, the Swedish Navy had been straining their ears to hear the sound of thousands and thousands and thousands and thousands of herring all farting.
5: Oh my God.
1: Together.
5: Okay.
2: So that was the end of the typical sound.
1: Man, I just can't believe like you guys so quickly had all these ideas, but why did the military not think for 15 years? Like, are there no scientists in the military that would have any of your experience? Or like, why was it?
3: Yeah, so I think they didn't have the know-how. And the other thing is this whole thing of the military having this culture that you keep things secret, which means that it's very hard to have like an open, and it's very top-down, so it's very hard to have an open discussion about like a scientific discussion going on around these topics. I mean, now I make it sound like they're very different from the rest of us, but in a way, they are just human beings. And you can easily wind yourself up in some kind of explanation. If you have a few authorities telling you how things are, you can easily start to collect evidence that must be how it was.
1: Magnus told me that the Swedish military actually used sonar to investigate this sound. And what they saw on the screen in front of them was that sound coming from an object. And then they would watch that object split apart.
3: Divided into two.
1: Oh.
3: And then divided into four. And what? Then it could go back into one again.
1: Whoa. And now we can guess that what they were probably seeing was a school of herrings splitting apart again. But at the time, this was a Soviet sub. So they must have thought these subs are like super high tech.
3: Exactly. They had people investigating how can it be that Russia can build a sub that can sort of be decomposed into two and to four and then back into
1: one. No way.
3: You have like military scientists sitting and trying to build a model of a Russian sub that can sort of disintegrate into four. I mean, it doesn't make any sense.
1: That is amazing.
3: I think this is something to look after also in our times, that you can always laugh at it and say how wrong they were. But I wonder what people will think about us in 20 years.
1: Totally. So, I think about that all the time.
3: Yeah.
1: Like, what is the fish fart of today?
3: Exactly.
1: There's just one more little thing that I take away from this story, because as I was doing research, I learned that herring have just been fished forever.
3: Yeah.
1: Like really fished.
3: All these Scandinavian countries, they were built on herring, basically. It's been what people have been eating and fishing for thousands of years.
1: Right. And not just that, like cities have been founded on it. Cultures have been founded on it.
3: Yeah.
1: Like millions have been made. And these fish have just been like running for their lives for millennia.
3: Yeah.
1: And it's like in this one moment, or in this one decade or period of time, like herrings just got back at humans in some way and like gave them a wild chase, you know? They had the power and the upper hand.
3: They played an important part of a country's foreign policy.
1: Yeah. It's almost like in the end, this story is just a very long-winded fart joke on us humans.
3: Yeah, exactly. It is. That's what it is.
7: That is the distinctive call of the crow. The black-feathered bird can sometimes be considered a nuisance, either for their calls or the mess they can make. But Dan Mennell says there's much to admire about the crow. He's an ornithologist and biology professor at the University of Windsor.
8: They are incredibly intelligent. They're so intelligent that ornithologists like me try to stay away from them as our study subject because they can really outsmart people in tremendous ways. They have the same brain weight to body weight ratio that humans do, and ornithologists have demonstrated that they share similar cognitive abilities to primates. They can recognize us based on the way that we look or the way that we sound. They'll stay away from ornithologists trying to capture them.
7: Dan Mennell is an ornithologist and biology professor at the University of Windsor. Rubik's, Jigsaw, Wordle? Hardly. Get ready, Canada. It's time for another edition of That's Puzzling. Host Pia Chattopadhyay competes against one familiar voice and one clever listener in a battle of brain games devised by puzzle master Peter Brown. That's Puzzling, all summer long. Friday afternoon at 1:30 in Newfoundland. 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
9: From CBC News, the world this hour, I'm Neil Kumar. The Canada-US trade minister met with his counterpart again on Sunday, trying to hold off those tariffs and lower the ones already in place. But the two sides appear to be far apart, and Canada's booze bans are again in the middle of it all. Kate McKenna has the latest from Washington.
10: Sources say the U.S. is digging in, and so are the provinces, and it's putting the Canadian negotiating team in a tough spot. One of the main reasons Donald Trump is threatening new tariffs is to pressure Canadian provinces to end their bans on selling American alcohol. But the booze bans were put in place as retaliation after the U.S. slapped tariffs on key sectors like steel, aluminum, auto, and lumber. So some provinces have said they've got no plans to back down unless those tariffs are also dropped or meaningfully lowered. That has been the negotiators' goal. But sources tell me the U.S. won't go as far as Canada or the provinces want, especially on lumber, a longtime irritant experts say could be difficult to fix over a 30-day window. Both sides remain at the table. U.S. Trade Representative Jamieson Greer met virtually with his Canadian counterpart again on Sunday. It is his birthday, and he chose to spend part of it with Dominic LeBlanc on their third meeting in 1 week.
11: Kate McKenna, CBC News, Washington.
9: And while Ottawa struggles to reach a breakthrough with the U.S., another multi-billion dollar agreement could be signed today. The Churchill Falls deal between Newfoundland and Labrador and Quebec. Paula Diane Perez tells us more.
12: The stage is set for a new deal between Quebec and Newfoundland and Labrador on Churchill Falls. The Prime Minister heading to St. John's for Monday's announcement. Sources tell Radio-Canada that the expansion planned for the hydroelectric project will generate more power for both provinces than previously known, and for the first time allow Newfoundland and Labrador to sell some of that power through Quebec to outside markets. Churchill Falls has been a source of tension between the two provinces for decades. The first deal, signed in 1969, gave Quebec access to most of the plant's electricity at a very low price. But they struck a memorandum of understanding to replace the old agreement in 2024. Then a new government took over Newfoundland and Labrador last fall and said it wasn't in the best interest for the province. Now, after revising that deal again, both sides appear ready to sign. Paula Diane Perez, CBC News, Montreal.
9: In Summerland, BC, the Bald Range wildfire forced thousands to flee more than a week ago. And as Helen Pike explains, evacuees now face two stark realities.
13: About 1,200 properties cleared for re-entry Sunday. The homes are nearest Okanagan Lake, and most of the Bald Range fire didn't reach the area. On the other side of Highway 97, officials haven't shared what damage the fire left behind.
14: Hello. This is a critical alert from District of Summerland.
13: For Zane and Kirsten Scullard, they didn't know what to expect as they rounded the corner, but quickly, relief.
15: We're just praying for the firefighters, to be honest, because we're good. Our home is safe, and thanks to them.
16: Yeah, I have to say, it's been overwhelming. So they're not.
17: Yeah, it's kind of devastating.
13: Melody Willis found out through word of mouth the fire hit her farm.
17: I don't know what's left. I've heard all the fencing is gone.
13: She wishes those in her situation had more clarity ahead of the phased re-entry planning.
18: I completely understand.
13: Mayor Doug Holmes sympathizes, but he doesn't have a lot of clarity or answers either. The mayor is cautious but optimistic that more people can go home in the coming days. Helen Pike, CBC News, Summerland, British Columbia.
9: Ukraine officials say that Russia has launched another wave of missile and drone attacks. Industrial facilities and energy infrastructure were targeted across several regions early Monday. There are reports that two people have been killed with several others injured. And
19: while he retired after the 1989 season, Tommy John is still one of the most commonly said names across all of baseball. Over one quarter of all big league pitchers have had the surgery.
9: Baseball great Tommy John has died. He was 83 years old. And that is The World This Hour. For CBC News, I'm Neil Kumar.
20: What does it mean to listen to water or to believe in water?
21: That is the question that I was asking myself continually through this book.
20: Welcome to Ideas. I'm Nala Ayed.
21: My name is Leanne Bidas-Musay-Simpson.
20: The author of Theory of Water, Anishinaabe Maps to the Times Ahead.
21: I was listening very carefully to water. I was thinking alongside water to, I think, see beyond the present moment and to see beyond my own perspectives in this present moment. A being that was teaching me through their embodied practice of what it means to live inside of the ecological processes that make up our shared world. And water became a very powerful teacher for me in that sense.
20: The times ahead seem to be here now, unfolding in real time with the unraveling of the world order of the past. In a sense, It's something indigenous peoples around the world have experienced in a violent, traumatic fashion many times, the unmaking and undoing of their worlds. The loss of their land, way of life, language, culture, livelihood, systems of governance. In Theory of Water, Leanne Simpson recounts the horrors inflicted on Indigenous peoples in Canada by colonialism. But she draws on Anishinaabe traditional knowledge, ethics, and creation stories to reveal the wisdom and power of Nebe, the Anishinaabe word for water. Nebe embodies a fierce critique of colonialism and capitalism as irreconcilable with Indigenous life. And Nebe is an unconquerable life force that provides a map for world-making based on the sustaining relationship her ancestors lived with each other and the natural world in the times before. Leanne Simpson is a renowned Anishinaabeg scholar and a member of the Alderville First Nation north of Lake Ontario. She's an award-winning musician and the acclaimed author of 9 books. Her latest, Theory of Water, won the Hilary Weston Writers' Trust Prize for nonfiction in 2025. Throughout tonight's episode, you'll hear excerpts of the lecture she delivered in January 2026 as the Distinguished Visiting Fellow at the Jackman Humanities Institute at the University of Toronto. But we begin with her visit to the Ideas Studio. She told me how an academic posting in Yellowknife led her to think deeply about water.
0: I had the opportunity through my work at the Dichintas Center for Research and Learning to spend about a month on the side of a lake that was transforming from a frozen winter world into a summer, watery, wet gathering place for fish and ducks and birds and people. Canadians are around lakes and rivers that are freezing and melting all the time, but it's rare that we get to sit on the shore in that overlapping space of land and water and sky and witness that transformation on a day-to-day basis. The sounds were incredible. The changes were incredible. It felt like a miracle. And so in my work as a musician, I wrote the record Theory of Ice about that experience. And that is when I really started very literally listening to the sounds that water was making.

0: I think the process of making music, collaborating with other artists, rehearsing, touring, playing the record, deepened my understanding of water and was sort of the precursor to this. And every living thing on the planet, every culture, every group of people, plants, animals, all have a relationship with water through this global cycling of water. As someone who is from and considers the Great Lakes my family, it's something that I have a very long kind of ancestral relationship to as well. So it made sense then to spend a lot more time in a focused way thinking about what the theory of water could teach me about being alive in this present moment.
1: Bojo, ani kinewaya, ngitiga biju na denawema, kina gachi anishnabek ogaming na donjaba, nagojawani megwadoda, bidasmasa, kate najijinakaz. This family of lakes, Nayano, Nibimong, Gichigaming, in Kanukkong, the place of the turtle, holds 21% of the Earth's freshwater and 84% of the continent's freshwater. These Great Lakes, Nayano, Nibimong, Gichigaming, in Kanukkong, the place of the turtle, are the internal organs of my world, filtering and cleaning water from the sky, the rivers, and the snow through four lakes, and then finally to Chinabish, which sends the water down Gichi Zibing, or the St. Lawrence River, connecting me to every ocean and every drop of water on the planet since the beginning of time. My family is 14,000 years old. The parents are sun and ice, a spectacular sheet of ice that covered most of so-called Canada and a large portion of the northern so-called United States. As Nayano Nibimong Gichigamin's parents melted into them, they carved five basins into the land filled with the ice's miraculous transformation into water. This family is made up of 3,500 different species of life, plus an additional 200 species of birds that migrate through the region in the fall and again in the spring. If you live here, you belong to this family of lakes. If you visit here, you belong to this family of lakes. If you're listening to this, you belong to this family of lakes.
2: You say in your book that your collaborators in writing the actual book were snow and ice, slush and water. How were they your collaborators?
0: I think that we're visiting right now where much of Canada is experiencing very cold, very wintry weather. I've thought a lot about snow and ice in my own experience because, of course, with climate change, it's becoming more precious. It's becoming not something that we can always count on in the winters where I live. I wanted to pay a particular attention to water in this frozen state, this precious state, this state that is shrinking, has shrunk over my lifetime, to see what I could learn. And I think this is where, in the book, the idea of sintering comes from, by looking at snowflakes, about thinking about what happens to our cities and our communities when we get a gigantic blizzard and things quiet. Mm. Things slow down. We get a snow day. We're home in bed. Things are not functioning. We can't move about modern life. Snow is one of those few things that shuts everything down.
2: Yeah.
0: Till this day. I started spending a lot of time thinking with snow, paying attention to how it behaves in the sky, how it's formed from a single nucleated speck of dust, how it attracts water, becomes a shore, falls through the sky, it creating these crystal arms into that formation of a snowflake. And then when it lands in this new environment, the first thing it does is it begins to sinter.
1: Snowflakes are apt at communication, naming their feelings and using I statements and arguments. They practice consent and accountability as if it were the food of life, and they know how to apologize and repair. And the first thing snowflakes do when they land is the same thing they do in the sky, and that is to transform to fit into the network they have landed in. Their fragile arms bend and round. They metamorphosize from an individual to a commune, bonding at temperatures below zero to other edges of other snowflakes neighboring them. They round their edges to form a stronger, denser, packed present. They soften in refuge. They center. Centering is a form of bonding, attaching and building coalitions with your neighbors, a transformative communal process that takes tiny fragile flakes and bonds them together into packed, centered snow. Snow that has staying power. Snowflakes weave themselves into their environment in a way that doesn't destroy their neighbors, in a way that doesn't destroy themselves. When they arrive on land, the first thing they do is center. The first thing they do is to find a way to belong.
0: And because it transforms, and Canadians know this really well, if you are out, you know, 1 hour after the snow finishes falling, shoveling, it's light and fluffy. But if you don't go out for 24 hours, yeah, you have a more difficult job. The snow is heavy, it's saggy, it's centered. So the idea that I could learn something really important about being alive on this planet from a snowflake because of what it does is something that became very special to me.
2: Yeah. I have to say, having grown up in this country, that I've never heard a more beautiful description of a snowflake and what it does and how it exists in the world. I understand, of course, that you learned about centering while you were cross-country skiing.
0: Yeah.
2: Yeah. How did learning about centering teach you how to be in the world?
0: I think, first of all, I owe a huge debt to Anishinaabe elders, and I owe a huge debt to Doug Williams, who was an elder from Curve Lake, because they taught me to look to the land and to look to things like ice and snow and water as a map for inspiration and as beings that were embodying sort of intellectual thought and theory about how to live in the world. They point to the ecological processes that renew and replenish the earth as being a source of knowledge. These are where the instructions were coming from. I think that through that gift, I knew that paying attention to the world around me and to the natural world could be something that could be quite generative. And so I was taking that with me on the ski trail. Mm-hmm. And the practice of doing these activities sort of over and over again, I think, is also related to generating that knowledge and being able to listen, slow and listen to what's going on around us. And so I think from those teachings, I knew to look to snow.
2: Yeah. So the word that for water in Anishinaabe language that you use in the book is nipe. Mm-hmm. But it's a word that holds far more meaning than the word we use in English. And I wonder if you could explain a bit about what nibi means and just how much more it encompasses and holds on to than the word water.
0: I think that culturally I understand water as being something that life is incredibly dependent upon. Culturally, we have certain ceremonies at certain times of year where people might fast or go without water to learn very succinctly about how important it is for life. We have songs that talk about how water is a healer, water is a medicine, water is a connector. When I look back at the way that my ancestors lived, Michisagik people, Michisagik means at the mouths of the rivers. So we were living at the mouths of the rivers that drained into Lake Ontario. We would have been dependent on fishing as a staple. We would have been dependent on manomin or wild rice that grows on the lakes. We would have spent the month of March in sugar bushes working with water again, the sap from trees, and boiling that down into sugar. So water was where a lot of our sustenance would have come from. It was also an incredibly important mode of transportation. So we would have traveled in canoe across the lake, through the rivers from Lake Ontario into Georgian Bay. It was the highways as well. It was important in terms of our origin stories in the womb before we're born. So I think my ancestors saw it as an incredible life force, something that they had a continual relationship with on a day-to-day sort of moment-to-moment basis. I think that that's a pretty beautiful way of living.
2: Yeah. You could almost say water is everything.
0: Yeah. Yeah. Water is life.
2: Yeah. How does the idea of Nibé connect to world making as you understand it?
0: So I think in this book, I wanted to think about the kinds of worlds that we could imagine and that we could build outside of the one that we're currently in. I wanted the book to be an invitation for other groups of people, other individuals to think alongside me. So I didn't want it to be instructive, but I wanted people to engage with sort of what I was sharing and think about meaning in their own cultures and in their own lives. And I think in that way, water became a connector. It became something that if you grew up in the prairies or the desert, you had a relationship to. If you grew up in the far north, you had a relationship to. If you're living in some place like Gaza right now, you understand what it means to have water be used as a weapon. In a lot of Anishinaabe origin stories, water plays a role. And so I think culturally we see water as a world-making force. And because it is so crucial for life, it's pretty foundational.
2: Yeah. You mentioned Doug Williams. He's a very strong and abiding presence throughout the book and your thinking. Who was Doug Williams and what did he mean to you?
0: Doug Williams was an elder from Carve Lake First Nation. He was a great sort of bush man. He loved hunting and he loved fishing. He loved the land. He loved Michisagik, Anishinaabeg people. He was a fluent speaker. He has been a past chief of Curve Lake First Nation. He was an amazing storyteller. Mm. He was a really important, I think, historian. He worked for years supporting the Indigenous Studies program at Trent University. He ran a sugar bush. And he taught me over two decades, a tremendous amount of knowledge and practice. He was a great friend. He was a mentor. And then Doug has taught, you know, hundreds of people like me throughout the years. He has a really big presence, I think, in our part of the nation.
2: Mm-hmm. And definitely has a big presence in your writing, in
0: your
2: book. Yeah.
0: He thought about things very, very deeply. He wrestled with sort of how to live in the contemporary world. And he engaged very deeply with our teachings. And he was always sort of in the midst of discussing sort of Anishinaabe politics or philosophies or stories with groups of people. He gave a lot back to the community as a ceremonial leader, as a teacher. There was always, you know, people at his house and on his land trying to learn from him. But I think one of the most important things that I remember about him as a teacher was just how gentle he was. I want to be like that in the world as well.
2: I'm very sorry you lost him.
0: Yeah.
2: Yeah.
0: Yeah. I'm sorry that we all lost him as well.
2: Yeah. And your grief over him really is palpable through the book. And there's, if I may, there also seems to be grief from a whole host of sources throughout the book. Where else is that grief coming from?
0: Doug was alive at the beginning of the book and he died during the writing. And so there's part of me that knows I'm grieving. I'm trying to remember every piece of knowledge that he passed on to me, which I think is very common for Indigenous people my age when we lose an elder.
2: Must be terrifying because you don't want to forget anything.
0: It feels like that. Yeah. And then I think I'm also missing him. It feels like he's right beside me writing and I'm having these conversations in my head with him. So I think that's the process. When I went out, the book is done, the book's been edited. It's now time to engage with audiences. People are really identifying with that thread of grief because I think collectively we're experiencing grief, whether that's from climate change or the way that the world is changing, the genocide in Gaza and in Palestine, building up from the pandemic. It feels like in a lot of ways, each year just gets worse in a way that we couldn't have imagined.
2: It does.
0: So I think I was probably, that was in the background when I was writing the book, but there was this acute sort of grief from the loss of Doug. So I think that has been a connector to audiences. As we just kind of gather in a room for a reading, pause and think about this shared moment where there is a lot of grief and a lot of hopelessness.
2: Yeah. You mentioned in the book that you were reminded that your ancestors are with you, supporting and sharing and caring for you from another realm, is what you say. Just given the moment we're in, how important that is.
0: Yeah. And I think about them a lot because they went through some pretty horrific moments in history as well, some pretty horrific world endings, some genocides. And so I think that this idea that our ancestors are right here with us, supporting us, is something that gives me a lot of strength and gives me a lot of hope because I know that our people are strong. I know that we've been in similar situations before and that we've been able to still get this next generation through. We've still been able to care for each other. We've still hung on to the things that are important. I think inspiration and strength from that.
2: Yeah. Part of the, a large maybe part of the grief that comes through in the book does center on water and its inhabitants. And you live in a north of Lake Ontario in traditional Anishinaabeg territory. How have you seen the waterways in that region? You know, where Anishinaabeg people paddled and portaged and camped and fished. How have you seen that being contained, carved up and controlled?
0: So I come from Treaty 20, also the Williams Treaty areas. And one of the big impacts on water was the construction of the Trans-Severn Waterway, that system of lift locks that caused a lot of flooding, that caused a lot of the reversal of flow for some of those bodies of water. It caused the destruction of wild rice, which was a huge staple in our diet. You know, chumming around with Doug, he used to call it, he would talk about, you know, things that he remembered from his childhood, salmon in Stony Lake that were migrating up from Lake Ontario that were extirpated. Mm. He used to talk about eels from the Sargasso Sea that used to come into our territory. So I think there's this generational knowledge where if you don't have those relationships between the generations, you forget what the baseline looks like. Doug's teachings were really useful in orienting and teaching me that I don't even know that my ancestors would recognize the North Shore of Lake Ontario right now. Mm-hmm. He can remember drinking right out of the lake, but we can't do that anymore in my territory. The abundance of fish that my people were used to that was normal has changed a lot. So Doug would get quite emotional saying, you know, we would be out paddling, maybe trying to find wild rice. And he would point out an old camping spot that his family might have camped at. And there would be a monster cottage or home on there. There's been lots of conflict in our territory from some cottagers and harvesters of wild rice because some cottagers want to have like a kind of a pristine beach and not a swampy wild rice patch in front of their cottage. I think the thing that I'm most emotionally attached to that I'm losing within my lifetime is snow and is winter and is the cold. I was just visiting my parents who live in the snow belt region of Lake Huron. And this winter, they've had this tremendous amount of snow, the kind of winters that I haven't seen for, you know, 30 or 40 years. Part of, I think, the focus for me on ice and snow and slush in this book is because it's becoming more precious because it's dying under climate change.
2: Yeah.
0: I think when you get a little bit old and you start to be able to see these changes in the course of your lifetime, that hits hard.
2: Oh, it hits hard as an individual. It must also really hit hard for Indigenous people collectively, given, you know, their traditional and sacred role as caretakers of land and water and lakes and snow and ice and permafrost and all that stuff. Just what it must be like to watch when things are melting, when they're not supposed to, that natural cycles are being disrupted.
0: I think my ancestors really early on in the colonial period saw that there was going to be a problem when sort of capitalism landed on our shores and people started to violate what John Burroughs would call Anishinaabe law, this idea that you take only what you need, you use everything you take, you share everything you have, was just being constantly violated first around white pine trees for the masts of the sails, then the fur trade, then this sort of insatiable greed that was fueling economies in Europe and causing a lot of destruction in our homeland. And I think Indigenous peoples in Canada have been extraordinarily good at articulating this, about organizing and mobilizing to protect our homelands. They've been on the front lines of climate change and of advocating for us to switch to modes of being that are less destructive on the land. I worry in terms of Indigenous knowledge, though, that so many of our cherished land-based practices like making maple sugar or maple syrup is something that's really immediately being threatened by climate change. So I start to wonder that some of the things that I've taught my children that are very precious in my family and precious in my community, they might not be able to practice. Mm. They might not be able to pass down to their children. And that feels really devastating.
2: Yeah. Indigenous people have also been on the front lines of the critique of colonialism and capitalism. And there are many critiques in Canada, let's say, or in the Western world of capitalism and colonialism. But I'm wondering how Indigenous critiques of capitalism and colonialism different.
0: I think one of the ways that they're different is that rather than writing them down, our people embodied them. We have bodies of knowledge and practice about how to live in families and in communities and in nations that are anti-capitalist, that are about practicing how to weave ourselves into the cacophony of life in a way that brings forth more life. So I think it's been an embodied practice that has been the critique. And I think that's oftentimes what you see in Indigenous resistance through things like the blockade. We are going to protect the land from, you know, said development by blocking this road and refusing settler colonialism or refusing capitalism. And behind those barricades, we are going to feed people. Mm. We're going to sing songs. We're going to do ceremonies. We're going to take care of the children. We're going to take care of the elders. We're going to embody the alternative.
2: Theory and practice. Leanne Baydessamose Simpson is the author of the award-winning book, Theory of Water, Anishinaabe Maps to the Times Ahead. This is Ideas. I'm Nala Ayed. Leanne Baydessamose Simpson writes that this is a time of world endings and world beginnings. And the news and the air is full of anxiety about both. So much uncertainty about the future and the kind of world that's taking shape. But Simpson's theory of water points to a better kind of world that Nebe, water, helps make possible as the blood of the earth and the one that cleans the earth. An agent of world-making, and an antidote for hopelessness. Nebe plays a central role in the version of the Anishinaabe creation story Simpson recounts in Theory of Water and in her lecture.
1: The story begins with Xue Manado, and Xue Manado is a benevolent energy that loves things, loves living things unconditionally. Xue Manado is at the same time all the genders and none at all. In this story, before there is life, before there is a world or even world making, there is love. Joy is an unconditional love, an organizing force that infuses our reciprocal relationality with deep practices of care. Joy is bound up in the communal. It's an ethic that is animated in our relations, propelling practices of kindness and generating empathy for all the forms of life that make up this world. Joie Manodou had a dream of the world, the one we know today with the oceans and rivers, the forests and mountains, the deserts and glaciers. And with dreams and visions come responsibility. So Joie Manodou knew they had to make it happen. This first time, creation happened spontaneously and life was created instantly and everything was beautiful. This went on for a long time. Everyone was getting along, and in Anishinaabe Mon, we call it Kina Bamadzuin. Everyone was participating in a big kindness. But Doug taught that this peace didn't last, and that one day things started to go very wrong. Everything died off, and no one knew why. He used to say, it could be that life is not that easy to keep. It could be that life is fragile. It could be that in making life, we don't always get it right. It could be that in isolation, no individual or community has the knowledge we need to build worlds. It could be that world making is struggle. All the earthbound life died and was gone. Only the sun and the great waters were saved. This bothered Joie Manodou, and they were upset. This resonates with me sitting on the edge of climate collapse, apartheid, genocides, and overwhelming world endings. I'm imagining Indigiqueer Joie Manodou in the sky world, scrolling on their phone, watching Netflix in bed, under a weighted blanket, feeling bothered because the place they created got into trouble. But Joie Manodou doesn't stay in this place for very long. The spirits that lived in the sky went to Joie Manodou and asked if they could help. So the first time Joie Manodou created the world, they did it alone and it didn't work. So when help was offered, they agreed. They asked another spirit who is different in character and work than themselves to try. They asked Gijago Kwe, Sky Woman. They asked her to go down to the earth and to see if creation could be repaired. Gijago Kwe's work was not easy. The first time she tried, her two children died and she was consumed by grief. Something wasn't working right for Joie Manodou's dream. Gijago Kwe went back to the sky world to visit with Joie Manodou to try and figure out what had happened. I imagine the two felt a deep despair, having both tried and failed. They were now both grieving, perhaps stuck in the fog of bereavement. In the meantime, back on Earth, a great flood happened, covering the earth with water, washing over and nurturing the land, and changing the physical structure of the earth. Water, or Nebe, saw the problem and did the work that only they can do in hopes that it would help to move things along. Nibi didn't have to act. Nibi, though, was thinking beyond themselves and their responsibilities. Nibi was living in kindness, witnessing and empathizing the struggle of both Joie Manodou and Gijago Kwe. Within Anishinaabe world making, water is always crucial. For humans, we first exist in a water world, and it's a world that meets all our needs and where we learn what it feels like to be safe. Water that I breathe in becomes a constituent that makes up most of my body. Water that I breathe out becomes part of someone else's body. Water travels the world over, moving easily through land, air, soil, rock, and bodies. Nibi continually violates the home spaces of everything on the planet, and it might take a very long time, but Nibi always escapes the container. Nibi reminds us that we can build all the enclosures we want, including our own bodies, but there are world-making forces, world-building and maintaining the planet that are planetary, that are beyond us. In fact, if Nibi is enclosed, they work away, seemingly gently, incredibly persistent and unsuspecting, until the enclosure is eroded away and there's an undercut or an arch or a hole, and it appears as chasm and rupture. They keep at it in the beginning when it seems absolutely impossible, through the years of seeing no progress to the point where they think they might be imagining or wishing a transformation, through the hopelessness of incremental change, until finally, after everyone but Nibi has given up across an incomprehensible time frame for living things, there is a miraculous rupture. Perhaps world-making is the practice of communal struggle. Joey Manado and Gijago Kwe continue their visit in the sky world. They comforted each other. Joey Manado encouraged Gijago Kwe and told her not to give up. Gijago Kwe eventually makes the decision to go back to the earth and to keep trying. She encounters Nibi's flood, the catastrophic upheaval that has left the world in a completely different place than when she was last there. Here is the world. It's only water. There's no land. There are no humans. In time, Gijago Kwe found animals in the water that had survived the flood because they could fly or swim. The loons, the beavers, the muskrats. Chikinuk, the snapping turtle, came to the surface and offered Gijago Kwe a place to land and rest. The animals Gijago Kwe found needed help. They also needed a place to rest because they had been swimming or flying endlessly for days. Maybe they weren't even thinking of making a world at this point. Maybe they were only thinking of caring for the ones that were near exhaustion. Gijago Kwe rested on the back of the turtle with the beavers and the muskrats and the other animals, a communal place of refuge. Gijago Kwe noticed the design on the turtle's back. She ran her finger around the rim of the shell and felt its meaning. 13 parts in the middle, 28 parts around the edge. She felt its meaning because her body cycled each moon, and her body's practice of cycles enabled her to see the moon's cycles on the turtle's back. The turtle shell was a map, 13 moons or months, 28 days each. Turtles still carry that map today, as does the moon, as do people who menstruate. The turtle was showing her that what was missing in Joey Manado's previous design was cycling and renewal. Not even Joey Manado is perfect, because the job of Joey Manado isn't perfection. The job of Joey Manado is unconditional love. After a while, the loon, a bird that can swim and float, offered to dive to the bottom. The loon was gone for a long time and finally floated to the surface, drowned. The loon tried so hard, it had died trying. Same with the otter, same with the beaver. Next came muskrat. The same thing, tried too hard and floated to the surface. But when muskrat floated to the surface, Gijago Kwe noticed they had a handful of earth. She put that handful of dirt onto the turtle's back, and it grew into mountains and streams and lakes, and then into clouds and winds and rains and trees and beautiful animals, and this world was created. Ijigokwe went back to the sky world and became the moon. She became the one to watch over and regulate all of the cycles needed to bring forth more life on Earth. Her form cycles, and she visually reflects through her phases the cyclical nature of the universe.
2: When you talk about world making, how do you want people to understand it?
0: I think for Anishinaabe people, I've been taught that we need to get up in the morning, kind of survey the resources that we have at hand and who's involved, and we need to make life. And so I think of my ancestors living on this land in the times prior to colonization, and they were makers. They made their clothes, they made their transportation, they made their education and healthcare and political systems and governance and spirituality. They were constantly collectively and individually engaged in a creative process. And I think that that's a very powerful way to live because it aligns us with those sacred big theoretical origin stories. I think sometimes in this present moment, it feels like world making is happening without us. It's happening to us, that there are forces in the world, whether that's coming from colonialism or capitalism or fascism, that are making decisions for us and that we don't have very much power to influence that.
2: And us, you mean all of us.
0: And I mean all of us. And so I think also in this moment, it's easy for our dreams and our visions to shrink. It's easy for us to think, oh, well, what might have been possible in the 1990s or even in the 2000s are no longer possible because this is where we are. And I think we always need people that are continually visioning and dreaming something different so that we're not just settling for what we're inheriting, but we're remembering that we have agency and power, especially when we come together to meet the material needs of our immediate community. We can build those little worlds. And I think we're seeing some amazing world building happening in places like Minneapolis right now as people support their neighbors in the face of ice.
1: We were given the responsibility of Minnow.

0: And when everyone knew they belonged to a family of lakes and were working together and knitting themselves into each other, life could be quite stunning.
1: There are a number of words that recur repeatedly in the book Theory of Water. Care, love is a big one, but also sharing, consent, relationality, reciprocity. I'm wondering collectively what you think the importance is of these words to an Indigenous way of being.
2: Different cultures have different origin stories. And what I love about mine is that it doesn't start with nothing or with emptiness. It starts with an unconditional love. And that's beautiful to me, that the first ingredient in making our world was caring for each other and caring for the living things that we're sharing time and space with. That is something that in Anishinaabe culture, caring about the plants that we're harvesting for medicine, caring about the animals that are our sustenance, caring about our children, about our elders, about our neighbors. Those are practices that are embedded in our teachings. They're embedded in our spirituality and they're embedded in our culture in a very deep way. Relationships are very, very important in Anishinaabe thought. The idea that relationships are reciprocal, or that there is a cyclical nature to it. So you're not always giving, but sometimes the community also shows up to support you.
1: I'm just listening to you and imagining a world kind of being undergirded by love. And I can understand how incongruous this world seems at the moment, the lack of love and the lack of consent and relationality must be jarring in that worldview.
2: I think that it's always been jarring for Indigenous people who are practicing this way of life, and sort of the construction of Canada is based on a very different set of values and a very different set of practices that were very violent and were very much designed to dispossess Indigenous peoples of our land and our minds and our bodies. And so I think in the face of that, part of our resistance, part of rebuilding and taking care of our children and our homelands is leaning into those care practices, leaning into the figuring out how to center and support other movements and other people that are facing genocides.
1: There's a lot of talk by governments and industry about creating economic opportunities for First Nations and making them partners in resource development and that kind of talk. But from your perspective, is this viable? Like, are the worldviews of Indigenous people and capitalism fundamentally at odds?
2: When I'm asked this question, I like to sort of take a step back and ask, why is that the only option that's being presented to First Nations by government? So the only option is poverty or sign on to this mine, this big development, and get, you know, a portion of the profits in order to be able to sustain yourselves. So we don't have the right to say no to this development. We're not negotiating on even footing. And I think that we're not being given any kind of alternatives outside of this model. So when I'm teaching Indigenous students, I like to think about, how do we want to live in this world? How do we want to live in our homelands? How do we make sure that these land-based practices that are so precious to us are viable and practiced and passed down? How do we build communities that are healthy and well? That might mean some partnerships. That might mean saying no and having that no be respected. But it's about consent and it's about accountability. And it's about having the ability for communities to decide what's best for them, not being pressured into this, you have to be poor or you have to be part of this multinational project.
1: You also write, and I'm going to quote the book here directly, "Today, water is teaching me that any meaningful Anishinaabe world making requires not only the radical transformation of the Anishinaabe out from under the domination of colonialism, but the radical transformation of the state and the planetary abolition of racial capitalism." You go on to say, "So

0: world making requires the profound reorganization of everything. That seems like a transformation that, like, on a nearly incomprehensible scale. How would you even begin?
1: I think the work has already begun. I think that we saw in 2020 a global uprising for Black life. We saw abolitionists, Black abolitionists, articulating their ideas for world making. Right now, we're seeing community folks mobilized in places like Minneapolis to protect their neighbors by doing their laundry, by bringing them food, by physically getting in the way of ICE. So I think that there's lots of examples from anti-colonial movements, from feminist movements, of people refusing the world that we have and going great lengths to take care and to dream something different. I think that while it seems to be incomprehensible, what I learned from writing Theory of Water is that the map already exists. We don't have to remake the world. We just have to fit into the ecological processes that reproduce the planet in a way that brings forth more life. And different movements and different cultures are figuring that out. So if we can sort of knit that together, maybe we will be able to create the knowledge and skills that we need in order to make the alternative.
0: But do you think that kind of communing is scalable?
1: I think that I have to believe that it's scalable. I think that that's what I learned from my ancestors. It might seem to be on a scale that's incomprehensible, but that doesn't mean you stop working towards it. And I think once you get a group of different people and that diversity coming together, building coalitions, I think that it can be unstoppable. So I think that that work is important because it keeps our imaginations alive. It keeps possibilities being built, and it builds a body of knowledge and a body of practice that we can then build upon more. It becomes cascading.
0: Is that where the answer lies in the younger generation, do you think?
1: As an older person, I'm hesitant to be like, we kind of screwed all this up. Like, good luck. Well, I have hope for the future. I don't know that that's fair.
0: No.
1: I think that everybody of all generations needs to be engaged and needs to be thinking through these issues and needs to be acting right now. And I don't think it's fair to put it all on the youth, because we've got them into some pretty serious trouble. The youth are doing lots of inspiring things. I think that we all have a responsibility to be doing inspiring things.
0: You write that Nibe is an emergent theory of internationalism and that it opens up a possibility for a form of indigenous internationalism. Can you explain what would be an indigenous internationalism? What would it look like?
1: I think that when Canadians think of indigenous people, they often think of us as being hyper-local and of knowing our homelands in great depth. And I think that that's true. But when I am in the forest, I am surrounded by different kinds of trees. I'm surrounded by different kinds of plants and insects and butterflies and birds and the sky and the land and the water and the air. I'm surrounded by a diversity of beings and other humans. So my job is to sort of build attachments and relationships across difference. It's to weave myself into that network of life. And when I do that, I start to connect myself past great distances. So as a Michisagik and Anishinaabek, when I am doing that work on the shore of Lake Ontario, I'm connecting myself to the Sargasso Sea. I'm connecting myself to every body of water on the planet, to every drop of water on the planet. And so Indigenous people have international relationships in the forest, in the berry patch, in the sugar bush, in the rice beds, because we're thinking about all of the different living beings that we're sharing time and space with. We're thinking about them as autonomous beings, as self-determining beings, and we're figuring out a way of living with them.
0: Yeah. And you end your book by writing that an indigenous internationalism encompasses all life on the planet and, quote, it connects all living things, it cycles and reproduces the planet, it is a theory of water and it lives inside all of us, end quote. So in a way, kind of despite the darkness, the violence, the danger, the loss, the uncertainty that seems to be clouding everything these days, the theory of water means maybe there's some kind of hope.
1: I think the theory of water means that, as Miriam Kaba says, we have to make hope a discipline. We have to practice hope. So hope is a feeling. And when you feel hopeful, that's wonderful. And it can propel movements and it can propel your life. But even in the absence of hope, we have a responsibility to the coming generations to live in a different way and to figure out how to live inside this cycle of water, this theory of water, in a way that leaves something for those coming generations.
0: I have learned so much from your book, from your lecture, and from our conversation today. Thanks for coming in.
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0: Leanne Bedasamose Simpson is an acclaimed Anishinaabeg scholar, musician, and author of 9 books, the latest being Theory of Water, which won the 2025 Writers' Trust Prize for Nonfiction. Special thanks to the Jackman Humanities Institute and Isabel Bader Theatre at Victoria College at University of Toronto. 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Our web producer is Lisa Ayuso. Senior producer, Nicola Lukšić. Greg Kelly is the executive producer of Ideas. And I'm Nala Ayed.
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9: From CBC News, the world is sour. I'm Neil Kumar. Prime Minister Mark Carney is in St. John's today for an expected important energy announcement. He'll be joined by Newfoundland and Labrador Premier Tony Wakeham and Quebec Premier Christine Fréchette, who are expected to sign a revamped agreement on hydropower produced on the Churchill River. Radio Canada's Patrick Butler reports.
10: Newfoundland and Labrador premiers have sought for decades to change the 1969 Churchill Falls contract, a deal as infamous as it is ironclad, which sees Quebec buy Labrador power at bargain basement prices. The current contract doesn't run out until 2041, but Quebec is thirsty for new energy, setting the table for a new price and, in exchange, new hydropower projects in Labrador worth tens of billions. An initial MOU was signed in 2024, but Newfoundland and Labrador Premier Tony Wakeham, backed by an independent panel, launched fresh talks and promised an improved agreement after taking office last fall. Radio-Canada has confirmed a retooled deal to be unveiled today includes wind power and will see power generation skyrocket on the Churchill River, surpassing 12,000 megawatts. The deal will also create a dedicated transmission corridor for Newfoundland and Labrador, allowing some power to travel through Quebec and on to other buyers. Ottawa has been pushing the two provinces toward the deal. Patrick Butler for CBC News, St. John's.
9: Meantime, Canada-U.S. Trade Minister Dominic LeBlanc and U.S. Trade Representative Jameson Greer met virtually on Sunday as new American tariffs loom. The talks come ahead of 50% tariffs set to take effect on August 19th, with $28 billion of Canadian goods. U.S. officials say Canada must lift retaliatory measures, including provincial restrictions on American alcohol, to avoid the new levies. And if those new 50% tariffs do kick in on Wednesday, they will hit some provinces and some sectors much harder than others, including the makers of textiles and clothing. Alexander Silberman reports.
11: Textiles and clothing made in Canada, currently duty-free under CUSMA, are now targeted under a range of goods set to get hit with U.S. tariffs on August 19th. Even just the possibility of tariffs is already hurting the industry. Canada's textile sector employs about 100,000 people, according to the industry association, with the bulk of jobs in fashion and clothing, based in Quebec and Ontario. The association representing Montreal's fashion industry says clothing companies would be especially hard hit.
12: It will have an immediate impact.
11: 4 in 5 pieces of clothing cut and sewn in Canada head south of the border. And in recent years, small and medium-sized manufacturers have brought production back to Canada to get duty-free access to the American market. Alexander Silberman, CBC News, Montreal.
9: 30 years after the murder of Tupac Shakur, the trial of Duane KVD Davis is now set to get underway. Steve Futterman reports.
13: For nearly 3 decades, it's been one of the most talked about unsolved murders. Today, Duane Davis, a former powerful gang leader, goes on trial. He isn't accused of pulling the trigger, but rather putting together all the elements to make sure it happened. The prosecution's key evidence is Davis's own words from his 2019 memoir and interviews. Davis admits supplying the gun used in the attack and being in the car that pulled up alongside Shakur. Legal analyst Caroline Polisi.
14: He really spoke pretty openly about his involvement in this alleged murder, and that is now coming back to haunt him.
13: The defense claims that Davis was embellishing and fabricating, hoping to increase sales of his book. And Davis now also says he wasn't even in Las Vegas the night of the killing. The trial is expected to last 4 to 5 weeks, and there will be TV cameras in the courtroom. Steve Futterman, CBC News, Las Vegas.
9: And actress Hayden Panettiere has died. She was well known for roles in Nashville and Heroes.
15: My mom raises professional show dogs. Show dog. No boyfriend to speak of. My dad works in paper.
9: Hayden Panettiere was 36 years old. And that is The World This Hour. For CBC News, I'm Neil Kumar.
16: Good morning, I'm Saroja Coelho. Coming up in this half hour, Today Explained, a daily guide to the stories shaping our world.
17: Some surveys of Gen Z have found that more than half of them, when asked what they want to do for a living, say influencer.
18: So I'm going to do my game day makeup routine using all of my favorite Maybelline products.
19: Look how unreal the packaging is. It's actual perfection.
20: I'm literally glowing.
17: It's a job, and for some people, it can be and has been a very good job.
21: If you look at like influencing at its sort of peak, when it really matured in the late 2010s, what you saw was, and what kids saw was, like people that were getting really, really rich just by like having fun with their friends and being themselves. Like, what kid doesn't want to do that?
17: But thanks to changing trends online, a certain type of middle class influencer is vanishing. It's become harder to make a living. Creator Jacqueline Hill sums it up like this.
22: I feel like I get punished and penalized for not showing up and creating all the time.
17: Coming up on Today Explained from Vox, influencer recession.
23: My name is Rebecca Jennings. I'm a features writer at New York Magazine.
17: You recently wrote that we are in the midst of an influencer recession. What do you mean? What is this?
23: So it is a lot harder to be an influencer now than it was even a couple of years ago. There is simply too much competition. You're competing against people that have armies of people clipping videos and sending them out onto social media platforms and stealth marketing campaigns. And there's really no way to break through the noise unless you are doing something really out of the box, which is a lot of times that means rage baiting or making such amazing content that like no one can possibly compete with it.
24: I found this like finally just now. I was like, why don't I check and see what hairspray this is because it's really good. I found this on my dresser. I think I put wood shellac for woodwork in my hair. Please tell me this comes out.
0: The idea of me being representative for the state of California came to me in a dream, in a vision, if you will. It's so vivid to me.
23: And the reason this matters is because we are spending so much more time scrolling our phones than we ever have. The stuff that we watch used to be like TV shows, music, movies. Now it's just like regular people making content. So like the stuff that really breaks through our algorithms changes the way we interact with the world. It changes the way we behave, what we buy, how we think, everything. And so the kinds of people that can make careers making content really matters. The problem is that for the average middle-class influencer, that economy is getting a lot more tricky, just like the regular economy is getting a lot trickier for a lot of us.
17: Okay, so what exactly happened?
23: Okay, so right now, influencers are having to compete with absolutely everything. Celebrities too, regular people too. Like, everyone knows the feeling of posting online and you're just like, I feel like no one saw this. Like, I feel like I'm shouting into a void. And a lot of like established influencers with millions of followers are feeling the same thing. And so a lot of that is because the internet has so much more content than it used to, even a couple of years ago. I think AI is a huge part of that. You know, you feel like you're online and everything is just like slop. There's just like mountains of this that you have to push through. And at the same time, you also have, you know, the world's biggest pop stars, movie studios, podcasts. They are paying, you know, armies of people on Discord to flood social media with clips of them so that maybe like a couple of those videos will go viral and break through the noise and show up on new people's For You page. It's a lot harder than it used to be if you're not part of that sort of just like really like tiny, tiny percentage of things that will break through and end up on someone's page. Then you're kind of just stuck shouting into a void.
17: You profiled an influencer named Audrey Peters. Tell me about what happened with her and what she learned about all this.
23: Yeah, so Audrey Peters is an influencer that got big in the early 2020s.
1: What your go-to drink at a pregame says about you? Let's do it. My ranking of hot male foreign accents, let's do it.
23: She was doing this sort of like upper middle class comedy videos about New York City life.
1: My favorite dinner spots in Manhattan, let's do it. The zodiac signs as New York City neighborhoods, let's do it. Kicking this off with the most obvious pairing, the Upper East Side and Taurus, because they have the best taste and are also the most materialistic, so obviously.
23: And then after a couple of years, like the joke started to feel just really stale and she wasn't seeing the same kind of engagement as she used to. Then she pivoted to something that she knew really well, which was luxury. And in 2022, she said like luxury fashion really blew up.
1: I know I'm late. I've been off the grid in Mexico detoxing, but did you really think I would deprive you of a luxury Christmas haul a la Audrey Peters? But I finally decided it was time to crack and I got the Valentino feather jeans and I went all in and got the matching jacket to go with it.
23: And then like all things, you know, as soon as one thing takes off on social media, then more and more people start to do it. And then it just starts to feel a little bit passe. And so she said around 2024, that's when like her views just started to go down again. And she realized like she's just going to have to pivot forever because this is the way the internet works. Like when one thing works, everyone follows it and then it gets boring after a while. So right now what's really working is rage bait, which I think most people on the internet are very familiar with, which is a creator making something that they know will either be misconstrued or enrage people or drive comments to like the lowest common denominator. And so the series she started was,
1: so this is everything that I'm DoorDashing to myself in a day.
23: To the average person, this is really extreme. This is an extreme use of money and plastics. And
17: what is she ordering?
23: So she's her thing is she's like,
1: because I'm lazy, I hate cooking, and because I can.
23: So she told me, she was like, okay, I'm gonna order Starbucks today because everyone gets so mad at me when I order Starbucks because I live three blocks from a Starbucks.
1: This is an iced latte with almond milk, two pumps of vanilla, vanilla cream cold foam, and cinnamon, and this was $21.20. Cheers.
23: And the funny part is, this is like the opening of my story, but like she makes this video at the Starbucks and then she's like, actually I don't need this anymore. Do you want it? And I'm just like,
17: ooh.
23: But yeah. And I mean, she knows what she's doing. She is rage baiting with those videos, but it has been a real success for her. She partnered with DoorDash. And so now she's making money from DoorDash now to keep doing that series. And you know, the idea for it came from a conversation with her and her manager about like, what about your life can we sort of like mine to get people to watch and react. And she said the reaction was like, everyone's calling my manager and me being like, oh my God, we're seeing the comments. Are you okay? And she was like, no, this is exactly what I wanted. So it's all part of this like thing that everybody kind of does now because that's what you have to do to get attention.
17: Okay, so this thing where I go online and I see an influencer doing something that I'm like, feels completely out of control. And I'm like, oh my God, that is deliberate.
23: Of course. Oh my gosh. I think okay. A lot of tradwife content very deliberately rage bait, even though many of them won't really admit that.
2: My husband mentioned that he was craving Coca-Cola the other day. And since we were out of soda, I decided to make him some today.
3: Yes, I'm a tradwife, and I have tradwife duties. We're going to the grocery store.
23: A lot of content where, you know, it's like a hot take or something, or they mispronounce a word, or they, you know, like there's so many ways to rage bait that it's almost boring at this point. And I like to think that we're sort of moving past the rage bait world. And I think that's the other part of this, which is while we also have this very like lowest common denominator rage bait content really blowing up, at the same time, there's this real desire for actually educational, actually entertaining, actually niche novel content that is like genuinely compelling. And so that's why you see so many creators now launching Substacks to be like, hey, I'm actually like very intellectual. I actually have things to say that you can't just, you know, scroll past, that you actually have to take the time, and maybe it's behind a paywall. So maybe it feels a little bit elevated to sort of build this sort of, you know, walled garden of intellect in a world of slop on the feed.
17: We on Today Explained have done coverage about lots of types of entry-level jobs drying up in the American economy. Some people speculate that has to do with AI. Some people speculate it has to do with older workers hanging on longer. Some people say, you know, the economy is just broadly shifting. Is this another entry-level job? Is this another job, career that Gen Z wants that runs the risk of just going away on them?
23: 100%.
17: Wow.
23: Like, this is just like everything. It is so much harder to start out as an influencer than it used to be because of all these reasons that we're talking about.
17: Where does that leave us, do you think?
23: With a lot of disillusioned young people that are used to a lot of rejection in their lives, and maybe sort of turn towards their role as like passive consumer, passive scroller, who is just a little bit more cynical about the way things are. And they would be right to think so because it is hard and it is worse.
17: Rebecca Jennings is a writer for New York Magazine. And hey, she said something very interesting in this interview.
23: That's why you see so many creators now launching Substacks to be like, hey, I'm actually like very intellectual.
17: That made us wonder about the intellectual influencers. Who are they and what are they up to?
4: Beauty. Style. Today Explained.
17: I'm Noel King. We're with Lucy McGuire. Lucy's a features director at Vogue Business. All right, so in the first half of the show, we were talking to our colleague Rebecca Jennings about how it's becoming harder and harder to make a living as an influencer. And she said something that got us sort of fascinated, which is that there is a certain type of influencer who is doing well now, and that is an intellectual influencer. Who are they? What's going on here?
5: So I think there's a few factors at play here, but one of the main contributors to this is AI. We are faced with so much AI slop now on social media and faced with a lot of meaningless content. And so I think audiences are really gravitating towards content that holds meaning. And these intellectual influencers, you know, whether they're film buffs.
20: It's the best movie ever made.
25: Are you ready to do your Letterboxd four favorites?
26: Whoa.
25: Four favorite films.
26: Oh.
25: We're laying it on you.
26: Whoa.
5: Whether they're from Book Talk and they're recommending literature you should read.
27: It is a hot girl reading summer. I have read a lot of books.
28: 8 books that I ate down for breakfast, lunch, and dinner.
5: They really have kind of offline pursuits and interests that they bring online that people want to be a part of.
17: Okay, very cool. So give me some examples. You said books, you said films. Who are we talking about and what are they flogging or what are they drawing our attention to?
5: So I'd say that the most powerful example right now is Jack Edwards. So he's a literary influencer. He's a Book Talk influencer. You may have seen him the other day, actually, because he did an interview with Zendaya for the press junket of The Odyssey.
29: Well, Zendaya, I have to ask you, what is your required reading? What are the books you think everyone should read?
5: And she recognized him straight away and was like,
6: have followed your YouTube for quite a while. You've given me many book recommendations.
5: So he, you know, he goes online, he recommends literature for people. He's got a Goodreads account as well that people follow him on. And I'd say that he is kind of the prime example. And what we're seeing at Vogue Business is, you know, brands want a piece of this pie. So Jack, for example, has worked a lot with Valentino. You see him at runway shows. That would have been unheard of. You know, a few years ago, having a kind of book influencer at a runway show just wouldn't have happened. But it just shows that people are really looking for meaning from their content.
17: Dua Lipa.
7: Dua Peep.
17: She seems like she fits in this mold.
8: I launched a podcast, which I love because it gives me the opportunity to speak one-to-one with some of my favorite authors. I read as much as time allows, and while some of the books I love become book club titles, others remain private passions. I'm a reader who loves to be immersed in a novel, and I mean really deeply in it.
5: It's quite funny because people do say that it's performative, and, you know, we had the whole performative male phenomenon as well, where men were reading outside on the pavement. But I do think, you know, if the stars like us want to do things that are meaningful. You know, Dua Lipa's a big pop star. Maybe that doesn't hold as much kind of intellectual power. So she's kind of broadening her scope and being like, yeah, you know what? I actually, in my spare time, do go offline. I do pick up a book and I'm going to share that with you. So I think people are interested in it. I mean, obviously some people criticize the approach, but I think a lot of people really engage with her recommendations and her content as well.
17: When you and I and other people who are watching the influencers online watch this stuff, what is it that we want to get out of it? Is it just like, oh, here's a book recommendation from somebody whose name and face I know?
5: I think the key thing is that we all feel like we're constantly being sold to right now. We actually did a study earlier this year with Gen Z, and the main takeaway from it was that they feel like social media is mindless and that they feel like they're just being sold to all the time. Like everyone's an influencer and everybody's selling. Huh. I think it's interesting to zoom in on Gen Z when we're talking about how culture is moving in this way, because A, you know, book talk, film talk, all of these intellectual influencer crazes are proliferating on TikTok. And as we know, the majority of TikTok users are Gen Z, with an increasing cohort being Gen Alpha as well. So A, you know, Gen Zs are the ones that are consuming a lot of this culture. But B, Gen Z are the ones also driving culture. We found again and again that the younger people in the household are the ones who are driving brand awareness, influencer awareness. So they're the ones who are showing this content and sharing this content and talking about this content around the dinner table. So I think it's important, and, you know, when we're having these conversations, to really zoom in on young people and why they love intellectual influencers right now.
10: I know you're tired of just doom scrolling without any purpose. So here are some influencers that I love that genuinely make a difference in my physical and mental health.
11: I'm trying to consume less brain rot content. And so these are some of my favorite creators on this app that intellectually stimulate or inspire me or just add value to my life.
12: In today's essay, we're going to be talking about how to build an intellectual life.
5: And what also is really interesting about Gen Z, of course, is their spending power. They might have cultural influence, but also they have an expected spending power of $12 trillion by 2030. That's according to a 2025 report from the Bank of America. So not only are they driving culture, but also they are going to be driving the performance of a lot of businesses looking ahead.
17: Tell me more about what Gen Z told you guys in this study. What were you asking and what did you find that distinguishes Gen Z as a generation?
5: So the really interesting thing was the idea of friction. So they feel like we've now entered this world where shopping, social media, everything is completely frictionless. And so they've kind of lost the thrill of the chase. So we found that a huge majority of them, you know, no longer feel like shopping is an event. They actually have a lot of like doom and guilt because they kind of do it mindlessly and then regret it later. So my favorite stat from the study is that 72% of the Gen Zs we surveyed said they would rather own a Walmart working than an Hermes Birkin. Now, a Walmart working is kind of a dupe of an Hermes Birkin, the most coveted luxury handbag that you can own that retails for in excess of $10,000. A Walmart working is a dupe that you can get for much, much less than that, but looks kind of similar design-wise, has a similar size, the materials look the same from far away.
13: The real Birkin bag that people are buying, they're only buying those bags because it is a display of wealth and like a class status symbol. You're just buying that for the label, for the status.
14: I just like the way Birkins look, but even if I could afford a $10,000+ bag, I would never spend that much money on a bag.
5: And I just think it's really funny that Gen Z's, you know, it's kind of tongue in cheek that they would rather spend their money elsewhere on experiences and on their daily luxuries like their matcha than save up their life savings to buy a luxury handbag. I think it shows us a lot about where their taste is at right now and how they perceive luxury today.
17: That is super interesting. Do you think that that is just part of being young? Like, I'm a millennial and I remember the whole rap on millennials was like, millennials want experiences, they don't want stuff. It sounds like you're saying something similar, except I don't know how many millennials knew what a Birkin was when they were, when we were their age. Like, I don't remember knowing about things that were that fancy. What do you think is distinct about Gen Z? Or do you think this is just what it means to be young?
5: I think with Gen Z, you know, they're extremely aware of brands. And actually, you know, they're more aware just of culture than we were as millennials. I'm a millennial too. You know, because of short form video, because of platforms like TikTok, they're seeing the same content that people of all ages are seeing. And they're so aware of luxury culture and popular, you know, celebrities and what brands they're wearing. But I think that they also see a lot of content online that kind of questions the value of luxury goods. So when the tariffs came in the US this last year, there were loads of videos from factories in China claiming to be the manufacturers of luxury goods and saying that they make the bags for $50 and it's these brands who are hiking up the prices. And whether they were true or not, whether the claims are true and all these videos are authentic, they went so viral on TikTok with young people kind of being like, yeah, we're validated. This isn't worth the price. And we're going to spend our money on other things.
7: I will never buy a designer bag off the shelf retail price. Never, ever, ever.
29: That you're buying a luxury brand out of theater. You're buying it to show people, to put on a costume of wealth and to put on a costume that you're of a certain social class and to put on a costume that allows you a certain amount of like social currency.
5: And so I think, you know, the difference is that they have so much more information at their fingertips. Mm. And whether it's true or not, they really jump on the bandwagon of the idea that luxury isn't worth it.
17: You know, underpinning all of this is always going to be the fact that we do live in capitalist economies, right? And so companies are going to want to find ways to make money mm-hmm. off of people. If we're shifting toward, it's cool to be an influencer who talks about books or other intellectual pursuits, who makes money and how?
5: Well, the influencers make money through brand deals, and a lot of brands are trying to cash in on this more intellectual economy, let's call it. A good example I mentioned earlier, Valentino is working with BookTok's Jack Edwards, who's kind of the king of literary influence right now. Also, Miu Miu is, you know, tapping into intellectual pursuits. They have a book club. They also have a film night where they spotlight women directors and they invite local communities. So actually, you know, brands are really plowing money into this. And we actually just published a story on Vogue Business about ballet and how ballet is emerging as kind of an unlikely new opportunity for fashion. It's obviously been tied to it forever. You know, Coco Chanel was outfitting the ballet back in her day. But we're seeing more and more brands invest in ballet patronage, invest in ballet events, work with ballet dancers in campaigns. Because again, it's an intellectual pursuit that's kind of hard earned in a world where, you know, anything can be generated and online things are quite meaningless. Something like ballet that requires years and years of work is something that brands want to attach themselves to. It's kind of a refined pursuit. So yeah, I would say like the money's coming from the brands and these intellectual influencers are really cashing in.
17: Is there something, this makes me all feel a little bit optimistic and I'm not quite sure why. tell me why I'm feeling this. I think it matters that young people want to be smart. I think it certainly matters that young people want to read and think books and other, you know, other arts are worth pursuing. But you have an eye on the big picture. Is this just another sort of like moment where, is this another capitalist flash in the pan? And then, you know, 5 years from now, the young people just want stuff again.
5: Perhaps. But I actually think that what we're seeing in our initial research of Gen Alpha is that this kind of, you know, touch grass, unplugging movement isn't going anywhere. I think the way that Gen Alpha are growing up, you know, their parents who are younger millennials and some of their parents are Gen Zs are limiting their screen time significantly more than millennials' parents were. You know, I think that they are growing up in a world where the computer and the iPad and the phone is kind of an accoutrement to life rather than the central point. So the rise of the intellectual influencer may be flashing the pan in terms of, I'm not sure if we're all going to be watching BookTok forever. But I do think that this kind of unplugging touchgrass movement in culture is going nowhere. The way that Gen Alpha are growing up means that we've got way more to come. And when they kind of move into the spotlight as consumers. So I think it's an exciting time where we're actually searching for meaning and connection more than ever. And it will take us offline.
17: That That was Lucy McGuire with Vogue Business. Ariana Espudo produced today's show and Amina El Sadi edited. Patrick Boyd and David Tadashore engineered and Gabriel Donatov was on fax. The rest of the team includes Hadi Mawagdi, Denise Guerra, Miles Bryan, Peter Balanon, Rosen, Danielle Hewitt, Kelly Wessinger, and Dustin DeSoto. Our supervising team is Avishai Artsy and Jolie Myers. We use music by Breakmaster Cylinder. Miranda Kennedy has France in her pants. Sean Ramsfirm has sand in his pants. I'm your half-white son. Today Explained is distributed by WNYC and the show is a part of Vox.

0: This is CBC News. It's 5:30. Good morning, I'm Gareth Hampshire. Here is the news for the Maritimes. In British Columbia, wildfire evacuees are returning to their home community in Summerland. Thousands were forced to flee from a fast-moving fire more than a week ago. As Helen Pike reports, some properties are okay for return, but others are still waiting to find out what happened to their homes.
1: About 1,200 properties cleared for re-entry Sunday. The homes are nearest Okanagan Lake, and most of the Bald Range fire didn't reach the area. On the other side of Highway 97, officials haven't shared what damage the fire left behind.
2: Hello, this is a critical alert from District of Summerland.
1: For Zane and Kirsten Scullard, they didn't know what to expect as they rounded the corner, but quickly, relief.
3: We're just praying for the firefighters, to be honest, because we're good. Our home is safe, and thanks to them.
4: I have to say, it's been overwhelming.
5: So they're not alone.
6: Yeah, it's kind of devastating.
1: Melody Willis found out through word of mouth the fire hit her farm.
6: I don't know what's left. I've heard all the fencing is gone.
1: She wishes those in her situation had more clarity ahead of the phased reentry planning.
7: I completely understand.
1: Mayor Doug Holmes sympathizes. But he doesn't have a lot of clarity or answers either. The mayor is cautious but optimistic that more people can go home in the coming days. Helen Pike, CBC News, Summerland, British Columbia.
0: Prime Minister Mark Carney is in St. John's today for an energy announcement. He'll be joined by the premiers of Newfoundland and Labrador and Quebec. They're expected to sign a revamped agreement on hydropower produced on the Churchill River. Patrick Butler explains.
8: Newfoundland and Labrador premiers have sought for decades to change the 1969 Churchill Falls contract, a deal as infamous as it is ironclad, which sees Quebec buy Labrador power at bargain basement prices. The current contract doesn't run out until 2041, but Quebec is thirsty for new energy, setting the table for a new price and, in exchange, new hydropower projects in Labrador worth tens of billions. An initial MOU was signed in 2024, but Newfoundland and Labrador Premier Tony Wakeham, backed by an independent panel, launched fresh talks and promised an improved agreement after taking office last fall. Hydro-Canada has confirmed a retooled deal to be unveiled today includes wind power and will see power generation skyrocket on the Churchill River, surpassing 12,000 megawatts. The deal will also create a dedicated transmission corridor for Newfoundland and Labrador, allowing some power to travel through Quebec and on to other buyers. Ottawa has been pushing the two provinces toward the deal. Patrick Butler for CBC News, St. John's.
0: A 15-year-old boy rescued a shark washed up on a New Brunswick shore on Saturday. The poor beagle shark was found by Finn Holland near his home in the small community of Maces Bay. The shark spanned 6 feet long and weighed about 150 pounds. Holland says it was his love for animals that made him want to help.
9: It looked really hurt, like it almost looked dead. But then we saw subtle movements, and then we saw like lots of movements when I was trying to get back in the water. But then I was like, I got to do something about this. So I dragged him in by the tail into the ocean, and I helped him guide himself in the water, and he just took off.
0: According to the president of Atlantic Shark Expeditions, the encounter is rare. Neil Hammerschlag says the species is not normally found in shallow water and has been listed as endangered in Canada for more than 20 years. People on Prince Edward Island got the chance to take up a new style of dance at a park in North Rustico last night. The town is hosting weekly Bhangra dance classes at the Seawalk Park Pavilion. Bhangra is a traditional style from India. It's used as a form of celebration at the end of the harvest season. Joanne Gendron first tried the class out last week.
10: It just brings the life into you, the life into your muscle, and also into your soul. You know, it's inside. It's a whole workout. It's the head, the heart, and the body.
0: Classes take place every Sunday at 4 p.m. in the park in September. And that is the CBC News to this hour.
11: Hi, Hi, I'm Jason D'Souza. Welcome to Cross Country Spotlight, highlights from Checkup's live show on Sunday. And that means you're about to hear stories about learning to swim and close calls in the water.
12: I was 9 years old and we were at a beach and the wave hit me. Next thing I know, I'm being dragged into the water and I can feel just the force of the water around me.
13: I'd never canoed before. Mm-hmm. And of course, you don't stand up in a canoe, and I didn't know that. I stood up in the canoe flips, we have all our clothes on.
14: My kids know how to swim. My grandkids, hard for my daughter to get her into a series of lessons. So getting that baseline of water safety is tougher nowadays.
11: It only takes seconds for water to become dangerous and sometimes deadly. Hundreds of people die every year from drowning in Canada. Parts of the country, like British Columbia, are seeing an increase in drowning so far this year. And newcomers to Canada may be at a higher risk. The Lifesaving Society did a survey 2 years ago and found that half of people who are new to Canada say they are weak swimmers at best. So whether you're at the cottage, the beach, or your backyard pool, we want to hear from you. Our question, what close calls have you seen or experienced while swimming? What's your story about learning to swim? Here are some highlights from the show. And let's start with what happened to one Charlottetown family when they visited a local unsupervised beach on Labor Day last year. Isabella Brynjarska's two children almost drowned while swimming, and then she experienced a close call herself as she tried to save them. Isabella joins us now from Charlottetown for more. Hi, thank you so much for making the time.
15: Hello, Jason. Thanks so much for having me on.
11: Well, as I mentioned, you were at the beach with your kids. When did it become obvious to you that something was wrong here?
15: Well, not immediately. It was very strange. We arrived on a day that seemed like many other days we've had at the beach. Mm-hmm. And usually we would have gone to a supervised beach. So Parks Canada beaches all around Prince Edward Island, of course, have lifeguards. This time, and it wasn't our first time at Lakeside Beach, but it was perhaps my daughter's first time. And again, going into the water, I watched them go in and the waves were much smaller than I've seen, for example, at some of the beaches we've gone to in the past. There was a bit of a wind, but nothing too alarming, at the beginning anyhow.
11: Yeah. And then what happened next?
15: So the kids ran in, as they do, almost immediately. They were 11 and 14 last year. And, you know, my daughter's a really good swimmer. My son is really good, too, but maybe hasn't had as many formal lessons as my daughter has. And so they ran in, of course, and I said I'd be in a minute or two. I sat down, you know, I took a couple of pictures. I maybe looked at my phone for a minute. Mm-hmm. And when I looked up, all of a sudden they seemed really far away. Which was alarming, but I think at that point I still wasn't, I don't think I was aware of how bad the situation was at that point yet. But anyway, it made me, right away I got up and I walked towards the shore, to warn them, you know, to come back to shore. I thought, why are they so far away? They shouldn't be so far out.
11: And then, you know, one thing we often hear is how quickly things go from feeling calm to the opposite, chaotic. Walk us through what happened next.
15: So I started immediately to go into the water because I thought I don't like how far they are. And I need to tell them to get closer. I started yelling for them to get closer. And I realized how, you know, futile almost my voice was. I thought, oh my gosh, it's so loud with the waves crashing. Thankfully that day, a family was also on the beach, or a few families were, who it turned out were able to rescue us in the end. So Terry Lee and Colin Rod were there with three little kids. They're three little kids. And Terry Lee saw me head towards the water and asked her husband to just go and check that everything was okay. He's a really strong swimmer. So she sent him in and he actually came in faster than I did, it turned out. So he was sort of ahead of me, already going to get my kids. And at this point, I still didn't realize how dangerous this was. Again, the waves weren't immense. I mean, it seemed a little worse when I went in, but it was, again, we have been in waves like this before in, for example, Brackley. It's Brackley, Brackley Beach is where we normally go, and there are lifeguards. But again, this is these are not conditions I haven't seen before.
16: When was the moment then where you realized this was not okay? And what happened then in terms of panic levels?
15: So I heard my daughter, who is super calm normally, yell for help. And at that point, panic set in and I realized this is a huge crisis. And I started to yell for help myself and you know, started to head towards them as quickly as I could, being a not great swimmer. So I think I'm not the only one to say this, but I didn't realize at that point, it's as if I'd forgotten that I can't swim very well. So I just, you know, I kept going. And unbeknownst to me, you know, Colin Rod was much closer at this point. And another man, Philip Moore, had also gone to get my kids. So again, at that point, panic had set in. I just kept yelling and thinking, oh my gosh, I hope anyone can hear me. I wasn't even sure, you know, because, it was, and it was starting to seem really treacherous, you know, probably because I was actually in the water.
16: And thank goodness, Isabella, as you mentioned, there were people there to help as well. How did it all work out in the end? Take us through how it ended.
15: Well, the kids were pulled to safely by the individuals who got to them first. And then at that point, I actually realized I was in really big trouble. And I only at that point heard my daughter actually yelling from shore that they're okay. I faintly heard that. And I realized only then how far out I was. So anyway, thankfully, I was able to stay afloat until two others went in. I mean, so many people went in, and that turned into its own near disaster as well. So I was rescued by a couple, Jim Sutar and Amanda Hamill, but thankfully, but all the others who had gone into the water at that point were also themselves getting into trouble. So anyway, thankfully, everything turned out okay. Everyone who went into the water that day was pulled to safely or got back to safety by themselves. Yeah. It was, it was terrifying and a very, in hindsight, you know, a really important lesson to learn that the conditions can change really quickly, and what looks like relative safety from shore doesn't necessarily have to be that way or stay that way.
16: Absolutely. Such a harrowing story. I'm glad everyone made it out of the water safely. Thank you for sharing it with us. That is Isabella Brynjarski, who her and her two kids almost drowned during a beach trip last year. And I want to bring in an expert who will be with us throughout this hour as we take your calls and hear your stories. Eric Schendelman ran his own swim school for 30 years, and he's a drowning prevention expert who works with national organizations on the issue. He joins us now from our Toronto studio. Eric, thank you for being here.
17: Thanks for having me on today, Jason.
16: I know you were listening there to Isabella's story. What was going through your mind and when it comes to risk factors and situational awareness while listening to it?
17: Well, first I have to say that she's amazingly brave, actually, to have done that. It's not a unique story, but it's great that the outcome was good, because unfortunately we hear lots of stories that aren't as lucky. Unfortunately, we're hearing drownings and non-fatal. This is a non-fatal case, where it doesn't sound like anyone went to the hospital or went to the emergency room, but an unsupervised beach would be my first red flag. As much as we love to go to the beach, I think that families need to be looking for some supervised options. Where is there an admission standard to go onto a beach or a pool or anywhere where there's water to make sure that people are extra safe, as well as the added layer of protection with lifeguards at the beach? Education, I think that the family learned quickly that the weather or the water conditions or the current needs to be checked, and some of our beaches are flagged off with the conditions, and I think that that's something that everyone needs to look at before they enter the water. Obviously, life jackets would have helped Isabella if she had one on. For her to go out there, I think that's unfortunately a typical empathetic and concerned move on her part to try and save members of her family. But at the same time, she admitted that she wasn't the best swimmer. So I think that strength is important. And if she had a life jacket, she could have swam out and helped She almost lost her own life, which concerns me as well. Is there a rescue boat around? And screaming and yelling for help that her daughter did was probably something that saved the whole crew.
16: Yeah.
17: And again, we need to ask questions about conditions and make sure that these beaches that people are going to are supervised for that added layer of protection.
16: Just one more question as it relates to Isabella's story as well. You know, obviously a good news story where everyone was able to come onto shore and okay and walk away from it. But when you're involved with, you know, even a near drowning, is it best practice to still head to the hospital anyway, even if you're not showing any symptoms of it?
17: That's a really good question, Jason. I would say that if anyone took in water into their lungs, they should probably be checked to see if there's going to be any sort of residual effect.
16: Yeah.
17: If they're going to aspirate later, if they have any signs and symptoms of any other bits of distress. But in this particular case, I think all of them that were involved in this incident would need to potentially be cared for by a therapist. Even in your bear story, people were talking about PTSD. When people are involved in drowning incidents, they can have the same signs. It's called critical incident stress, and they really need to be treated for that. So to answer your question, absolutely, they need to be treated.
16: You mentioned life jackets as well. I know there are different types of flotation devices that people use. What do you make of questions between life jackets, and you have those puddle jumpers and also swimming vests for kids? Are they all created equal, or is there something like a hierarchy we should be thinking of in terms of safety?
17: Well, there's Transport Canada approved life jackets, which I would say if people can get out there and get one properly fit for themselves in case they go to any place that has water, whether it be a river, a lake, even a pool. So everyone should become familiar with what fits in terms of an actual transport approved life jacket. In terms of the other flotation aids, I'd be quite concerned. You can consider them toys in some cases. And this is where even the puddle jumper without

0: and people on boats and rivers and lakes, we're finding that those numbers continue to be high. So boating safety, and if you're on a boat and you're drinking, obviously that's not an approved activity. I know that our marine units are out there looking for this type of behavior, including cannabis use where it's legal. So I'd be quite concerned about those types of things. You know, not supervising children when they are weak or non-swimmers is something that happens and causes drowning, as well as falling into water. And that's where learning to swim to survive, especially some of these youth that think that they can swim certain distances. And in fact, as they get further into the lake, they realize that similar to Isabella's case, she didn't realize she was starting to get tired. So those are the things that I'd be concerned about. So, the drownings occur, very few in pools, unless parents aren't supervising. You hear of the unfortunate cases that end in pools, as well as bathtub safety. Some people aren't familiar that we have drownings in bathtubs, and so parents need to be close by, within arm's reach of their children.
1: Eric, I'm very glad that you're going to be with us throughout this hour. That is Eric Schendelman, who is a drowning prevention expert. We're going to head to the phone lines now. We have Allison Schott with us now on the line from Tillsonburg, Ontario. Hi, Allison.
2: Hi there.
1: What story would you like to share?
2: Well, I was out for a walk with a friend at a conservation area, and there had been heavy rains the few days before. And this is a park that I walk at daily, and so I'm quite familiar with it. But we were going down this path that because I wanted to have an open area. She had two foster dogs, and so I wanted to have an area where they could play and we could visit. So we went down this path, and all of a sudden there was water across the road. And I said to her, "Oh, we shouldn't be going this way. This isn't right. Something's wrong." Right then, one of the dogs got off the leash, and so she gave me the other dog, and she went running. Mm-hmm. And it was kind of around a bend, and I just heard a splash, and I thought, "Oh gosh, she's fallen in a puddle," and I'll give her a second to kind of compose herself. Well, no sound, there's nothing. So I went around the corner, and the water, there was a creek, and the water had spilled over top of the roadway, and it was just, you couldn't tell, it was all just like, looked like chocolate milk. Mm-hmm. And I went running over, I couldn't tell what was what, and I thought, I can't jump in, I don't even know what this is. And so then I started screaming, and meanwhile, she was wearing a backpack with towels in it for the dogs, and water bottles, and hiking boots, and a big sweater, and so she had fallen in. And we found out after, it was a collapsed culvert. And anyway, when she fell in, she just started grabbing and happened to hang on to the edge of the culvert. And she was a lifeguard, thank God. So mm-hmm. she knew how to breathe, but she was like, I can't hang on much longer. I know I'm going to faint. And so she just crossed her arms and she let go, and she shot through the culvert, and, I was screaming so she could tell which way was up.
1: Yeah.
2: And there was a big branch in the water. So she grabbed on this trunk of this tree. And so then her face was just purple, and I'm screaming but I'm still thinking, oh my gosh, I still can't get to her. Right then the dog came back, and it fell in the water where she had fallen, and it shot through the culvert and went right to her. It was a big Rottweiler dog. And even 5 years later, I can't tell the story without crying. He pulled her to shore.
1: Wow.
2: And So, but also in this story, her mom had had brain cancer, and she had reached the age where her mom had been diagnosed with brain cancer, and she'd been worrying about this. And as she's hanging in there, she heard her mom's voice say, "You have to let go, let go." And so it was very traumatic.
1: Absolutely. No, absolutely. And I can appreciate the emotion of recounting that experience.

0: Can you just paint us a picture of what that looked like when the dog was able to reach her and drag her on shore? I mean, just explain to us how that looked to you.
1: She's catching her breath and trying to, and I you never know how you're going to react in those situations.
0: Yeah.
1: And I was just shocked at myself because I was just stamping my feet and I was instantly angry. And then I was like so helpless, and I had phoned 911, but we were down in a valley and it was just, you know, it all happens in a second, but she's, when, as she's hanging on and she's trying to tell me, she's trying to make me feel better. She's like, I'm okay. I'm okay.
0: Yeah.
1: And the dog just went right to her. And she had to let go, and he just pulled her, he brought her over to the shore. And needless to say, she adopted the dog.
0: Yeah. Yeah, no, I think that dog deserved that. That sounds like a good boy right there. Allison, what a story. Thank you for sharing it with us.

Those were some of the voices on Checkup's segment about learning to swim and your stories of close calls in the water. 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I'm Jason D'Souza. 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

0: Good morning and welcome to this Monday edition of Island Morning. I'm Mitch Cormier, Alex McIsaac in the newsroom this morning, and Richie Bulger back at the controls on a day that will bring us a chance of rain. Chance of showers getting a little better this afternoon as we head to a high of 23, and the southwesterly winds gusting to 40 with clouds and showers tonight, dropping back to 17 before clouds, showers, and a high near 24 through the day on Tuesday. It's 17 right now, mostly cloudy at the Charlottetown Airport, 16 in Summerside, and we're between 15 and 18 degrees across Prince Edward Island. Alex has a look at news headlines. Good morning.
1: Good morning, Mitch. A PEI nonprofit that spays and neuters feral cats says it needs help. The Cat Action Team has more than 500 felines currently in its care, and they say they need more volunteers to lend a hand. Inclusive hiring could be one solution to labor shortages. That's according to the PEI Association for Community Living. That group runs a program that connects employers with often overlooked talent pools. And there's a new summer camp for neurodivergent kids on PEI. It's a STEM camp that focuses on science and technology. Each activity is tailored to a camper's strengths and weaknesses so they can all participate. I'll have those stories and more after 6.
0: And also coming up on the program this morning, we are going to be doing some visiting. Nearly 1,000 people took in the 32nd annual Panmure Island Powwow over the weekend.
2: So each year we see more and more people, especially from off-island, tourists, everyone coming out and celebrating with us.
0: And we are going to hear more from that event coming up this morning on the program. Also, the Gold Cup is less than a week away. This is the big week for harness racing on PEI with the Gold Cup next Saturday night at midnight. And already the trials have been completed and the field set.
3: You know, look, there's 22 entries. And there isn't a single one of them that doesn't belong.
0: Nicholas Oakes is a harness racing driver, a trainer, owns some horses, also writes about the industry. And we're going to hear a little bit more from Nicholas about what horses did show up this year. Also talking a little bit more about what it's like to be, well, traveling all through North America, really, and representing the driving track here. What's it like for people when they say they're from Prince Edward Island? It's incredible how much the island is known around the world and right across North America, including for this week, but well beyond that as well, as a place where horses are trained, horses become prepared for even bigger races by time. So we're going to talk about that. And they're halfway through visiting every national park in the country. Yvonne Kyle says it's delivered a new appreciation for what we have here at home.
4: You won't fight to protect a place that you don't love. And it's hard to love a place you've never seen.
0: And we're going to see Canada through the eyes of Yvonne and Colin Kyle a little bit later on. That's coming up at about 10 to 8 this morning. And we are going to be talking a little bit more with them about what it's like to knock 24 of 48. And as Yvonne said, 48 and a half, if you think about Binumgat, which is currently being built on the Sandhills just near Lennox Island. So we're going to talk a little bit more about that and what it's like for them to go into the national parks. They've been to some national parks that have less than 24 visitors a year. There's still national parks. People can't get to them, so they're so far away. And if you want to learn some new moves this fall, North Rustico is offering Bhangra dance classes.
5: It's an open door in another culture and the joy of that culture, you know. It's they are very generous to share it with us, and I'm very happy to learn a little bit more about it.
0: Joanne Gendron is one of the people who showed up yesterday for that weekly Bhangra dance class. You can also learn salsa dancing and yoga on the waterfront this fall. So we're going to talk a little bit more about that as well. We'll catch up on a weekend full of sports. The Jays just can't win a series. They're winning games, but they just can't seem to sweep a series. They always lose one of their 3 or 4 game series. So we'll catch up on sports a little bit later on. And of course, Tina, with your full weather forecast, looking like a wet one to start the week. All part of this Monday edition of Island Morning. World Report is coming up next at 6 o'clock.
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8: This is World Report. Good morning, I'm Mike Wise. Demand for Canadian citizenship is soaring, and it's mostly coming from the United States. New data obtained by CBC News shows citizenship applications have surged since Ottawa made changes under Bill C-3 last year. They rose by nearly 50% in April and May alone. And as Elizabeth Thompson explains, it's creating an expanding backlog and piles of paperwork.
9: Each request, you are going through boxes and boxes of material to find a single document sometimes.
10: Alyssa Hydug is president of the Association of Canadian Archivists. Her members are being swamped by requests for genealogical records from people applying for Canadian citizenship certificates, a lot of them Americans. Hydug says some are going back hundreds of years to prove they had a Canadian ancestor.
9: A lot of these records are pre-Confederation.
10: Under new citizenship rules that went into effect in December, anyone who can prove direct descent from a Canadian ancestor is eligible for Canadian citizenship. The certificate allows them to apply for a Canadian passport, live, or work in Canada. As of May 31st, more than 6,000 people have been certified Canadian through Bill C-3. More than 17,000 others were granted it because a parent was Canadian. But that's just the tip of a very large iceberg. Currently, more than 121,000 applications are waiting for a decision. The government says that wait could take more than 2 years. The program has also had problems. In June, the government suddenly suspended the certificates issued to 100 people, saying it had concerns about the documents they submitted. Some had already moved to Canada. Most have been resolved, but NDP immigration critic Jenny Kwan wants answers.
11: So it really makes no sense whatsoever what's going on.
10: Meanwhile, Hydug wants government funding to help deal with the flood of requests from people who want to be certified Canadian. Elizabeth Thompson, CBC News, Ottawa.
8: Prime Minister Mark Carney is in St. John's today for a new energy security announcement. He'll be joined by Newfoundland and Labrador Premier Tony Wakeham and Quebec Premier Christine Fréchette. The two provinces are expected to sign an updated agreement on hydropower generated on the Churchill River. The CBC's Patrick Butler has the details.
12: Newfoundland and Labrador premiers have sought for decades to change the 1969 Churchill Falls contract, a deal as infamous as it is ironclad, which sees Quebec buy Labrador power at bargain basement prices. The current contract doesn't run out until 2041, but Quebec is thirsty for new energy, setting the table for a new price and, in exchange, new hydropower projects in Labrador worth tens of billions. An initial MOU was signed in 2024, but Newfoundland and Labrador Premier Tony Wakeham, backed by an independent panel, launched fresh talks and promised an improved agreement after taking office last fall. Radio-Canada has confirmed a retooled deal to be unveiled today includes wind power and will see power generation skyrocket on the Churchill River, surpassing 12,000 megawatts. The deal will also create a dedicated transmission corridor for Newfoundland and Labrador, allowing some power to travel through Quebec and on to other buyers. Ottawa has been pushing the two provinces toward the deal, and federal tax credits are expected to ease construction costs. The new deal comes as an election looms in Quebec, and as crucial support from First Nations hasn't been secured. Patrick Butler for CBC News, St. John's.
8: U.S. President Donald Trump's son-in-law is meeting with Israel's prime minister today. Jared Kushner will aim to convince Benjamin Netanyahu to sign a U.S.-backed Gaza peace plan. He reportedly met with the new leader of Hamas, Khalil al-Haya, in Egypt yesterday. Earlier this month, Netanyahu rejected the Gaza Board of Peace's proposal, claiming it does not sufficiently guarantee Hamas will disarm. Netanyahu is facing pressure from Israeli hardliners in the lead-up to an election in October. Opening statements begin today in the Tupac Shakur murder trial. The rapper was shot and killed in Las Vegas nearly 30 years ago. 63-year-old Dwayne Davis is charged with his murder based on his own memoir. Reporter Steve Futterman has the latest from Las Vegas.
13: For nearly three decades, it's been one of the most talked about unsolved murders. Today, Dwayne Davis, a former powerful gang leader, goes on trial. He isn't accused of pulling the trigger, but rather putting together all the elements to make sure it happened. The prosecution's key evidence is Davis' own words from his 2019 memoir and interviews. Davis admits supplying the gun used in the attack and being in the car that pulled up alongside Shakur. legal analyst Caroline Polisi.
14: He really spoke pretty openly about his involvement in this alleged murder, and that is now coming back to haunt him.
13: The defense claims that Davis was embellishing and fabricating, hoping to increase sales of his book. And Davis now also says he wasn't even in Las Vegas the night of the killing. A cousin of Shakur, William Lassane, believes Davis is responsible.
15: He admitted his role in the murder of Tupac Shakur. Continuously, repeatedly, he was screaming it out publicly. So the guilt lies with what he said himself.
13: The trial is expected to last 4 to 5 weeks, and there will be TV cameras in the courtroom. Steve Futterman, CBC News, Las Vegas.
8: Actress Hayden Panettiere has died. The 36-year-old starred in the hit TV series Nashville and Heroes, but she began her career at just 8 months old. Panettiere described her difficult introduction to Hollywood to CBS back in May.
16: Every moment on set, I didn't care about anybody else's opinion but my mom's. Yeah. Because I knew that if she was unhappy with my performance in any way, that the rest of the day was going to be ruined.
17: Yes.
16: It was going to be a very bad, bad day.
8: Panettiere had been promoting her book, This Is Me, A Reckoning. In it, she describes her struggles with postpartum depression and addiction. The actress would have turned 37 on Friday. No cause of death has been announced. Nearly 130 wildfires are burning across British Columbia, including the Bald Range Fire near Okanagan Lake. Residents of more than 1,000 properties in the Summerland area have been cleared to return. They live closest to the lake in areas largely untouched by the fire. But as the CBC's Helen Pike reports, many more people are still waiting to learn the fate of their homes.
18: Hello, this is a critical alert from District of Summerland.
19: For Zane and Kirsten Scullard, they didn't know what to expect as they rounded the corner, but quickly, relief.
20: We're just praying for the firefighters, to be honest, because we're good. Our home is safe, and thanks to them.
21: Yeah, I have to say it's been overwhelming.
19: Nearby, Sandy Martins was packed for a vacation when the evacuation order dropped. Back now, the house is just how he left it.
22: Same as any other day after work. Yeah, except it's like a ghost town around here. So it's quiet.
23: Yeah, it's kind of devastating.
19: Melody Willis found out through word of mouth the fire hit her farm.
23: I don't know what's left. I've heard all the fencing is gone.
19: She wishes those in her situation had more clarity ahead of the phased reentry planning.
24: I completely understand.
19: Mayor Doug Holmes sympathizes, but he doesn't have a lot of clarity or answers either.
24: There are still a couple parts of town where fire is still burning, power lines are down.
19: The mayor says residents home now are still under an evacuation alert. A wind change could threaten the district again.
24: It is getting larger, still out of control. The reason we're able to bring people back to Summerland is it's growing away from Summerland.
19: The mayor is cautious but optimistic that more people can go home in the coming days. Helen Pike, CBC News, Summerland, British Columbia.
8: Also in BC, Tumbler Ridge is demolishing its only high school today. Earlier this year, an 18-year-old opened fire inside the building, killing students, a staff member, and then herself. As CBC's Michelle Allen tells us, officials hope demolishing the site will help the community move on.
25: Careful, staged, trauma-informed. That's how officials describe the teardown of Tumbler Ridge Secondary School, where a shooter killed 5 children and 1 education assistant in February. Once the site of one of Canada's deadliest mass shootings, they'll restore the lot to grass by the fall. Chad Anderson is the school district's chair. He previously told CBC that crews spent several weeks removing everything from the building.
26: Starting from the inside out, effectively.
25: They compacted everything and drove it in covered trucks to landfills in other towns, where they made sure it was covered quickly. Necessary steps to prevent scavengers from looking for souvenirs in the tragedy, he said.
26: This process has been designed to ensure that's not possible and that, you know, people can expect privacy through this.
25: Tumbler Ridge was the community's only high school. It's been closed since the shooting. Students have been taking classes in portables. Premier David Eby said in May that the plan was to build a new school somewhere else as quickly as possible. They'll have access to $200 million in funding from the federal and provincial governments to do it. We don't know where the new school will be or what it will look like, only that it will be different. Michelle Allen, CBC News, Vancouver.
8: And that is the latest national and international news from World Report. I'm Mike Wise. This is CBC News.
0: We have the overcast skies right now. We are expecting to see some temperatures that will be getting up to, an okay high. We're looking for temperatures into the mid-20s through the day. Welcome to Island Morning. It's hour one for this Monday. Welcome to, August 17th already. Coming up, we're going to hear about a summer camp just for neurodivergent kids and teens and why creating that space is so important.
1: Even summer camps can be spaces where our students feel uncomfortable, ignored, unseen, and like outsiders.
0: Just days away from a new round of American tariffs, we are going to hear how we avoid those, what sort of conversations are continuing to take place. Stephanie Taylor, the Toronto Star, will be joining us, and we're going to review a movie that is opening on PEI at the end of this week, Tony, all about the life of Anthony Bourdain. That's coming up before 7 o'clock.

0: And we will have Tina with your full CBC forecast shortly. But first, Alex has a look at news headlines.
1: Good morning, Mitch. Inclusive hiring could be one solution to labor shortages. That's according to the PEI Association for Community Living. The group runs a program that connects employers with often overlooked talent pools. Also in the news, a PEI nonprofit that spays and neuters feral cats says it needs help. The PEI Cat Action Team says more than 500 felines are currently in its care, and they need more volunteers to lend a hand. And the town of North Rustico is hosting weekly Bhangra dance classes at the Seawalk Park's Pavilion. Bhangra is a traditional style of dance from India, normally a form of celebration at the end of harvest season. Organizers say it's a way to bring the community together. I'll have those stories and more at 6:30.
0: And we are going to be, doing a little bit of dancing in different ways throughout the program this morning. The sound of drums and music filled the air during the Panmure Island powwow as well over the weekend. That is going to be an opportunity for us to hear a little bit more about why people came together, not only to celebrate, but there were also some additional moments that were added into this weekend's event, opportunities to remember and honor those who have passed on. Cameron Farquharson talked with drummer George Snatch about how he felt performing on Saturday.
2: At one point in time, it was taken away from us, right? So my ability to sing now, it comes from a lot of generational pride now. It is kind of like my duty to kind of promote drumming and keep learning and keep sticking with it so that my children someday can learn it from me, right? And that's how we can continue to make our culture prosper and grow, and you know, and these little elements that we do within drumming. These young kids here that you see at the powwow now, they're all learning, even though they're hearing it, right? They're growing up with it. So now it is also, it was a part of me, now it is also a part of them. So it's contagious, right? So that's all we try to do as drummers and singers, is to make sure that we were heard. So, you know, when the child grows up and he remembers that drum beat, right, he'll always remember it back to the time when he sat at the powwow when he was listening. So it resonates upon generation to generation. And I think that is the most important thing, especially as a drummer, is to teach the young to keep that going, right? So, and that's all we can do as drummers, is that pride that you feel is when you get to see a young child dance to our song, right? What a beautiful moment that is. And that's where we get our pride. That's where we get our drive. And that's what keeps us in a good mindset as well, right?
0: That was one of the drummers that participated in the powwow at Panmure Island over the weekend. George Snatch talking there with Cameron Farquharson. It is 15 minutes after 6 o'clock right now. If you want to hear music of a different type tonight, In Echo is going to be performing at the Victoria Playhouse. This is Jupiter and Mars.

My name is Debbie, and here are some of the great free programs happening at the Summerside Rotary Library in the upcoming week. Summer Reading Closing Party, Friday, August 21st at 11 a.m. Kids, say farewell to another summer through games, activities, and more. 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Registration is required for this program. To find out more information, please find us on Facebook at PEI Public Library Service or call 902-436-7323.

0: And, of course, we will be talking with you about upcoming not-for-profit events tomorrow here on the program. For now, it's 17 minutes after 6 o'clock. Tina Simpkin has your CBC weather, and we're going to talk with Tina here just shortly about that. Good morning, Tina.
1: Good morning. Hope you had a great weekend.
0: A really nice weekend. Pretty good weather top to bottom. I mean, once we got that rain out of the way on Friday, it was fantastic.
1: Yeah, and we needed a little bit of rain.
0: Of course.
1: We've had 2 days of dryness, and maybe we could use a little bit more today, perhaps. But we do have some coming, so whether we want it or not, here it comes. We have seen some showers across eastern parts of PEI, in particular Kings County. And just off the coast of Surrey, we've got some showers that are falling. We can see that on the radar. And there could be a few sprinkles otherwise that the radar is not picking up. This little fine particles of rain, light rain, that the radar doesn't do a very good job of picking up. So there could be some of those. The clouds will really be on the increase throughout the day. I'm going to say mainly cloudy throughout the day today. We do have a chance of showers this morning and then again this afternoon. There's really more organized areas of showers and some pockets of heavy rain across central New Brunswick. And that is slowly but surely sliding off towards the east. So we may get some of that if it holds together. So keeping those chances for showers in the forecast for today. So if you do have anything outdoors or activities that you need to get done, I think today is going to be one of those days where the chances are you're going to stay dry, but there are chances for rain in the forecast throughout the day. So it's not zero. So there could be areas where it will be wet. 23 degrees will be the high today. It's going to be a little bit breezy with those southwesterly winds starting to pick up, 20 gusting up to 40 kilometers per hour. Again, chances for showers this morning, then again this afternoon. There could be some fog patches out there, and if so, they will dissipate. But if there are some rain showers that do develop this afternoon, the fog's going to settle back in. Mainly cloudy tonight, a chance for showers, temperatures dropping down to 17, so we're going to stay very mild even through the overnight hours. And then 24 degrees the high tomorrow. Mainly cloudy. There should be some sunny breaks from time to time, especially in the morning, but there will be more clouds developing tomorrow afternoon, bringing back the chances for showers and even the risks of thunderstorms with a high again of 24 degrees. So it does stay very unsettled for the next couple of days with no really organized chances for rain, but at least we do have opportunities to get some rain here and there.
0: Do appreciate this, Tina, and we are going to check back in a couple of hours.
1: Sounds good.
0: All right, Tina Simpkin at the CBC Weather Center with you. Look at your CBC weather this morning, and we are, as we mentioned, going to be seeing a little bit of rain later on today. So whatever you got to get done this morning, get it done early and then enjoy the rest of the day.

0: This is On the Morning at 96.1 FM and the CBC Listen app. This time of day, we're on CBC Television and CBC Gem. Anthony Bourdain is the latest public figure to have a movie made about him. And it's a Canadian director who is bringing Tony to theaters. It's Canadian director Matt Johnson's work. The movie takes place over one summer when Bourdain decides to transition from Tony, the aspiring writer, into Anthony, the chef in training. Now, Tony begins a two-week run this Friday at Tivoli Cinemas in Charlottetown. The amuse-bouche provided by Rachel Ho. Good morning.
1: Good morning, Mitch.
0: For those folks who are waiting for Friday and the opening of Tony in Charlottetown, there are a number of movies that have been released over the past few years that are biographical pictures. First off, what makes a good biopic for you?
1: First and foremost, obviously we want a strong actor who can lead this film, who can keep our interest, hold our attention. Now, a lot of time I think is wasted talking about, does the actor look like the person that they're meant to be? I'm more concerned about, you know, can they embody the spirit of the individual that they're playing? Austin Butler did this really well in the Elvis biopic that came out a few years back. Something else that I think is really important, probably the most important for these biopic films, and the thing that is very difficult, it appears, for these biopics to get right is honesty. Like, we want them to be honest about the person that we're talking about, all flaws and all. Elton John, he was very refreshingly candid in his movie Rocket Man, a very underrated film, but he was just so honest and open about who he was, all the antics, everything that he got up to in over the decades of his career. The last thing I would say that I feel like it makes for the best biopics is when we have a very focused structure. Like, let's get rid of the cradle to grave structure that we have seen many, many times now, because it's just too much for one film. When we focus in on a particular moment or a particular era of a celebrity, we get a much better understanding of who they are and what they're about. The movie that came out last year about Bruce Springsteen, they did that. They were looking at just the making of the Nebraska album. Now, it wasn't the best movie in the world, but I think that it got the idea right. Like, that's how biopics should be focused on.
0: Yeah, and it avoids that debate about why you didn't cover this particular moment or this particular year. So, and clearly Anthony Bourdain, you know, had a huge story, but as you say, this is about a very specific summer. So let's talk about how this ranks against the many biopics that are out there.
1: I mean, this movie, it hits all of those things that we are looking for, or that I just mentioned in what I'm looking for in a biopic. It's one of my favorites that I've certainly seen in the last few years when it comes to this little subgenre that's been created. You got great performances top to bottom. Dominic Sessa, he does an incredible job as Bourdain. Leo Waddell, he is the one that you're going to come out of this movie going, who was that? Like, who was that guy? I need to look him up more. He's a relatively new actor, but he steals every scene that he's in. And then you have Antonio Banderas, who's obviously amazing because he's Antonio Banderas and he's always amazing. Now, the honesty thing. I think that this movie is as honest as we can get in a biopic. It starts off with a quote from Bourdain's book, Kitchen Confidential. And he describes himself in that book as a spoiled, miserable, narcissistic, self-destructive, thoughtless young lout, badly in need of a good ass kicking. And the movie just builds off of that perception that Bourdain had of himself. And lastly, as you mentioned, this is a very focused movie. We're looking at the summer of 1975. Bourdain's 19 years old. He went to Provincetown, Massachusetts, chasing a girl. He's got no money. He's got nowhere to sleep. A local chef extends some kindness, says, you can sleep on my hammock, but I need you in the kitchen to pay off of your room and board there. So at this point in Bourdain's life, he wants to be a writer. He has pretty much no interest in food, but he does have a healthy ego, enough of one that makes him say, look, I can do more than just wash the dishes here.
2: One roll hot, one catch fries, 2 sets, full.
3: You know I can cook too.
4: Excuse me?
5: Kid says he's a cook, chef.
4: Yeah, wonderful.
3: I'm not a cook, I'm a writer. I said I could cook.
4: Oh,
1: I think what eventually brought Bourdain or compelled him to join the world of cooking, it was partly this unique camaraderie that is found in kitchens. And you heard a little bit in the clip there. It is combative, but it's also very team focused. And now what I think the director, Matt Johnson, what he did so well in this movie is he takes these very specific experiences from Bourdain, these specific observations, and he makes them feel universal. Like, it's easy to watch this film and forget you're watching a movie about Anthony Bourdain. It just feels feels like a film about a 19-year-old kid just trying to figure out his life, really.
0: And let's talk about Matt Johnson's other work and how it compares to this movie. And as you say, you know, that dirty underworld that is a kitchen that maybe people aren't expecting in a chef movie.
1: Yeah, on the surface, this feels very different, I think, to what Johnson has done. I mean, Tony, it has its funny moments, but it's not goofy like Nirvana, the band, the show, the movie was, or even Blackberry to an extent. But where it is very much a Matt Johnson movie is that it's revisiting some themes that I think are very common across his filmography. So specifically looking at the growing pains of men, you know, going from boyhood to manhood, and where better than a kitchen where you really, you know, you really get put to the post there. Tony, we see this young man, he's at a crossroads, like his life can go in two very different directions at this point. And this movie puts a nice cap on that theme, I think, where Bourdain is serving as a reminder to everybody, really, that regardless of which you choose, which road you decide to go down, it is never too late to change that course. And Matt Johnson, he describes it really well in this clip here.
4: Anthony Bourdain's magic is that just because you are 40 years old, doesn't mean your life can't begin. This is a beautiful message. And I think that even though people aren't willing to admit it, that's what they're attracted to. Mm. Because they're like, okay, so if it wasn't too late for Tony, it's not too late for me. Mm. It gives you hope.
1: If you are a fan of Johnson's work, this is a really interesting film to dive into because it is similar ideas, but from a very, very different angle for him.
0: And as I mentioned, a 2-week run starts at Tivoli in Charlottetown on Friday night. So there's going to be some evening shows, a couple afternoon shows through this weekend as well.
1: Fantastic.
0: Yeah. Appreciate this, Rachel.
1: No problem at all, Mitch. Take care.
0: Rachel Ho is our Screen Time columnist, a film critic and editor at Exclaim Magazine. Dusting off the theme to that incredible Parts Unknown series that Anthony Bourdain brought to the world. 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

Later today, of course, you have an opportunity to listen to CBC Radio throughout the day, but lots of great programming coming up a little bit later on. Later on this morning on The Current, some experts say that Canada needs to make more concessions in the U.S. trade negotiations and stop playing hardball. So that 50% tariff would be devastating for Canadian businesses. Lindsay Duncombe is going to be having a conversation about this starting at 8:30, and that is on CBC Radio or wherever you get your podcast. The other thing you'll have an opportunity to do is hear more about what could happen over the next couple of days, because we are going to chat a little bit more about this as well in the next half hour of Island Morning. We are going to have an opportunity to chat with a Globe and Mail reporter who writes extensively about trade. Stephanie Taylor will be joining us. Toronto Star, actually, I shouldn't say Globe and Mail. Toronto Star is where Stephanie writes. So we're going to talk about that. Going to have a look at sports as well this morning on the program. That is coming up between 8:40 and 9 o'clock. And then we are going to speak to Gina Louise Phillips is in for John Hancock this week. So we're going to talk about that coming up this morning in our next half hour. 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

Looking for the clouds and almost a possibility of some rain today. Tina Simkin saying we can expect it and that it should be here later on as we head into a temperature near the mid-20s. Right now, we have a temperature of 16 in Charlottetown. It is 17 in Summerside. 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
1: This is CBC News. It's 17 degrees in Charlottetown and 16 degrees in Summerside. Good morning, I'm Alex McIsaac. PEI's Cat Action Team is looking for help. The nonprofit spays and neuters barn and feral cats and relies solely on donations and volunteers to keep up with demand. Officials say there are more than 500 cats currently on the wait list for a home. Susan Turner is the chair of the organization. She says more volunteers are needed, especially right now.
2: It's kitten season now, of course, and it cuts down on how many kittens are born, and it also cuts down on fighting and diseases that they can catch. So it just makes your cats happier and healthier.
1: Turner says anyone interested in donating their time or money can find more information on the Cat Action website. Inclusive hiring may be one solution to help labor shortages. The PEI Association for Community Living runs a program that connects employers with an often overlooked talent pool. People with intellectual disabilities or autistic people, many of whom are underemployed or often unemployed. Julie Smith is the executive director of the association. She says Ready, Willing, and Able is a national initiative. On PEI, the group starts by talking to employers who are looking for workers to find what they're looking for and then dispel some myths.
3: I think it comes down to awareness and assumptions. So I think some employers simply have never considered hiring someone with an intellectual disability or autism. And I think others may assume that perhaps it's going to require some significant accommodations, additional support, or that the person may not be able to do the job at the same level as other employees. And I think that's really where Ready, Willing, Able can make a difference.
1: Smith says there can be simple solutions to help, including initial job training. The program has helped more than 110 people find jobs on PEI. She says groups across the country are looking for the federal government to renew the program's funding. Meanwhile, in Nova Scotia, Dartmouth man Brendan Clamey was acquitted last month on three charges he was wrongfully convicted on in 2023. And one legal expert says the conviction and the 18 months he spent behind bars was entirely preventable. Ben Dornan has the story.
4: I was livid. I mean, livid in many ways.
5: Gideon Christian says it's the kind of thing he spends a semester warning his students at the University of Calgary's law school about. Clamey was found guilty after police connected his IP and email addresses with an online account that exchanged sexual content with a child in Wisconsin. Wisconsin police, though, searched the wrong username. But Christian says the mistakes didn't end there.
4: There were 125 messages extracted from the victim's cell phone. But Halifax Police Services conducted a search of this young man's family home, seized his electronic devices, and they found no message.
5: Christian says the lack of evidence on his devices was a glaring red flag that should have led investigators back to square one.
4: Even if he deleted them, forensic analysis of his devices could have revealed deleted messages. I believe the experts who forensically examined this should have raised serious concern about that lack of connection.
5: Last week, Justice Minister Scott Armstrong said the province is very concerned about the case and that it is investigating what went wrong. Ben Dornan, CBC News, Halifax.
1: And finally, in North Rustico. That is what Sunday evenings at Seawalk Park will sound like for the next couple of months. The town of North Rustico is hosting weekly Bhangra dance classes at the park's pavilion. Bhangra is a traditional style from India. It's usually a form of celebration at the end of harvest season. Smita Prakash helped organize the event. She says it's a way to bring the community together.
6: We have such a beautiful, lively community, but a lot of people are living alone. And this kind of brings you together when there's events happening. They say a good place to live in is a great place to visit and vice versa. So I feel events like this is very important in the community.
1: Classes are happening on Sundays at 4 p.m., along with other movement classes like yoga and salsa throughout the week. Organizers say the plan is to keep events going into September, and depending on this year's turnout, to start them back again next July. And that is the latest from CBC News. I'll have more news coming up after 7 o'clock.
0: Also coming up in this half hour of the program, we are going to hear more about a summer camp, a science technology camp for neurodivergent students. We're going to hear a little bit more about Taylor O'Brien's visit to that camp coming up in this half hour of Island Morning. And we are going to be seeing the temperatures rising through the day today to a high of 23 degrees. We are looking for the temperatures to stay that way for a couple of days. However, we're going to have some rain mixed in there as well. We have a temperature of 17 at the Charlottetown Airport, 16 in Summerside with the east-southeast winds. We're 24 minutes away from 7 o'clock right now. This is Island Morning, as I say, on 96.1 FM and the CBC Listen app. We're going to catch up on tennis action. We're going to catch up on the Jays as well coming up in this half hour of Island Morning. Gina Louise Phillips will be joining us with a look at sports. But before that, let's head off to camp. For many kids, summer camp is a rite of passage. It's a little more difficult if your teen happens to be neurodivergent. It can be a little harder to find a camp where everybody feels at ease and where people have the support skills to help. Eloise Dobank created what she calls the STEM PowerEd Summer Camp. The goal? To create a safe and accessible space for kids and youth. Eloise Dobank is an accredited emotional intelligence and transitional coach practitioner. Here's a little bit more on the camp she created.
7: The reason why I created this camp for neurodivergent students is because there are many students who aren't finding safe spaces where they can thrive. And even summer camps can be spaces where our students feel uncomfortable, ignored, unseen, and like outsiders. So it's very important for us here at Resolution Life Coaching that we create a space for our kids to thrive and succeed. And so making sure that we are providing that from the development stage of our camp and executing it thoroughly to make sure that every student has all their needs met is our goal.
8: How have you been able to meet every child's needs?
7: That's a great question. So what we do is in the beginning stage, before we even create the camp titles, before we create the themes, before we create anything, what we do is we send, when the parents sign up for the camp, we give them an idea. It's going to be a STEM-powered camp. And with that, we send a very detailed form that they sign. So then we're able to know what the kids like, the things, their strengths, their weaknesses, so that we can make sure that we're tailoring that to the camp fully and making sure that every child can thrive with every activity that we have and that it meets everybody's needs.
8: Over the last few weeks with every child that you've interacted with, worked with, how have you seen a change in them? Or have you noticed anything about kids, about how they've been doing while being at camp?
7: That's such a great question. This is the reward stage where, to be honest, we get tearful. When every student comes to the camp, I promise you, none of them ever want to be there. The first day is rough, it's tough. You're in a room with strangers that you don't know, and especially being used to being in spaces where you're kind of the outball and you're being ignored. So being in a space where it's really all about you sometimes needs adjustment, right? So the students come in and we do a couple of games and then you see that they start to form relationships. Bonding, they're bonding with other students there as well and our volunteers. So the first day, it's rocky, and then you just see them flourish. So a lot of our students have actually built relationships. A lot of them are considering each other as being best friends, exchange numbers, have grown together. We have a few students who are introverted, that are shy, that are actually presenting in front of the group things that they've brought from home. We're really seeing the growth in the students, and we think that what's different about it is that they are surrounded with like-minded students. Like I share with our campers, it's almost like Spider-Man and his spidey senses. They come into a room and they get the buzzing thing where it's like, whoa, I'm in a space with like-minded kids. And you just watch the transformation and it's magical. We have students who have never spoken before that are now able to identify things and use words. So we ask ourselves, how is this possible? How did they get to this point? And we strongly believe it's because of the space. They feel that the space is made for them, from the development stage and not an accommodation. Accommodation is a tough word to hear as a child. It means that we have to do something different for you. So it says that you are different, but We believe that all students are different without excluding any learners or abilities at all.
0: Eloise Dauvin talking about her STEM summer camp for neurodivergent students, talking with Taylor O'Brien. Also, Adabrem Chiaratunohu has a 10-year-old daughter who attended the camp.
9: My daughter is quite the entrepreneur, and she's quite creative. She does a lot of crocheting, and she's been very curious about how to make things or how things are made. And when this opportunity came up, she was fine with showing up every day for 2 weeks to learn how to make stuff and to hang out with new friends.
8: Overall, today's the last day. What has your daughter's experience been like?
9: She's loved it. Every single day she wakes up looking forward to being here. And every single day when I pick her up, she's happy. She has a glow, you know, around her. She's had a bit of a struggle since we got here making friends. And I think this camp has been a breakthrough for her because she's met new friends and she's enjoyed it thoroughly.
8: What kind of supports has the camp provided for your daughter while she's been here?
9: There's been the curriculum has been quite the support for her, because most of the time the curriculum for most camps is generic. It's very cookie cutter for everyone, and it's more like you have to fit into the curriculum. But this essentially is built around her preferences, around her strengths. And I think that's a big part of why she's felt so comfortable being here.
8: How old is your daughter?
9: She's 10.
8: As a parent, how does it give you peace of mind to know that your daughter can come to this camp and have all the supports that she needs?
9: A huge part of raising kids is understanding that each kid is unique. And when you send your kid off to school or to camp, a big part of it is whether they will fit in and whether the camp would actually let them be who they were born to be, or whether they were going, or whether they're going to try to pigeonhole them into a picture of who they think the child should be rather than who the child really is. For us, having her come here has essentially been quite relaxing, because it's helped us. Let's say we saw that the camp was essentially tailored to help her express herself. It helped her polish her strengths. One evening she comes back and she's asking me to help her plan for a winter Christmas market display. And we sit down for 30 minutes planning a business and planning her products. And that's who she is. And the camp essentially, highlighted that and helped her to, you know, step forward and begin to express. And she's met other girls here who have businesses. One of them is 16. One of them is 14. Another, I think, is 15. And they own businesses. And that essentially showed her that, hey, I'm not strange. I'm not the strange one who's trying to start a business with other 10-year-olds who simply want to go play, and do other stuff. So it's really been a very encouraging experience for us as parents.
0: And that is the parent of one of the children who took advantage of that STEM camp for neurodivergent students, Adabrem Chiaratunohu, speaking there with Taylor O'Brien. What do you think? Great idea. Should more of these camps be offered over the summer months? Should there be special camps even through the school year? 1-800-680-1898. Island Morning at cbc.ca, or call us 782-324-2961 if you want to touch base with us.

0: And John Hancock is away this week. That means that we have asked very suitable. Called up to the big leagues.
1: You woke me up just to do this, just for you.
0: Come on, Gina. Gina Louise Phillips is back with a look at sports. Good morning.
1: Good morning.
0: There was so much going on in the weekend. I guess we'll start with some tennis here in Canada.
1: Okay, yeah, let's do it. So we've been watching the Cincinnati Open, and Montreal's Félix Auger-Aliassime made a winning return to the court yesterday. So he clocked a 6-3, 7-5 win over Greece's Stefanos Tsitsipas in second round action. The Canadian tennis star hadn't played in 40 days due to a back injury. You might remember he withdrew from the National Bank Open in his hometown because of that injury. But he has now come back strong, and he says he's got his sights set on the U.S. Open.
2: Ambitions are high, I like to say, not expectations. I mean, my expectations are to just compete, but my ambitions are always of the highest degree. Coming to U.S. Open, semifinalist last year, try to be in that position again, try to be at that meeting, and then compete for a first final of a slam. So let's see how it goes.
1: We'll see how it goes. He'll be back on the court tomorrow. No such good news on the women's side. Shishu Wang of China bounced our Quebecer, Leila Fernandez. So some good news and bad news in the world of Canadian tennis.
0: Yeah, it was a bit of a mixed weekend, as you say. Mm-hmm. Mixed weekend for the Jays as well. Still in the hunt for a wild card spot, but Gina, they just can't seem to. Like, they're winning games. They can't win a series.
1: I know. It's got us on the edge of our seat, right?
0: Yeah.
1: I mean, they're hanging on. They're just one game back for the final wild card spot. Considering that they were such a long shot to make the playoffs just a few weeks ago, I think we can call this a comeback, but it's like a reluctant comeback because, I mean, yesterday we saw a disappointing loss in extra innings to the New York Yankees. That loss brought Toronto's record to 61-65 on the season. They'll be playing the division leaders Tampa Bay on Wednesday evening, and unfortunately that will be without Vladimir Guerrero Jr., who's on the injured list. Guerrero left Friday's victory over the Yankees following a collision with New York rookie shortstop George Lombard Jr. He was trying to leap over a sliding Guerrero at third base. It didn't go so well. His knee struck Guerrero's head. Manager John Schneider said Guerrero still had a headache. That was on Saturday. And you know he's watching his symptoms closely because Schneider himself had a documented 7 concussions during his career, and it actually made him hang up his spikes. So he's not one to kind of, you know, take this lightly. Here's what he said about Vladdy's concussion.
3: Listening to the doctors and everything that goes into all the protocol, they just kind of, you know, checked enough boxes for an IL.

0: Joaquin Joubert says about the getting the medal and just how meaningful it was.
1: I don't think we'll be sleeping much over the next few nights. It's a feeling of sheer joy. Winning this medal represents the culmination of all of the hard work we put in over the past year. It might sound cheesy, but we really are like sisters. We worked hard and smashed through every barrier in our path. We're wearing gold around our necks today because of that.
0: So while our Canadian women are admiring their gold, that was on Saturday, the Canadian men won on Sunday, taking third place with a 34-26 win over Mexico. So, yeah, now our two teams will be joining each other on the world stage in L.A. It's going to be fun to watch. And I think it says a lot, Mitch, about where sport is headed in this country.
2: Well, you know, Gina, it was all over my social feeds on the weekend as well. Like, NFL Canada and NFL have done such a great job of promoting flag football as a sport. And, I mean, you know, NFL gets knocked for a lot. But this is one of those times where they're really doing some stuff to build the sport. And I know they're playing on the weekend just down the hill from me at the junior high I live near, and a lot of folks playing flag football. So, yeah.
0: Ah, that's awesome. I remember playing it, you know, as a kid. I always thought, you know, it wasn't its own thing. I thought it was, you know, you play it on the way to actual football. Yeah. But this is really neat to see it as its own sport.
2: No, totally different. And I mean, the skill set is totally different. And, you know, as a person who played, defense in football, I can tell you I would not stand a chance in flag football.
0: It's a lot of twisting and maneuvering.
2: Yeah, and also, you know, there's the displacement of mass is important when you're going to take on the flag football game. But anyway.
0: That's funny.
2: I appreciate this.
0: That's good. Okay, thanks, Mitch.
2: Have a great day.
0: Okay, you too.
2: Gina Louise-Phillips is in for sports this week. It's 9 minutes now before 7 o'clock in an overcast morning. We do expect to see a little bit of rain later on today.

0: Canadian and American trade negotiators met through the weekend, including yesterday, just days away from the threatened start of new American tariffs. The hope is they can work out a deal that satisfies the political leadership of both countries. Sources tell CBC News the two sides are still far apart, despite the deadline. For a closer look at where things stand and what might happen next, Stephanie Taylor's on the line. Stephanie's a political reporter with the Toronto Star, joining us from Ottawa. Good morning, Stephanie.
1: Good morning.
0: I guess the lesson here is if you're going to Washington, pack some extra clothing because our negotiators have not been back. So what does this mean for a possible deal by Wednesday?
1: I mean, it ramps up the pressure. The tariffs that are set to come in place on Wednesday, sources through my reporting and others have indicated that the Americans have signaled there's no plan for an extension and to possibly not expect one. So this is really kind of down to the wire for the Canadian negotiators that are trying to do two things here. They're trying to stave off these new 50% tariffs from taking effect on some almost $30 billion worth of Canadian goods. And they're also trying to see some tariffs lowered on existing sectors of steel, aluminum, autos, softwood lumber, and have kind of signaled to the premiers, hey, look, if we can get a deal, we're going to need some concessions here in the form of, say, putting American booze back on the shelves, which is one of the main irritants of the U.S. But as you and I are speaking on early on a Monday morning, time is ticking down to whether a deal can actually be achieved.
0: And as you say, this is a lot more than just Jack Daniels, because we seem to be approaching it from two sides, which is let's stave off what's going to happen. Let's look at what's already happening. Canada's chief negotiator, Janice Charette, says there's a little, there's going to be a little appetite for negotiations if the tariffs apply. So if Trump indeed does not extend the deadline, which has happened before, what does Canada do on Wednesday morning?
1: Well, we might even get some news on that come Tuesday. But, what sources have signaled is that the Canadians, on top of trying to negotiate some kind of a deal here, is that they're also beginning the work of looking at a retaliation package of putting some countermeasures back in place. There is an indication from Ms. Charette, according to sources, that this Wednesday deadline is to what you said, it's seen as a cliff, meaning there'd be no more trade talks, and that there is an understanding that Canada would have to retaliate. So what exactly might be in a retaliation package to

0: towards the U.S. We've seen in the past when these issues have come up, and there's questions of, well, do we put, levies on energy exports? Do we do potash? Typically in the past, folks like Saskatchewan Premier Scott Moe and Alberta Premier Daniel Smith have said, no, we don't want to see energy used in this type of way. So I think even putting together a retaliation package comes the question of what exactly is going to be in there. And on top of retaliation, there's also looking at from the Canadian government a relief package. What does that mean for sectors and consumers that are going to be seeing new tariffs come onto their items? And what does that mean for existing sectors like the four that I've named that have been dealing with these existing kind of 25% to 50% tariffs for kind of more than a year now?
1: And how much dissent do you think there is between the premiers? Because as you say, I talked with Daniel Smith when the premiers were here in Charlottetown, last month, who reminded everybody as much energy for Ontario comes up as Alberta ships down across the border. So, I mean, do you sense that the premiers are going to be a major stumbling block here in whatever response we have?
0: I mean, I think the premiers are trying to put a good face forward in terms of this is the Team Canada approach. We saw, British Columbia Premier David Eby, where softwood lumber is top of mind for him, say, look, when I spoke to the premiers in Charlottetown, lots of folks were on the same page as me of that when we're talking about relief, that softwood lumber needs to be in there. But certainly, the way these tariffs are designed and the way things are playing out, I think there is, it's not a coincidence that we are seeing a situation where the potential for provinces or sectors to be pitted against each other is very much there. I mean, when we look at the sectors, the Canadian government is trying to put together a deal that doesn't get into the business of necessarily picking winners and losers, but picking something that everybody can get behind. For example, we see the auto sector. That's home in Ontario. What kind of a tariff level might Ontario be okay with? Because some of the negotiators, according to my and other reporting, they're not looking at a world where there's no tariffs on the existing tariffs disappear completely, but it's a situation where they're lowered. So that gets into the territory of what might Ontario be okay with? What might Quebec be okay with? What might British Columbia or New Brunswick be okay with? Are they okay with any kind of level of tariff? So certainly, this situation is rife for premiers to disagree and not be able to come to a consensus about kind of what constitutes a good deal here.
1: And you also see now the sectors getting involved, right? Like the dairy industry saying, don't mess with us, or, CAW saying don't mess with autos. Is that going to add and complicate the conversations over the next 24 hours?
0: Absolutely, it's going to complicate the conversations. And I think, what the Canadian government needs to do, if there is a deal that is on the table that, Prime Minister Mark Carney and U.S. President Donald Trump can get behind, is that from the Canadian side, what they need is a deal that is good enough, which is a hard thing to define, as you say, from sectors to premiers, that will allow premiers the ability to make these concessions. Because a lot of the concessions the Americans are talking about are happening at the provincial level. The booze bans, the procurement practices from provinces, obviously the supply management sector, federal, but that's, Quebec has a huge position and stake in not wanting to see that system touched in any kind of a meaningful way. So certainly, as much as it's the federal government around the table talking about this trade deal, a lot of the concessions hinge on the premiers getting on board. And the only way, the indication is, the only way they're going to get on board is if there's a deal that they like, because there is this sense from the Canadian public that they are politically and otherwise not really willing to tolerate a deal that's going to see big concessions unless we get gains from it.
1: Appreciate your time this morning. Thanks for this, Stephanie.
0: Oh, you're welcome.
1: Stephanie Taylor is a federal politics reporter for the Toronto Star. Stephanie was in Ottawa this morning. And of course, we will keep an eye on what's been happening, including looking back at what happened over the weekend. That's about 2 minutes from now on World Report, coming up at 7 o'clock.

0: 1-800-680-1898, islandmorning@cbc.ca. That's how you can get a hold of us. You can text 782-324-2961 as well. Love talking with you on text during the morning, and you can always put us in your contacts. Makes it a whole lot easier to get a hold of CBC Radio. Coming up in the next hour of the show, we are going to spend some time doing a bit of traveling. We're going to head to the Panmure Island Powwow. Also, we're going to head to national parks, 24 of them, 24 of the 48. We're going to meet Yvonne Kyle. Yvonne and her husband have been traveling to every national park. So we're going to hear about Yvonne and Colin visiting PEI National Park, what it's like to go to a very busy national park like ours, and then some of them in the very far north that only have about 24 visitors a year. That's coming up in the next hour of Island Morning. World Report is next.
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2: My sense is Canadians, they want to have a more conciliatory approach, but we'll see.
1: How are the trade talks going, and what does this all mean for Canadian businesses? 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
3: This is World Report. Good morning, I'm Mike Wise. Demand for Canadian citizenship is soaring, and it's mostly coming from the United States. New data obtained by CBC News shows citizenship applications have surged since Ottawa made changes under Bill C-3 last year. They rose nearly 50% in April and May alone. And as Elizabeth Thompson explains, it's creating an expanding backlog and piles of paperwork.
4: Each request, you are going through boxes and boxes of material to find a single document sometimes.
5: Lisa Hyduck is president of the Association of Canadian Archivists. Her members are being swamped by requests for genealogical records from people applying for Canadian citizenship certificates, a lot of them Americans. Hyduck says some are going back hundreds of years to prove they had a Canadian ancestor.
4: A lot of these records are pre-Confederation.
5: Under new citizenship rules that went into effect in December, anyone who can prove direct descent from a Canadian ancestor is eligible for Canadian citizenship. The certificate allows them to apply for a Canadian passport, live, or work in Canada. As of May 31st, more than 6,000 people have been certified Canadian through Bill C-3. More than 17,000 others were granted it because a parent was Canadian. But that's just the tip of a very large iceberg. Currently, more than 121,000 applications are waiting for a decision. The government says that wait could take more than 2 years. The program has also had problems. In June, the government suddenly suspended the certificates issued to 100 people, saying it had concerns about the documents they submitted. Some had already moved to Canada. Most have been resolved, but NDP immigration critic Jenny Kwan wants answers.
6: So it really makes no sense whatsoever what's going on.
5: Meanwhile, Hyduck wants government funding to help deal with the flood of requests from people who want to be certified Canadian. Elizabeth Thompson, CBC News, Ottawa.
3: Prime Minister Mark Carney is in St. John's today for a new energy security announcement. He'll be joined by Newfoundland and Labrador Premier Tony Wakeham and Quebec Premier Christine Frechette. The two provinces are expected to sign an updated agreement on hydropower generated on the Churchill River. The CBC's Patrick Butler has the details.
7: Newfoundland and Labrador premiers have sought for decades to change the 1969 Churchill Falls contract, a deal as infamous as it is ironclad, which sees Quebec buy Labrador power at bargain basement prices. The current contract doesn't run out until 2041, but Quebec is thirsty for new energy, setting the table for a new price and, in exchange, new hydropower projects in Labrador worth tens of billions. An initial MOU was signed in 2024, but Newfoundland and Labrador Premier Tony Wakeham, backed by an independent panel, launched fresh talks and promised an improved agreement after taking office last fall. Hydro-Canada has confirmed a retooled deal to be unveiled today includes wind power and will see power generation skyrocket on the Churchill River, surpassing 12,000 megawatts. The deal will also create a dedicated transmission corridor for Newfoundland and Labrador, allowing some power to travel through Quebec and on to other buyers. Ottawa has been pushing the two provinces toward the deal, and federal tax credits are expected to ease construction costs. The new deal comes as an election looms in Quebec and as crucial support from First Nations hasn't been secured. Patrick Butler for CBC News, St. John's.
3: U.S. President Donald Trump's son-in-law is set to meet with Israeli Prime Minister Benjamin Netanyahu. Jared Kushner wants to change the Israeli Prime Minister's mind after Netanyahu recently rejected a U.S.-backed Gaza peace plan. Yesterday, Kushner spoke with the new Hamas leader, Khalil al-Haya, who supports the deal. But as Crystal Gamansing tells us, there are some in Israel insisting the fight is not yet over.
8: And I think there is a large supportive group right across the political spectrum on Netanyahu's position that he should finish the job in Gaza.
9: Oliver McTernan is the director of Forward Thinking, a conflict resolution group in the Middle East. He says U.S. envoy Jared Kushner's back-to-back meetings with the leaders of Hamas and Israel will need to establish a shared goal to make progress, because right now Benjamin Netanyahu has plenty of political incentive to hold firm. On August 9th, Netanyahu rejected the U.S.-backed 15-point peace plan, saying Israel Defense Forces will not carry out any withdrawal until Hamas is disarmed. Hamas agreed to turn over its heavy weapons to U.S.-backed Palestinian administrators for storage. Israel is demanding all weapons be surrendered and destroyed before leaving the territory. Kushner's visit comes on the heels of new and inflammatory comments from Government Minister Itamar Ben-Gvir. On a podcast, he said he thought, quote, targeted assassination should be carried out in Gaza, taking down 30 to 40 every night, not just those who pose an immediate threat. There are people there who are not worthy of life. It's expected the comments and the lack of movement on the peace deal will result in the U.S. putting political pressure on Israel's prime minister. But the visit may not change anything. Israelis go to the polls in October, and security is a key issue. Crystal Gamansing, CBC News, London.
3: Actress Hayden Panettiere has died. The 36-year-old starred in the hit TV series Nashville and Heroes, but she began her career at just 8 months old. Panettiere described her difficult introduction to Hollywood to CBS back in May.
10: Every moment on set, I didn't care about anybody else's opinion but my mom's, because I knew that if she was unhappy with my performance in any way, that the rest of the day was going to be ruined.
11: Yes.
10: It was going to be a very bad day.
3: Panettiere had been promoting her book, This Is Me, A Reckoning. In it, she describes her struggles with postpartum depression and addiction. The actress would have turned 37 on Friday. No cause of death has been announced. Opening statements begin today in the Tupac Shakur murder trial. The rapper was shot and killed in Las Vegas nearly 30 years ago. 63-year-old Dwayne Davis is charged with his murder based on his own memoir. Reporter Steve Futterman has the latest from Las Vegas.
12: For nearly three decades, it's been one of the most talked about unsolved murders. Today, Dwayne Davis, a former powerful gang leader, goes on trial. He isn't accused of pulling the trigger, but rather putting together all the elements to make sure it happened. The prosecution's key evidence is Davis's own words from his 2019 memoir and interviews. Davis admits supplying the gun used in the attack and being in the car that pulled up alongside Shakur. Legal analyst Caroline Polisi.
13: He really spoke pretty openly about his involvement in this alleged murder, and that is now coming back to haunt him.
12: The defense claims that Davis was embellishing and fabricating, hoping to increase sales of his book. And Davis now also says he wasn't even in Las Vegas the night of the killing. A cousin of Shakur, William Lassane, believes Davis is responsible.
14: He admitted his role in the murder of Tupac Shakur. Continuously, repeatedly, he was screaming it out publicly. So the guilt lies with what he said himself.
12: The trial is expected to last 4 to 5 weeks, and there will be TV cameras in the courtroom. Steve Futterman, CBC News, Las Vegas.
3: Police in Sicily are searching for a gang believed to have stolen four works by Renaissance master Antonella da Messina. They were taken from a museum in his hometown of Messina on Friday. Investigators suspect the paintings may still be hidden on the island and that the robbery was carried out for a buyer who had already been lined up. Megan Williams has the latest.
11: Police in Sicily are searching ferries, ports, and roads out of the city of Messina, saying the stolen works may still be hidden somewhere on the southern Italian island. The thieves took three panels from Antonella da Messina's Politico di San Gregorio, a late 15th century altarpiece, and a small double-sided painting of the Madonna and Child on one side with Christ on the other. Police believe at least four people were involved in the heist and are treating it as a theft to order. Art experts say paintings this famous are essentially impossible to sell openly. There are also questions about how the thieves got away with it and whether they had inside help.
15: È avvenuto in una condizione del museo.
11: Museum director Marisa Mercurio says the alarm and security systems were fully operational with guards on duty. She says police later found two other panels abandoned outside the museum, and investigators are studying surveillance video to try to figure out what interrupted the thieves. For Messina, the loss is deeply personal. Antonella was born in the city nearly 600 years ago, and one of the stolen works was the only surviving painting of his never to have left his hometown.
16: Incredibile.
11: Culture councillor Enzo Caruso says the city is stunned, calling the theft a blow to the heart. Megan Williams, CBC News, Pistoia.
3: And that is the latest national and international news from World Report. For news anytime, go to cbcnews.ca. I'm Mike Wise. This is CBC News.
0: We got some clouds around right now. We are expecting to see the temperatures rising through the day today. We will get into the mid-20s. Welcome to Island Morning for this Monday. There are about 1,000 people who visited Panmure Island over the weekend to be part of the annual powwow.
17: So each year we see more and more people, especially from off-island, tourists, everyone coming out and celebrating with us.
0: We're going to hear more about who showed up and some of the special moments during the powwow coming up in this hour of Island Morning. And they're halfway to visiting every national park in Canada. There are 48 of them, by the way. We will hear from a person who has said, when I get those done, that'll be another bucket list item. They're halfway through. PEI National Park was number 24. We'll find out a little bit more about visiting every national park in the country before 8. Before we get to any of that, though, Alex has a look at news headlines.
18: Good morning, Mitch. A PEI nonprofit that spays and neuters feral cats says it needs help. The Cat Action Team says it has more than 500 felines currently in its care, and they need more volunteers to lend a hand. Also in the news, inclusive hiring could be one solution to labor shortages. According to the PEI Association for Community Living, that group runs a program that connects employers with often overlooked talent pools. And the town of North Rustico is hosting weekly Bhangra dance classes at the Seawalk Parks Pavilion. Bhangra is a traditional style of dance from India, typically used as a celebration at the end of harvest season. I'll have those stories and more at 7:30.
0: And here's Tina with a look at your CBC weather.
19: The clouds will really be on the increase throughout the day. I'm going to say mainly cloudy throughout the day today. We do have a chance of showers this morning and then again this afternoon. There's really more organized areas of showers and some pockets of heavy rain across central New Brunswick. And that is slowly but surely sliding off towards the east. So we may get some of that if it holds together. So keeping those chances for showers in the forecast for today. So 23 degrees will be the high today. It's going to be a little bit breezy with the southwesterly winds starting to pick up, 20 gusting up to 40 kilometers per hour. Again, chances for showers this morning, then again this afternoon. There could be some fog patches out there, and if so, they will dissipate. But if there are some rain showers that do develop this afternoon, the fog's going to settle back in. Mainly cloudy tonight, a chance for showers, temperatures dropping down to 17, so we're going to stay very mild even through the overnight hours. And then 24 degrees the high tomorrow. Mainly cloudy. There should be some sunny breaks from time to time, especially in the morning, but there will be more clouds developing tomorrow afternoon, bringing back the chances for showers and even the risks of thunderstorms with a high, again, of 24 degrees. So it does stay very unsettled for the next couple of days with no really organized chances for rain, but at least we do have opportunities to get some rain here and there.
0: And right now we have a temperature in Charlottetown with a few clouds around. We have a temperature of 17 degrees. It's 16 in Summerside. 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Well, it's probably one of the largest in North America. We are talking about the Gold Cup. The race is less than a week away now, but we know who's in the final after three, I guess we'd call them blistering time trials over the weekend. Nicholas Oakes is a harness racing driver, trainer, owner, covers the industry as well, writes for groups like Standard Bred Canada, has an article in the newspaper as well, and has joined us now. What was it like to be trackside over the weekend?
16: It was phenomenal. The group that we had from all across North America and even the local horses we had, it was, you know, we had 22 entries and it was really impressive to watch.
0: So for people who don't know quite how, you know, that final group of horses is picked, just explain how the trials work and how the week begins.
16: Yeah. So the entries closed last Monday. They go into the race office at Red Shores. And there were 22 entries. So they were divided into three trials, two sevens and an eight. And the top three from each trial made the final. And those trials were held last Saturday night, 2 days ago.
0: And give us an idea of what, you know, the times were like on Saturday night. Pretty good racing conditions, too.
16: Yeah, it was fantastic. Yeah. The job the track crew does at Red Shores is just second to none. And, you know, Sugar Man, he paced in 50 flat. He's only a fifth of a second off the all-age track record in Charlottetown. And Jody Jameson, it didn't look like he asked him until real late in the mile. Like there's probably a bit more there.
0: So you're expecting a record pace on this coming Saturday night?
16: By history, usually track records have been set in the Gold Cup and Saucer trials. Hardly ever the final. Part of it is because it's so late at night.
0: Oh, okay.
16: But are they going to beat 149 and 4? They're certainly capable of it. Are they going to? There's a lot of things have to go right for that to happen.
0: Yeah, and I suppose we've got weather and all those other conditions. And as you say, just the quality of horses this year, why is it so high?
16: You know, there was a lot of interest from our own people. Yeah. We had some people invest in some money, bought some nice horses. The other thing is Mark McKinnon, very good friend of mine, PEI native. He works for the Dave Maneri stable. He works as second trainer for one of the biggest operations in the country. And Dave, you know, told Mark, you know, you've been putting in a lot of work. You've been doing a great job. And I have a couple horses to go out east. I'm going to send you back home for a couple weeks. You have a vacation and you're going to win the Gold Cup and Saucer. And, you know, I'll be awfully happy if he does.
0: And that gives us an idea, I suppose, Nick, of just what this race means to the industry. When you have, you know, larger stables in Central Canada or stables in the States saying, we're going to trailer our horses up, we're going to put them up, we're going to pay for staff to get them in the Gold Cup.
16: Yeah, it's one thing, like PEI Harness Racing and the Gold Cup and Saucer, it's an internationally recognized brand. Yeah. In the big scheme of things, PEI is a very small province. But when it comes to harness racing, you know, we have a lot of presence. I went to... Last fall, I went to the biggest horse sale in North America. Right. It's in Harrisburg, Pennsylvania. You walk through the horse sale in Pennsylvania, and you'll see people from all across Canada, all across Europe. There's Australians, New Zealanders, and people from all across the U.S. And everybody knows where Prince Edward Island is. You walk into a normal crowd of people, like I spent some time in New York City when I was down in the States, and people have no idea where PEI is. Okay. It means nothing to them. But I'll tell you what, when it comes to harness racing, the second you see Prince Edward Island, they know about the Gold Cup, they know about the people that came from here, and they know how, you know, it's this industry is very important to PEI. As you know, we have great government support. We have a lot of people with some serious investment made. And, you know, it's my late father, he worked for the Department of Finance with the province of PEI and looked after harness racing. And he always preached to me how important this industry is. And it's good for normal people, the investment we put into the province puts into this.
0: And as you say, this is not only as well about the owners. There's a huge industry behind this. All the work you do outside of, you know, the promotion work you do and the writing you do.
16: Yeah, and a very small part of it. I can't say enough about the team at Red Shores, Lee Drake, the gang in the race office, Peter McPhee, the world-class race day show we put on. You know, the brand at PEI is it's second to none.
0: But you see places you also, as you watch other tracks close up, you know, Fredericton's gone. There are going to be apartment buildings there now. You drive by Port Elgin, not much going on there. Truro, on and on it goes. I mean, what has sustained the industry here? Is it these people that we're talking about and the passion they have for it?
16: The thing with PEI and Island Harness Racing, and a lot of people don't know this. So I serve as chair of the PEI Standard Breeders Association.
0: Yes.
16: We had two of the biggest breeders in Canada here 2 weeks ago. My group, you know, the dedicated volunteers that we have, they took these guys tip to tip to visit all the breeders in Prince Edward Island. And these guys, they run 200 horse farms in Ontario. They were blown away by just the sheer volume of different breeders we have. We go tip to tip. Like, we're all the way up in North Cape, and we're, you know, almost all the way to East Point. Right. It's the passion and the commitment that our people have to it. Like, I remember, I believe it was under the Robert Giz government, they did a study, and they found that for every dollar that the government put into harness racing, we got $10 back in economic activity.
0: Wow.
16: It's a no-brainer. PEI's better off for supporting harness racing. And, you know, it's the kind of thing that supports people and in everything that they do.
0: And for every one of those, as you say, horses that we export or the talent that we export, because a lot of Islanders do work at other tracks, you know, that comes back to us as well, which is nice to see. And we saw that on the weekend.
16: It is actually an export industry. Yeah. We have horses that leave here and they compete all across North America at all of the top levels.
0: What has to happen to keep the sport alive as we watch what's happening in tracks around the region?
16: Well, there's definitely been a lot of stability in a lot of places. Yeah. You know, the commitment that we have on PEI, we see a similar investment. I know Ontario, the province, they just invested more money into racing. We see terrific investment in the states, Kentucky, Ohio, Indiana. The business is absolutely thriving. For PEI to keep going the way it is, we just need to stay the course.
0: Right.
16: Like, this industry, the economic activity, you know, the money we put into it, it comes back in spades in tax dollars, economic activity. And it's the kind of thing, it brings some money back. And when people say they need doctors, they need their roads paved, they need teachers, you know, this is the kind of thing that pumps money in the economy that makes it possible that people can keep living, you know, productive lives right here in Prince Edward Island. Harness racing is good for the province, no question.
0: And you and I, we can't hear it in our headphones, but people are yelling at the radios right now, Nick, going, hey, let's not forget about the matinee tracks, the things that build the culture around harness racing.
16: Oh, the grass.
0: You know, the smaller tracks.
16: It's the grassroots.
0: Yeah.
16: The PEI matinee program is very unique in Canada with tracks in there's tracks in Panett, O'Leary, Kensington, Alberton, Tyne Valley. And yet again, if you stop by the backstretch there, and there'd be people at all those tracks right now working very hard as we speak. And, you know, it really is the grassroots of the industry.
0: Have fun the rest of the week, and we'll look forward to some blistering times on Saturday night. We think, maybe.
16: Absolutely. Thanks, Mitch.
0: Nicholas Oakes is a harness racing driver, trainer, owner, and a columnist who covers the harness racing industry. Don't forget, Saturday night, the Gold Cup and Saucer Pace just before midnight on Saturday. Great racing throughout the week at Red Shores. It's 22 minutes after 7 o'clock.
20: 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Again, that's 902-215-8144. Thank you.
0: And thanks for that phone call. Very busy weekend in Panmure Island as well, when Indigenous culture was celebrated through the annual powwow. Not only a chance to celebrate, but a chance to remember as well. Cameron Farquharson was there to speak with Bradley Cooper, political advisor for the Native Council, 16-year-old jingle dress dancer Carly Simon, and her mum, Gina Doucette, who danced with a picture of her late cousin.
21: My
2: Dante Rosie make this jingle dress, and I joined the Paolo from SSONI from here, and I go every Paolo, and I do sweat logs too.
21: Okay, and so yes, tell me, Mom, a little bit about the trip that you made here and why you like coming to these powwows here.
22: I came here when I was about 14 years old from Escasoni, and I just remember the laid-back atmosphere and all the access to like camping and food. And after having her in local powwows where it was more competitive, like, and seeing her let down, I was like, we're gonna go up there. Like, I saw the advertisement on Facebook, and I was like, okay. I asked some questions via Facebook, and I was like, okay, we're gonna go camping. And I feel like the atmosphere is more laid back, not really competition style, where she feels recognized and she dances her heart out. Like, she's neurodivergent, and it's like she found her niche with the powwow trail. So I'm really trying to encourage it as much as I can. Yeah.
21: And how does it feel when you're dancing?
2: I feel amazing. I like everybody at my dance practice. They're so nice to me, and I love them.
21: And you also have a special something that you're holding, if you want to hold it up, this little photo. Who's in the photo, and who are you dancing for today?
2: This is my Garba Jarnjar Duset. He passed away on March 22, 2025. And my dog, Webby, passed away on June 11 last year.
21: And why is it important that you bring him with you when you dance?
2: Because I love him so much, and I want to do this for him.
21: And then, Mom, what does it mean to you to see this? Is, you said this is your nephew, to see her bringing that with her and making it a part of her dance. What does that mean to you?
22: She's just, it helped with her grief a lot. So she even included, like she said, she danced for Natica Dance, which is like a dance organization in Escasoni. And she dances for them. She had like a year-end show. She always tries to represent John in things that she does, and I feel like it helps her with her grief. Yeah.
21: And then, Mom, why is it important to, you know, continue sharing these traditions with Carly? And you mentioned you have another little one here too that you're introducing her to dance and jingle dance. Why is that important to you to kind of carry that on?
22: Keeping in touch with who you are as a Mi'kmaq person, and she has roots here in Lenox Island, in Rocky Point, and Scotchfort PEI, so I feel like it's a beautiful place to come.
17: Hi, my name is Bradley Cooper. I'm the political advisor at the Native Council of Prince Edward Island. Yeah, for me, a lot of my history at the POW started when I was a drum keeper myself. Back when I was an awkward teenager in my youthful years, I was very antisocial. I didn't really get along with people, but it was actually my older brother, Richard. He was the one who brought me out to do drumming. He got me involved with it, and since then, I've been coming to powwows, been joining festivities, doing drumming, just trying to keep up with the cultural ways.
21: And how have you seen it kind of change or evolve over the years from, you know, your earliest memories to what it looks like currently?
17: So what I see is every year the POW increases in size, especially as we have a free lobster supper. Everyone loves to come out for free lobster. Who doesn't? So each year we see more and more people, especially from off island, tourists, everyone coming out and celebrating with us.
21: And I also noticed too, I spoke with some people kind of in the crowd, just non-Indigenous people who are coming to learn more about the culture and embrace Mi'kmaq culture and traditions. Why is that an important part of events like these, to invite people from kind of all walks of life to take part?
17: For us, it's just recognition and celebration that we're continuing to be here. For a lot of Canadian people, first time they hear about Indigenous peoples is in their social studies class, their history books. They don't have that lived experience that we're still here, still celebrating our culture. So for us, it's that revitalization. For a long time, Canadian history, we weren't allowed to hold our powwows. There was a lot of assimilation that was occurring. So for us, this is recapturing what was trying to be taken away from us. It's showing that we are still here, we are still proud.
21: What does it mean to you to see all these people here today celebrating and taking part in this?
17: For me, it shows that we're united all together, especially in the midst of a lot of different political affairs going on in modern day. Just taking time out of our so busy lives to just sit together, to celebrate, to recognize that we're all part of this land that we share together, that this is something that our ancestors all built together in shared harmony, and we continue to celebrate to this day.
21: And also, too, I noticed there was a few different kind of sacred songs today, and there was just an honor song before we started talking now. For someone who wouldn't know what, you know, the significance of a sort of honor song is, where you honor someone who's lost or for healing, they said they were doing some healing songs, too. What is the importance of those, and how do those work?
17: A lot of this ties back into our culture. The honor song that was just played earlier was for a community member who passed away for us. So it's just a moment to honor and recognize them. And for us, we played it almost like the Canadian anthem. You stand up, you place your hand over your heart, you show pride for the flag. For us, it's that same type of song, showing honor and respect for our ancestors, for the healing that needs to be done, and getting the whole community involved with it.
21: And you mentioned, too, one of the biggest changes over the years is that you see it grow and grow every year. How many people or vendors or people would you say are taking part in today's event?
17: Oh, it's hard to get a number each year. It seems to keep growing, but I think numbers from last year was around 800 over the 2 days. I think this year we're looking for a little more than that, hopefully breaching 1,000. We did have more numbers prior to COVID-19. Unfortunately, taking a break for 1 year, we lost a few numbers, but we're seeing now a resurgence of it. People, especially after the isolation period, they want that connection again. They want to come out. They want to greet with people. So this is just another opportunity for us to gather together.

0: And I want to thank folks who, first off, invited us to stop by and spend some time with us. Bradley Cooper and the Native Council of PEI. You heard from jingle dancer Carly Simon and her mom, Gina Doucette, all at the Panmure Island powwow over the weekend. Over 1,000 people visited that particular spot. Coming up in the next half hour of Island Morning, we are going to be chatting more about digital sovereignty. This is more than about payments. We're going to hear about a deal that could give Canadians control of the systems that operate the payments. But then how do you bicycle and branch off of that? We're going to talk more about that coming up in the next half hour of Island Morning, 7:30 right now, in time for the CBC News.
1: This is CBC News. It's 16 degrees in Harrington and 17 degrees in North Cape. Good morning. I'm Alex MacIsaac. Inclusive hiring could be a solution to labor shortages. The PEI Association of Community Living runs a program that connects employers with an often overlooked talent pool. People with intellectual disabilities or autistic people, many of whom are unemployed or underemployed. Julie Smith is the executive director of the association. She says Ready, Willing, and Able is a national initiative. On PEI, the group starts by talking to employers who are looking for workers to find out what they're looking for and dispel any myths.
2: I think it comes down to awareness and assumptions. So I think some employers simply have never considered hiring someone with an intellectual disability or autism. And I think others may assume that perhaps it's going to require some significant accommodations, additional support, or that the person may not be able to do the job at the same level as other employees. And I think that's really where Ready, Willing, and Able can make a difference.
1: Smith says there can be simple solutions to help, including initial job training. The program has helped more than 110 people find employment on PEI. She says groups across the country are looking for the federal government to renew the program's funding. PEI's Cat Action Team is looking for help. The nonprofit spays and neuters barn and feral cats and relies solely on donations and volunteers to keep up with demand. Officials say there are currently more than 500 cats on the wait list for homes. Susan Turner is the chair of the organization. She says more volunteers are needed, especially right now.
3: It's kitten season now, of course, and it cuts down on how many kittens are born, and it also cuts down on fighting and diseases that they can catch. So it just makes your cats happier and healthier.
1: Turner says anyone interested in donating their time or money can find more information on the Cat Action website. Meanwhile, in New Brunswick, a long-term care resident in Quispam Sis says, with an aging population and a shortage of healthcare workers, governments need to rethink their models of care. He says staff are simply stretched too thin, and people like him are often paying the price. Allison McCormick reports.
4: Peter Oliver moves around his Quispam Sis care home in a motorized wheelchair, while a microphone helps others hear his quieted voice. The 62-year-old moved in last year when the multiple sclerosis he's had for decades progressed to the point of needing full-time care. But he says staff are often rushed and under pressure in his new home, leaving little time for residents like him.
5: It's not uncommon for a staff member to be with you and helping you, but their phone is ringing off the hook because there's three or four others paging them that they want help.
4: Across the country, healthcare workers and seniors advocates are pushing for a minimum standard of at least 4 hours of direct care per resident per day. The Association of New Brunswick Nursing Home CEO Justin Wise says New Brunswick doesn't even come close.
6: The bottom line is that 3.09 hours of direct care is not sufficient. It needs to be increased for the respect and dignity of our residents. And let's not forget the workers as well.
4: Oliver says an increase in care hours could mean the difference between getting to bed when he's ready or waiting behind others until 10 o'clock at night. It's that little bit of agency, he says, that people who are not in care often take for granted. Allison McCormick, CBC News, Quispam Sis.
1: And finally, in North Rustico. That is what Sunday evenings at Seawalk Park will sound like for the next couple of months. The town of North Rustico is hosting weekly Bhangra dance classes at the park's pavilion. Bhangra is a traditional style from India. It's used as a form of celebration at the end of harvest season. Smita Prakash helped organize the event. She says it's a way to bring the community together.
7: We have such a beautiful, lively community, but a lot of people are living alone. And this kind of brings you together when there's events happening. They say a good place to live in is a great place to visit and vice versa. So I feel events like this is very important in the community.
1: Classes are happening Sundays at 4 p.m., along with other movement classes like yoga and salsa throughout the week. Organizers say the plan is to keep the events going into September, and depending on this year's turnout, to start them back up early next July. And that is the latest from CBC News. I'll have more news coming up after 8 o'clock.
0: And we've got the clouds and expect to see the temperatures rising through the day today. We will get into the mid-20s with Tina saying we can expect to see a little rain possible this afternoon. That looks like this afternoon with that high of 23. And then we are looking for the southwesterly winds gusting to near 40 before cloud showers tonight, a low near 17, and then a chance of showers in the morning through Tuesday as well, and a high near 24. Right now, we have a temperature, it looks like about 17 degrees right now, just outside of our studio here, 17 at the airport and 16 in Summerside, with the south-southwest winds gusting to 20 kilometers an hour. 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Visit every single national park in Canada. There are 48 of them, and actually they're adding to them. So I suppose if your bucket list is to visit every national park, this may indeed not be something that will end quickly, including for the Kyle family. We're going to hear a little bit more about their visits to some very, very isolated national parks, some that don't see a whole lot of people, and then, of course, to some of the biggies, including Banff and PEI National Park, where you see lots. So we're going to talk about that coming up in this half hour of Island Morning. For now, we're at 23 minutes away from 8 o'clock. Processing electronic payments is big business, and a company handling about a third of all that commerce in Canada is being sold, and it's going to a U.S. private equity firm. Moneris is owned by RBC and BMO. Those banks are going to make $2 billion. It's raising questions about how much control Canada has over these important digital services. David Gerhard is a professor of computer science at the University of Manitoba. David is in Winnipeg. Good morning, David.
8: Good morning, Mitch.
0: Now, I don't know what people are going to say when they hear $2 billion and then their checking account goes up by $2 a month. But that aside, why is Moneris going to a U.S. private firm for sale?
8: So Moneris is being sold to a private equity firm because RBC and BMO no longer want to be in that business. They still need to do electronic transactions and provide that service to their corporate customers. But the American firm Francisco is going to be running the company, and they have experience in especially transactional and digital sort of technology-based transactions. And so it made more sense to them to sell it and make the money back than to keep doing that kind of work themselves.
0: Is this a service, though, that customers would expect to be provided, domestically, like checking and savings and investment advice?
8: No, this is more sort of corporate credit card transactions that, like, if you were a small business, you would buy these services from Moneris or from Square or from some other sort of company that would provide credit card transactional services like this. So in terms of, like, individual Canadian consumers, they're going to be interacting with Moneris sort of in a third-party kind of way. They buy a service from a company. That company buys their credit card transaction services from Moneris. So that's the sort of where Canadians might be interacting with. And in fact, Canadian data that is sort of owned by Moneris as they do this processing transactions will still be contained within the company. It's just that company will now be owned by a U.S. equity firm instead.
0: So help me understand now, and as you say, there are various companies that provide this. So I'm probably tapping and not thinking about where that information is stored. Is the bulk of it here in Canada, or is it already, traveling across lines?
8: Yeah, well, it was, and that's sort of the thing that people are a little bit concerned about, is Moneris was a Canadian company, and so that data lived in Canada. Now that it's in the process of being sold to an American company, that data will live in the United States. Moneris does sort of one-third of the credit card business in Canada. So it's a massive sort of percentage of this market. But other banks that do this kind of thing, other companies that do this kind of thing already exist in the United States. And so that data may or may not exist in the States already in different contexts.
0: So is this about data in particular, David, or is this about the control of the system itself, the levers that do this?
8: Yeah, well, this is sort of where the conversation is different today than it would have been 5 years ago, because of the sort of the tension in the relationship between Canada and the U.S. these days. It's not just the data, like you say, but it's also, you know, where we get these services. When we are, you know, interacting with businesses online, we use lots of different technology in lots of different contexts. The more that that technology exists somewhere other than Canada, the more there is at least the potential for some influence by other governments. We don't see this very much, but from time to time, you imagine a situation where, like, if an American company owns a piece of our technology stack and they just decide to make that not work one day, well, that could be a really problematic situation.
0: Yeah. Could this be a tariff thing, David?
8: Yeah, I think
0: just to stay on brand with the news of the week.
8: Yes. That's right. Yeah, yeah, exactly. Anything like this, right, could be a point of leverage. Now, credit card transactions and private corporations has not been part of this conversation yet. But any of these kind of things where we are beholden to another country, another organization to access these services does then become a point of tension if we're worried about the relationship between us and the company or the country that provides the companies that provide those services.
0: But so with more and more of this being done, you know, in the consumer realm, I mean, is there not an argument for just hang on and it'll get better and maybe it'd be more profitable for the banks here?
8: Well, I think this is a really good question, is whether the banks want to be in the business of owning these sort of secondary organizations or whether they want to be in the business of you know, financial transactions specifically. This has happened in the past, right? A new thing like credit card transactions online comes around because this is like early 2000s when Moneris was invented by RBC and BMO. New thing comes around, the banks need to be doing this, and so they invent a company to do this. But they would rather have the capital and have that company be sold to something else, because that capital, that sort of transaction, getting that money back actually is what gives them a direction in terms of their shareholders and their responsibilities in that respect.
0: But could this affect other areas of this sort of vertical integration that we see within the bank, some of the other services, financial services that they would provide?
8: Well, it depends on what financial services we're talking about. This is primarily like technological transactional things, right? Like this is, you know, buying and selling online through credit cards. But if the other financial instruments that are sort of more core to a bank's business, they're likely going to hang on to things like insurance and stuff like this.
0: Yeah, that's what I was getting. Insurance, mortgages, those things that we see as part of that banking, you know, family. And I would imagine that would require a little bit more political sort of work as well.
8: Yeah, that's right. Those are more core to the bank's business and more core to most individual Canadians' day-to-day interactions with those banks.
0: Should I think differently now before I tap, given that this information is going to be traveling into the States?
8: I think the chances are good that our information has already been traveling into the States. Like Moneris does a lot of this work, but like I said, other banks already use American companies to do this. Square is this sort of third-party transaction company that a lot of small businesses and individuals will use. That already goes into the States. So our data is already working its way around. I think the good thing here is that people are starting to tune into these conversations and recognize that our data is going all over the place already, and we should be thinking about what happens to our data when we make these transactions.
0: And let's talk about that. Does this, maybe to put it in a PEI frame of mind, does this wash a little more sand out from underneath the digital sovereignty argument?
8: Yeah, the digital sovereignty conversation is definitely part of this, because not just our own data, but also, you know, our control of these transactions. If like an individual Canadian consumer, they're probably not going to see a lot of difference, right? Our transactions are indexed by the credit card number itself, not our names and addresses and stuff. But if you own a small business, yeah, your data, your information is going to be kept by some company overseas. And whether you have as much control over that as you thought you did is part of the conversation now, so that when we say, you know, maybe we should be doing this in-house, maybe we should be doing our own, you know, the full stack of our technology, maybe that should be in-house. These are the kind of conversations we're starting to have now because of these additional tensions.
0: Always appreciate our conversations. Thanks very much for this.
8: You're very welcome.
0: David Gerhardt, professor of computer science at the University of Manitoba. David stops by from time to time to talk about technology and its effect on our lives. And David was up early in Winnipeg this morning. It's coming up to 16 minutes away from 8 o'clock. I was on a train a couple of weeks back, and some people were coming back from Oshiega. And I said to them, you know, they were from the Moncton area, Sackville, New Brunswick area. And I said, what'd you go up for? They said, oh, 21 Pilots. I said, you know, 21 Pilots is coming to the island. And they went, oh, yeah, we'll be there too. 21 Pilots showing up September the 11th as part of SOMO. This is One Way.

0: Josh. Call me back. I'm not opposed to one way going into Days Lie Dormant, but it does feel like quite a vibe change. And
1: that's what you can expect. Early September, 21 Pilots joins the Somo Fest. You're listening to Island Morning, 96.1 FM and the CBC Listen app. We're at 13 minutes away from 8 o'clock right now. We do expect to see the temperatures rising through the day today, getting into the mid-20s. Yvonne and Colin Kyle spend winter, like many of us, thinking about summer. They do a lot of planning from their home in Winnipeg, all to meet a goal that could take, well, maybe a decade, if not longer, to complete. Not only that, the federal government is kind of moving the finish line. They want to visit every national park in Canada, and not for a few hours or just show up for a day. They're camping in every one of these parks. That can involve some treks deep into the wilderness in a variety of ways. We're not talking about car camping here. Striking PEI National Park off the list was a bit easier, though, as Colin and Yvonne took their rented camper to Greenwich, Cavendish, and to Brackley. And that's where we had a chance to sit down on a park bench and talk about what inspired this quest.
2: Back in the dark ages, I went on a vacation with my children on the Nahanni River in the Northwest Territories. And the Nahanni River had been the only thing on my bucket list, was to paddle the Nahanni River. So when I was finished paddling the Nahanni River, I needed a new bucket list. And it just happened that the following year was the Parks Canada's centennial. And there was an article

0: folks. You get to learn a little bit about the culture.
1: Generally, as you visit these national parks, tell me this, are they underappreciated?
0: Some are, some aren't. There's some that are really, really well used and well loved, and some that are stunningly beautiful and under attended. So yes, I think some of them are, and probably it's probably true that the further away you get and the harder it is to get to them, the less well used they are. And I guess that kind of makes sense. You know, if they can't get to it, it's hard to appreciate it, but. Yeah, they are. I think they're underloved.
1: And what do you do when you get to a national park?
0: It depends on where I am. I try to spend at least a couple of days in each one to explore it and get to know it. And I do hiking. We do lots of hiking. We do some canoeing. We've done some major hikes, like multi-day backpacking hikes through some of the big ones. And we've done some sailing.
1: You know, Sable Island is like a mythical place for a lot of people, and to be there, what's it like?
0: Oh, it's awesome. We spent it's tiny, so you can spend a lot of time there. Not it's only 40 kilometers long and a kilometer wide, so it's tiny. But we went and we found some horses at a watering hole, and we just sat. And it was a sunny day. We sat and just watched the horses for like an hour, and it was really I don't know what the word is. Mythical is a good word. It was just really satisfying and really peaceful. And you think, I don't know what the visitor stats are at Sable Island, but I think they said they'd had about 250 people there this summer so far. And so few people will get to see that. And but it's so cool.
1: You've walked the boardwalk in Greenwich, and now you're here in sort of the epicenter, which is kind of this part of it. And then, of course, there's Cavendish.
0: Yeah.
1: What do you think?
0: I really liked the boardwalk in Greenwich. That's probably my high point here. And I liked when we went up to Cavendish and we went to the Ocean View Trail and walked up and just the comparison that the comparisons with the red sand and the white sand, and I thought that was pretty special sweet scene up there. But yeah, I think the dunes in Cavendish are pretty sweet.
1: I have to ask you as well, because you camp along the way.
0: Yeah.
1: So are you experiencing this on multiple levels as well, to be here 24 hours through the day of a national park?
0: I think so. I think because it's not just about go and take the picture and go home.
1: Yeah.
0: It is. I really do want to get to know the place. I've tried really hard too. It's been a little harder in the East Coast, but I've tried really hard to get to know the local Indigenous folks too.
1: And I should ask you about that. When you get to those more popular parks, those ones that everybody writes about, including this one, or as you say, Banff, do you just go, we'll just grin and bear this one, and then we'll be more reflective at a less popular park?
0: It's a little bit like that. I do comment on the fact that it's okay. I feel really be oppressed here, because I've done Ellesmere Island, where, you know, 18 people is a crowd, and it's 40,000 square kilometers. So it's a big park with no people. So when you come into a place like this where there's 8 or 35 people in line for ice cream, then it's, you know, it's totally a different experience. But it's a different experience. It's just a different way to see it. And it's kind of cool to see so many people wanting to see the parks. That's awesome. I kind of wish they'd go away. One of the reasons I liked Greenwich much was because it's much less populated. And so we were much more on our own. I'm not a huge fan of big crowds. And so, the smaller places and smaller crowds make me happier.
1: So what are people missing if they're not taking advantage of a national park?
2: Well, they're missing, seeing the diversity of our country here. I mean, every park has its differences. Even the three sections of this park have differences with regards to it. There's so much diversity within our country that they should, people should focus and spend more time to see all the beauty from coast to coast to coast. Very few people have gone north. I know in Manitoba, we can say, well, the majority of people haven't been north of Dauphin, Manitoba, versus in the tiny third. And Winnipeg, of course, is north of your entire province, kind of thing. And you hear about Northern Ontario. Well, most of Northern Ontario is south of Winnipeg. So see the north.
1: And I suppose, take me through a Winnipeg winter. What goes on at home? Are you plotting out the next trip?
0: I do spend a lot of time plotting trips, and then over the winter time, I'm actually pretty busy in the winter. I work with scouts, and so I spend a lot of time doing that. But

0: know this, the winter, yeah, I do spend time in winter dreaming, dreaming, figuring where I'm going to go next, yeah.
1: And have you figured out next year already?
2: Well, she just threw at me paddling the Thompson River, which is in
3: Olavik.
2: Olavik, northern, runs into the Arctic Ocean.
0: It's in the Northwest Territories. So, the Olavik is the Thompson River is the furthest north navigable river in Canada, and I think actually in the world, but definitely in Canada, the furthest north navigable river.
1: And when you're done at all, what do you think you will, you know, when you reflect back at 48 and a half, I suppose.
0: There'll be more by then.
1: There may be, you're right. So what's that going to mean?
0: I don't know, I'll need a new bucket list. I do get emotional. Like when I came across the bridge today, a couple days back and came across the bridge and landed at PEI, I was getting emotional because, like, I mean, there are not very many Canadians who can say they've been to all the provinces and territories, and I'm one of them, and that's pretty special. So I do plan to write a book. It'll take a while because I have another 10 years before I see all the parks. So, one of the things, when I was talking to Matt Galway about the Kitinaprock on Ellesmere Island, and one of the things that is true is that you won't fight to protect a place that you don't love. And it's hard to love a place you've never seen. And so in Canada, if we go to the national parks, we get to see the whole country. We can see the very, very high Arctic and know why it's important to protect that. And we can see raging rivers and know why we shouldn't be damming every river. And we can see all these kinds of things and know why we should protect it and look after it.
1: And it gives you a new understanding of things like land claims and so on?
0: Absolutely.
2: Oh, absolutely. We can see in the understanding that we here are more or less borrowing the land from the indigenous, who have taken much better care of the environment than we have.
0: We're bad at it.
2: We have a lot to learn. I've switched positions on a lot of things in recent times from viewing the parks and seeing the value of what it has to bring us.
1: I appreciate you both taking some time to chat with me. Thank you.
0: Thank you.
2: Thank you.
4: And really nice to meet the Kyles and an opportunity to spend some time with Yvonne and Colin. As a matter of fact, they jumped in the rented trailer and they were off to Quishabaquack, and then they were going to head off and hit some parks in Quebec on their way home as well. A couple of minutes to go before World Report at 8 o'clock.

Well, we get the overcast skies. We expect to see the temperatures continuing to rise through the day today into the mid-20s. Tina Simkin will explain during our final half hour of Island Morning. Also coming up during our final half hour, many small communities on PEI, well, they get by and like to brag about their local sports heroes. Turns out that some of those places where you gather as well have a pretty big impact on the community well past the actual game time. We'll explain, talk a little bit about tonight's history circle coming up before 8:30.

0: Alex has a look at news headlines before we get into our final half hour this morning.
1: Morning, Mitch. A nonprofit needs help looking after more than 500 cats that are in its care. The BEI Cat Action Team spays and neuters stray cats and relies solely on donations and volunteers to keep up with demand. Also in the news, the PEI Association for Community Living is helping find jobs for people with intellectual disabilities and autism. The association says these folks can often be overlooked. And there's a new summer camp for neurodivergent kids on PEI. It's a STEM camp focusing on science and technology. Each activity is tailored to a camper's strengths and weaknesses so they can all participate. I'll have those stories and more at 8:30.
0: And Tina joins us with a final look of the weather. And it looks like rain on the way, Tina. We just have to wait, I guess.
2: Yeah, that's right. It is moving in from the west. We've got some really widespread showers that are pockets of heavy rain across parts of New Brunswick, stretching from the Acadian Peninsula all the way down to Shediac. But the leading edge is now just moving into the Northumberland Strait. So there are showers on the way. Having said that, there are showers showing up on the radar towards Alberton. It looks like they're fairly light, but the radar's beam's pretty high. So we could be seeing some more widespread showers, at least for the most western parts of Prince County. But this batch of rain will be heading eastward. So some will see some scattered showers this morning, and then we have a chance for showers once again this afternoon. Too bad the rain wasn't evenly widespread across the island, but it's just going to be that. Some are going to see some rain today, and others will see some rain this afternoon, but it's not going to be evenly distributed by any means. Temperatures in the meantime should still climb to around 23 degrees, so it's going to stay fairly cloudy, although Kings County is showing some signs of perhaps a few sunny breaks and some blue skies here. Not a lot of blue skies in the forecast for the next couple of days. It's going to stay quite unsettled, but that does bring us some rain chances, so that is the good thing. Southwesterly winds will continue throughout the day today, and they'll start to pick up this afternoon, 20 gusting up to 40 kilometers per hour. Then it stays mainly cloudy tonight. Chances for showers and some fog patches developing as temperatures drop down to around 17 degrees, so we're staying fairly mild. And then tomorrow, it does stay mainly cloudy, although I do anticipate some sunny breaks from time to time. The better chances for rain are going to happen tomorrow afternoon, but I wouldn't rule out a sprinkle tomorrow morning. And there are thunderstorms in the New Brunswick as well as Nova Scotia forecast. So that has the potential of putting down some remnant thunderstorms, putting down some heavy amounts of rain tomorrow afternoon and tomorrow evening with the threat of those thunderstorms in the forecast. But again, we're just going to have to wait and see which thunderstorms do pop up and if they do make it over across the island. But we do have rain in the forecast today, tonight, and especially tomorrow afternoon and tomorrow evening.
0: Appreciate this, Tina. And we'll talk early tomorrow.
2: Sounds good.
0: Tina Simkin at the Maritime Weather Center. It's 14 minutes after 8 o'clock right now. 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Right there on the roadside, home of whoever it happens to be, Brad Richards maybe. Could be a dressing room that just carries the name of one of those folks who had some local stardom. Maybe it's a dugout or a field. Don Reed will tell you Bedeck has more than its share of celebrated athletes. The local rink is much more, though, than a place for the beer league to get together on a Tuesday night. Don's the feature speaker for tonight's History Talk at the Bedeck Area Historical Museum. Nice to see you.
3: You too, Mitch. Thank you very much for your time.
0: And just how many athletes has Bedeck turned out?
3: Oh, gosh. Hundreds.
0: Yeah?
3: Hundreds. Actually, one of our speakers tonight planned to be Gardner McDougall, who now coaches the Moncton Wildcats. And at one point, he was the most winningest college university coach on the go.
0: Incredible. And then, of course, wins the Mem Cup his first year with the team. Like,
3: yeah.
0: How do people like aspire to this stardom from small places like Bedeck?
3: Well, I think mentors. I mean, a lot of us have mentors that were in the community and sort of took us by the hand and led us in a way that made us better. And being raised in Central Bedeck, most of my free time was spent in the heart of the community, the Central Bedeck Rink. It was more than just a place for sports. It was a gathering spot, a social hub, and a space where lifelong friendships were forged.
0: Yeah, that's true. You would meet on the ice, but I mean, it would always go beyond that, I suppose.
3: Oh, for sure. The dressing room was just a hub of friendship and camaraderieship and... Yeah, incredible.
0: What does this mean for community pride, as you say, to be able to celebrate some of these folks who kind of make it big?
3: Well, it's beyond belief. It's beyond explanation. I mean, tonight we are going to celebrate and honor one of our citizens as citizen of the year, and this individual I haven't actually made contact with him yet.
0: Right.
3: So I'm trying to make sure he's going to be there.
0: So you're telling me the Citizen of the Year doesn't know that the Citizen of the Year as of this?
3: That's right.
0: Okay, so you've You've got 11 hours to figure it out.
3: Yeah, well, make contact, yeah.
0: Oh, really? So, and as you say, this is another person who's had a great sports legacy.
3: Oh, incredible. And really became the rink at one certain point in time, or the recreation center at one certain point was in financial difficulty, and he took it upon himself to run the facility, look after the minor hockey, look after the seniors hockey, and for decades he was a very important part of the recreation complex.
0: Has that complex ever been in trouble? As you say, it's had some rough spots, eh?
3: Yeah. Oh, yeah. No, it was very, very deep in financial difficulty. It had received back at a certain point, and one of our presenters, David McDonald, is going to allude to the Kraft Hockey Bill money that they received.
0: Of course, yeah.
3: And so that project was completed, but shortly years after, it became in financial difficulty because just the costs to maintain and look after it became just too deep. And anyway, this individual took it upon himself and brought us back into the black.
0: Is it tough when you have to lean on people and say, can you... You know, help us keep the thing going.
3: Oh, yeah.
0: I mean, is it a tough argument by times? Or?
3: Not a tough argument. I mean, I think everyone steps up to the bat, but it's to get the resource and to get the courage to make the ask.
0: Yeah, that's right. Yeah. But then, of course, you sustain that building throughout the year. I mean, this doesn't end at the end of March.
3: No, and it's still ongoing now. I mean, we were lucky at one point I'm thinking about... Eight, maybe as much as 10 years, we had Bill Skierman was one of the very, and I think it was one of his first jobs in his career, the late Bill Skierman, managed the rink.
0: Right.
3: And that was sort of after we had gotten out of the financial difficulty and we did well. We did well.
0: You know, that's the other thing is that there are people in the communities. In my hometown, it was Bernie White. Bernie worked at the mill, but he managed the Bathurst Arena on the side and ran minor hockey. You know, you think of Noah Dobson's grandfather, Kenny.
3: Yes.
0: Huge role in hockey, minor hockey in the Bathurst area. I mean, you know, these are people who just – it's not that they, you know, are in the community full-time even, but they're giving so much of their time to sport. Why do you think they continue to do that?
3: Oh, because they have a hurt. Yeah. They have a hurt for the sport. I mean, I love and I respect really what happened in Central Bedeck in terms of the community. And now we have the museum that looks after it. I think we have probably the most respected museum in Prince Edward Island in regard to doing the history and doing the background and doing all that good stuff that made us who we are.
0: Isn't it funny, though, that until that local, you know, that rink or that ball field is threatened, that people just maybe don't appreciate it quite as much
3: really?
0: As they should?
3: Yeah.
0: You know what I mean?
3: Yeah. Well, I know I did a soccer program in Central Bedeck for about 10 years, and, yeah. I mean, we won 4 provincial championships, and we won a maritime championship.
0: Wow.
3: But for the first while, I had a van, so I was hauling all these kids to different sports functions, and you'd see the parents at the games.
0: Yeah.
3: But as we grew, then the parents started to take the kids themselves. So that's where the nurturing and the sport itself grew.
0: But as you say, you can play this out. You know, Tignish, Morrell, every small community on PEI has this.
3: Yeah. Totally. It's the real community spirit that makes it the fellowship and makes the community what it is. Really, I think in most communities, and probably all, sports are what make the community.
0: Yeah, absolutely. And you're celebrating a lot of folks tonight. Tell me about who you've invited to come by.
3: I've got about 6.
0: Besides the anonymous Citizen of the Year.
3: No, I've got 6 speakers. There's a longtime coach and sports, Don Mose, is going to be there. David McDonald, who was the one, he was the guy instrumental along with his brother Dwayne in bringing the Kraft Hockeyville to Bedeck. And then I previously mentioned Gardner McDougall, hopefully he's going to be there. Now, he has a little difficulty with scheduling today because the Moncton Wildcats are doing their first, this is the first day of their training camp.
0: That's true, yeah. That's an hour. Get in the car.
3: Oh, yeah, no, I'm sure he'll make it.
0: Mom wants to see him, too.
3: Sure he'll make it. My brother tells a good story about back when Bill Bagnell was the manager, and Bill loved us. We were known as the Rink Rats, and we were between all 7 communities. That was the acknowledgement we had as Rink Rats. Anyways, but Bill also appreciated, or had some little bit, had a bit of resentment in terms of that we were taking up time, ice time,
0: and
3: he wasn't generating the revenue, so he would take the fuses out of the electric box,
0: turn off the lights.
3: So my brother would take copper, the copper pennies, put them into the fuse box to give his light.
0: My gosh. And you wonder the ring's still standing.
3: Well, I know.
0: There you go.
3: I wonder we weren't electrocuted.
0: There you go. Yeah, we're going to charge it. What time are you starting tonight?
3: 7 o'clock.
0: 7 o'clock. You can stop by the Bedeck Area Historical Museum talking about communities that has been shaped by sport. It's another of the history talks at the museum tonight. Don, thanks for coming down.
3: Thank you very much for your time, Mitch.
0: Don Reed joining us at 8 minutes now before 8:30.

0: Well, if you're looking to learn some new moves this summer, I think North Rustico probably has you covered. Talking about great and active small communities, the town is holding weekly Bhangra dance classes. Bhangra, that traditional style of dance from India, a form of celebration usually performed at the end of the harvest season. But now, of course, it just comes to celebrating life year-round and making people feel great. Actually, this is one of the dance and movement classes that the town is offering this summer. You can also learn to salsa dance or you can take a yoga class. Cameron Frankison spoke with the dance instructor, Harpreet Kaur, and aspiring Bhangra dancer, Joanne Gendron, who was grooving during her second lesson at the park yesterday.
1: Oh, it's so vivifying. It's so energetic and it brings joy. It really does bring joy in your day. And I love the colors and I love the kindness of the teacher also. And she adapts to our level of of capabilities, if I may say. Yeah, I really enjoyed it. It's my second class.
2: How did you find this time was compared to last week? Do you feel more comfortable? Were you a little more in it? How do you feel now?
1: Yes, a little bit more comfortable. And I brought my two friends with me this time. And I talked to a few people about it. And I tried to promote in my circle this activity because it's an open door in another culture and the joy of that culture, you know. They are very generous to share it with us, and I'm very happy to learn a little bit more about it. Yeah.
2: It's a very celebratory dance.
3: Yeah.
2: You were moving and grooving, so how do you feel when you're doing it?
1: Yes, I was grooving, exactly. I try to do the best with my ability. I'm not a young spring chicken anymore. Just brings the life into you, the life into your muscle, and also into your soul. You know, it's inside. It's a whole workout. It's the head, the heart, and the body.
2: And I wanted to ask too, because you were doing quite well. Do you have any background in dance at all, or did you grow up doing dance? What styles have you done before?
1: Oh, well, I never learned how to dance. I just, it's like jazz, you know, you're improvising and you go with the beat and you go with the flow. Now I learned a few movements and it's easier for me with the hands because that part of the body works better than the bottom part of the body. But yeah, it's very fun to learn it. We'll see. Maybe next week I'll learn a new movement.
4: Hi, my name is Harpreet Kaur. I am from India.
2: So we just finished up a Bhangra dance class and you were the teacher. Why don't you tell me how you first got into Bhangra dancing and when you started doing it?
4: Actually, I born in a Sikh family. So this dance is basically belong from the Punjab and we are basically, I'm Punjabi girl. So this just came, I just took it from my family and I really love it. Even in my childhood, I used to do so many dances in marriages and lots of fun I found in it. So I feel this is the way of expressing you through dance. And it makes people so much happy and joyful. So that why not?
2: What made you want to take part in teaching this and sharing it with other people that aren't from India, share your culture and share your traditions?
4: Actually, I work here at the Little Maison, and like this idea brings out like our owner Smita, like she talked to some authorities, and then they said it would be a good idea if we can have some fun activities in the park, and so it can bring people together, and they can also have some fun. This is summertime, then. Why not introduce some more new activities to the people so they can have more fun? This is a tourist place, so I think we should add more things so people can have fun, they can laugh, they can express themselves, and they can join as a team on the stage. And so I think this is the great idea to make people dance and having fun. And all credit, I think, goes to my owner, like Smita, where I used to work.
2: So for dances like this that are very celebratory and they're very exciting and everyone's smiling, how do you feel when you're dancing?
4: Feel heaven. Like, I feel, I love dance, and I feel like it's so much joy. It makes you automatically feel you happy. It brings happiness and joy and like laugh on my face. And I really feel happy to see people happy. When people laugh, I feel heaven. I feel divine. I think everybody should have some moments every day.
2: How does it feel to you to see so many people or groups of people coming out and wanting to learn about your culture and wanting to take part? What does that feel like for you as a teacher?
4: I felt very encouraged. Like, even I met a lady here, and she, this time, this Sunday, she brought her friend also with her. It is so encouraging. I'm so grateful for her. And she said so many kind words to me, and I was feeling so blessed and encouraged to do it another Sunday again. Because encouragement, I think, makes you feel to put more efforts.
2: Yes, for sure.
4: And I'm so grateful and thankful to that ladies who joined us today. And I will try my best next Sunday more than this to make people more engaging more people with me.
0: And want to thank those folks who invited us out and said hello while we were visiting that Bhangra dance class yesterday. Our Preet Kaur, speaking with Cameron Farquharson and Joanne Gendron, who is taking her second lesson. The class details, the schedule, can be found on North Rustico's social media pages if you want to take advantage of those opportunities to dance, maybe learn some salsa dance, or also you can take a yoga class. So lots there on the go. 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It may be a little longer to get here. Tina's just sent off a picture, a satellite picture, showing that the clouds are moving in, but really, really slow. So that is what we are dealing with. So that is something that you'll have to keep an eye on, the rain possible later on today with a high of 23 degrees. Island Morning at cbc.ca. 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It's 8:30 and time for the CBC News.
3: This is CBC News. It's 17 degrees in Charlottetown and 16 degrees in St. Peter's. Good morning. I'm Alex McIsaac. PEI's Cat Action Team is looking for help. The nonprofit spays and neuters barn and feral cats and relies solely on donations and volunteers to keep up with demand. Officials say they're currently looking after more than 500 cats that are on a wait list for homes. Susan Turner is chair of the organization. She says more volunteers are needed, especially right now.
5: It's kitten season now, of course, and it cuts down on how many kittens are born, and it also cuts down on fighting and diseases that they can catch. So it just makes your cats happier and healthier.
3: Turner says anyone interested in donating their time or money can find more information on the Cat Action website. Inclusive hiring could be one solution to labor shortages. The PEI Association for Community Living runs a program that connects employers with an often overlooked talent pool. People with intellectual disabilities or autistic people who, many of whom, are unemployed or underemployed. Julie Smith is executive director of the association. She says Ready, Willing, and Able is a national initiative. On PEI, the group starts by talking to employers who are looking for workers to find out what they're looking for and dispel any myths.
6: I think it comes down to awareness and assumptions. So I think some employers simply have never considered hiring someone with an intellectual disability or autism. And I think others may assume that perhaps it's going to require some significant accommodations, additional support, or that the person may not be able to do the job at the same level as other employees. And I think that's really where Ready, Willing, and Able can make a difference.
3: Smith says there can be simple solutions to help, including initial job training. The program has helped more than 110 people find employment on PEI. She says groups across the country are looking for the federal government to renew the program's funding. Meanwhile, in Nova Scotia, Dartmouth man Brendan Clamey was acquitted last month of three charges he was wrongfully convicted on in 2023. One legal expert is now saying the conviction and the 18 months he spent behind bars was entirely preventable. Ben Dornan has the story.
7: I was livid. I mean, livid in many ways.
8: Gideon Christian says it's the kind of thing he spends a semester warning his students at the University of Calgary's law school about. Clamey was found guilty after police connected his IP and email addresses with an online account that exchanged sexual content with a child in Wisconsin. Wisconsin police, though, searched the wrong username. But Christian says the mistakes didn't end there.
7: There were 125 messages extracted from the victim's cell phone. But Halifax Police Services conducted a search of this young man's family home, seized his electronic devices, and they found no message.
8: Christian says the lack of evidence on his devices was a glaring red flag that should have led investigators back to square one.
7: Even if he deleted them, forensic analysis of his devices could have revealed deleted messages. I believe the experts who forensically examined this should have raised serious concern about that lack of connection.
8: Last week, Justice Minister Scott Armstrong said the province is very concerned about the case and that it is investigating what went wrong. Ben Dornan, CBC News, Halifax.
3: And finally, back on PEI, there's a new summer camp for neurodivergent kids. It's a STEM camp that focuses on science and technology. Each activity is tailored to a camper's strengths and weaknesses so they can all participate. The environment also includes sensory spaces, fidget toys, and volunteers to support the kids. Adava Remchi Ajo-Onu says his daughter really enjoyed it.
9: And every single day when I pick her up, she's happy. She has a glow around her. She's had a bit of a struggle since we got here, making friends. And I think this camp has been a breakthrough for her because she's met new friends and she's enjoyed it thoroughly.
3: The camp's creator says children flourish when they're in spaces made specifically for them. And she hopes the campers see they deserve spaces they can thrive in. Parents say their children will be back next year. And that is the latest from CBC News. More news throughout the day at our website, cbc.ca/PEI.
0: And we've got rain on the way today. We have the temperatures rising to about 23 degrees, and then we should see temperatures like that through the next couple of days. However, there is a chance of some rain through today, tonight, and into tomorrow.

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We'll talk tomorrow just before 6 o'clock.

0: while there's optimism in terms of talking and a willingness to look at a deal of some sort, we're still quite a ways apart, and it may come down to the final days.
1: Trade talks are ramping up for officials on both sides of the border after the White House threatened to slap a fresh round of 50% tariffs on hundreds of Canadian goods. With just 2 days to go until the deadline, we'll look at where negotiations with the U.S. stand and whether Canada is any closer to a deal. Then, in half an hour.
2: On a scale of 1 to 10, it's a 12. Oh, it's awful. And you just put your head in around, smell, and knock you out.
3: It can actually knock you on your feet. Like, is rotten fish.
1: Fish sauce is a staple of Asian cuisine, a delicious umami condiment. But people who live in St. Mary's in Newfoundland and Labrador may have a different take on that. There, in an abandoned factory, more than 100 oozing vats of rotting fish sauce spread a stench over much of the community. Now, after decades of the smell, the cleanup is underway. And in an hour, we continue the CBC podcast, The Cult Queen of Canada. A tiny Saskatchewan town faces a surreal crisis when a cult leader occupies an abandoned school. But we begin with a looming tariff deadline. Good morning. I'm Lindsay Duncombe, sitting in for Matt Galloway, and this is The Current.
4: This is not a trade war. We have domestic supply chains we're trying to protect and support. That's what we're trying to do. It's not Canada specific. It's, we're doing this globally. If a country retaliates against us, we're obviously not going to tolerate that. We'll take action. My sense is the Canadians, they want to have a more conciliatory approach, but we'll see.
1: U.S. Trade Representative Jamieson Greer setting the stage for what could be the next turning point in Canada-U.S. negotiations. The White House is days away from imposing 50% tariffs on a range of Canadian goods. Trade Minister Dominic LeBlanc and Chief Negotiator Janice Charette met repeatedly with U.S. officials in recent days, trying to head off those higher tariffs and reach a deal. A possible path forward could land on President Trump's desk as early as today. For more on the American approach, I'm joined by Stephen Vaughn. He is the former acting U.S. Trade Representative and General Counsel to the USTR under Trump's first term. We've reached him in Virginia. Good morning, Stephen.
5: Good morning.
1: You know, the last time you were on the program, talks were at a standstill. Now we're seeing Minister LeBlanc meeting with Jamieson Greer several times, including yesterday afternoon. What do you think this frequency and the pace of all of this means?
5: Well, I think this is what it looks like when you're getting close to the end of a serious trade negotiation. You know, if you go back and you look at how the U.S., what you call the CUSMA was negotiated in 2018, it was very, very similar. That negotiation went right up to the congressional deadline. I remember the negotiations, I think, actually wrapped up very, very late on a Sunday night. So it's not surprising. And it sounds to me, you know, that they're making a lot of progress.
1: Industry sources have told CBC News that Canada is prepared to meet some U.S. demands, such as ending those provincial booze bans in exchange for tariff relief. How much of a difference would those concessions make, do you think?
5: Well, I definitely think you have to, you know, the Americans have been very clear about the restrictions on U.S. alcohol, U.S. motor vehicles, U.S. dairy. So I think those are all things where obviously they have to show President Trump that Canada is making, real commitments. Sounds like there's some willingness to move on some of those things. Obviously, the Americans will be concerned about how can the federal government ensure that the provincial governments are going to be cooperative on the alcohol issue. And I'm sure that's something that they're spending a lot of time on. But I think, you know, those issues are absolutely critical to these negotiations moving forward.
1: And how central is the booze issue?
5: Well, it's very important. I mean, you know, it's not just symbolically important, which it really is, but it goes to the question about, you know, whether or not the provincial governments are going to be, go along with the things that the federal government says it wants to do. The federal government says it wants to have better relations, wants to have closer trade relations. But the U.S. can't be in a situation where we make one deal with Ottawa and then we have to go make separate deals with all the provinces.
1: We are hearing U.S. officials could brief President Trump on the next steps as early as today. Take us into that room. What would a briefing like that be like? What options do you think are on the table?
5: Yeah, so I think so it'll be senior cabinet officials, Ambassador Greer, probably other members of the president's economic team, probably meet in the Oval Office. They will take him through the state of the negotiations. He will be very interested to get their take on how engaged Canada is, how serious Canada is, whether or not the concessions Canada has signaled so far are meaningful, what issues are still outstanding. And I think what they're going to really focus on is, are we at the stage now where clearly we're not going to resolve all issues between the U.S. and Canada, between now and Wednesday. But have we made enough progress? Can we make an announcement to say, hey, we're making progress, it's going well, and we're prepared to continue the negotiations? And I think that's going to be the key decision point.
1: What do you think is more likely as we get closer to that deadline, that there will be some sort of official deal or that there will be a continuation of these talks?
5: I think a lot of that really is in the hands of the Prime Minister. I mean, based on the reporting in today's Globe and Mail and other Canadian reporting, which is usually very accurate because the Canadian side is usually pretty accurate about the state of the negotiations. It sounds like they're very, very close on a lot of these big issues. Canada has a tremendous relationship with the United States. Canada, so far in the first 6 months of 2026, they've shipped over $200 billion U.S. dollars worth of goods to this country. You have more access to our market than any other country in the world. You ship more to us than you ship to all the rest of the world combined. And hopefully the Prime Minister will recognize the benefits of this and be willing to, agree to some of the things that the Americans are looking for so that the negotiations can continue.
1: We have heard from Ottawa, though, that there is no appetite if these tariffs were to come into place for in the Canadian public. Do you think these tariffs could be in place?
5: Well, I don't think the president is bluffing. I mean, I think it's a very serious effort on his part. I think what people in Canada have to understand are the real options that are on the table. You have more access to the U.S. market than any other country in the world. Every country in the world today would take, the deal that's on the table for Canada. If people in Canada believe that they're going to have the same access to the U.S. market as Americans, well, then I think those people are being told things that are not realistic. There is a great potential deal here. Canada's making a lot of money off the U.S. relationship right now. It's made a lot of money off the U.S. relationship for a long time. The terms the Americans are asking for are, I think, down here seen as quite reasonable. And I think, Canadians can either take that deal or, they can, keep pushing for things that, in my opinion, are not very realistic. Which would have, very negative consequences, I think, for the Canadian economy.
1: There's a bigger picture here, too, right? Sources are telling CBC that the Americans want a deal that folds in security, energy, and possibly even preferential access to Canadian critical minerals. Explain to me why that matters so much on the U.S. side.
5: Well, I think the Americans are living in a very dangerous geopolitical world. We're living in a world where, the second largest economy in the world is run by the Chinese Communist Party. And that's not a democracy, not somebody who's interested in market forces, and not somebody who's proven to be a trustworthy trade partner in the past. So the Americans, they have to be thinking about security issues, what happens with critical minerals, how do we prevent China from dominating some of these checkpoints around the world? I think there's a very, very strong desire on the part of the Americans to see Canada, work with us as part of that effort so that both countries can continue to be free and have true market-based systems. So, of course, the Americans are going to raise that with Canada. I think they're raising those sorts of issues with everybody they talk to.
1: Looking ahead, what will you be watching for most closely in the coming days?
5: I think the real question is whether or not the president believes that there's been enough progress made so that, you know, to kind of justify not putting in the tariffs at this time and letting the negotiations continue. That's a very common next step. We saw that with the EU, for example, last year. There was a preliminary announcement of a deal. The EU didn't actually approve the deal until earlier this year. But the president likes to see that negotiations are moving in a favorable direction. So I think that's what people are going to be keeping an eye on.
1: Do you think the Americans will concede anything here? Can Carney walk out of this with some kind of victory to a Canadian public that doesn't have much appetite for us conceding to the Americans?
5: Well, I mean, again, you know, like I said, I'm a little, that's the sort of attitude that I find a little confusing. I mean, you already have a better deal with us than anybody else. If this continues, it sounds to me like the Americans, if they make any move on some of these 232s, these sectoral tariffs that the Canadians have been asking for, that would give you an even better deal relative to the rest of the world than everybody else. So, I mean, Canada has an unbelievably favorable relationship with the United States and has had for many years. So I you know, the idea that the Americans need to make more concessions to Canada or give more to Canada, I really don't know what we're supposed. I don't know what much more we can do. You already have a better deal than anybody else.
1: That would be tough in the auto sector, though, or for folks in British Columbia with mills closing. Those impacts are already being felt.
5: Well, but I mean, again, think about what you're asking the Americans to do. You're saying that we should eliminate jobs in Michigan and Pennsylvania and Ohio and Wisconsin in order to save jobs in Ontario. I mean, that's a very, very tough ask. I mean, you know, Canada made a decision to allow some Chinese cars into the Canadian market. In my opinion, that was a mistake. That's something that's going to put jobs in the Canadian auto sector at risk. We urged you not to do that. So hopefully, you know, there are ways we can work together on some of these sectors. But I think, again, you're going to find there are no other markets that are going to take as many cars as we are going to take as many manufactured goods as we are. The Canadian government has tried for a year and a half now to

0: are not available. And that's a really heavy lift for Canadians and Canadian businesses. I think I'm a Canadian living in the United States. I think we've come around to that level of thinking, but then figuring out what the next step beyond that is very difficult. And that's what our negotiators are doing right now.
1: So what do you think a realistic deal for Canada would look like at this stage?
0: Sure. I'm looking at what's being talked about right now, and we've got four or five key and very problematic or sensitive sectors that people have been working away at, chipping away at for months and months. But it's important to keep them in context because they're four or five very important sectors within hundreds of sectors. And so those negotiators have to be very mindful of the total impact on the Canadian economy or on the North American economy. Not just on, you know, is 15% the right number on the auto sector? Is 17%? They've got to also keep track of the trees, or the forest as well as the trees. What I think is maybe a lot of folks don't know is that Canadians are very, very good negotiators. So while they go into these negotiations with an asymmetric, you know, they have less power at the table because of the size of the economy, USTR is notoriously understaffed. I used to work for the State Department. There were 1.5 people working on Canadian issues in USTR. Canada has dozens of people attached to these US issues. So they're looking at these numbers and these offers, and I'm hoping, I believe that they're working really hard to reconfigure the deal, to get it away from a sort of, you know, 15% or 10% horse trading, but rather here's another option, here's something else that might work, to be very creative, to put together those business cases. Because when we're talking about raising tariffs, we're talking about raising costs for American producers and American consumers. So two things, Canadians need to be very creative about their offers and alternatives and use their expertise, and also be mobilizing the American producers and consumers to say, yeah, that's a deal we can live with. Or, hey, I didn't think about that before, but that's probably we can do as well.
1: It's so interesting to watch what both Canada and the U.S. choose to say about these negotiations. Sources are telling CBC News that optimism on the Canadian side for a deal is eroding. What do you make of those statements?
0: Sure. I mean, I've been reading the leaks all weekend too. It's so hard to tell where these folks really are in the negotiations and how close they are to an end game. And do they both have the same perception of where the end game is? Are the Americans thinking end game is today at 5 o'clock so they can brief the president? And are Americans thinking, well, we can push through, we have another round? And I think having a sense of urgency and a sense of seriousness is very, very important. And we're finally really seeing that with Canadians. We're finally seeing the Canadian team fully engaged. Minister LeBlanc, Negotiator Charette, the full court press from Ottawa. And when they start doing that, good things start to happen. It's not being able to get a call with USTR because Jameson Greer is in India or it's his birthday or blah, blah. That's where it becomes very, very difficult to get a deal. So I can't say I'm optimistic a deal is on the horizon, but I'm optimistic that there are conditions in place in which a deal is possible. And I don't think I've been able to say that for months and months and months.
1: Do you think that some of that messaging around the idea that optimism is eroding is conditioning Canada for concessions? We've heard the opposition leader, Pierre Poilievre, warning the Liberal government against making concessions. This has been such a passionate thing for many Canadians. Are we being sort of warmed up to the idea that we're going to have to see some bourbon back on the shelves?
0: Well, you know, I think what Canadians can accept and won't accept, we, you know, my family back in Canada have really been ratcheted up in the standing up for Canadian sovereignty. And that is super important. And a lot of the things that have been said and done have been really insulting and angering for Canadians. So it's easy to look at these trade negotiations as a flashpoint for all the things that we're angry about. But the people who are kind of making a career or a headline on the standing tough against the Americans, these are people on public sector pensions.

0: There are people, you know, who are consultants making their brand on this. These are not the men and women who are working in industries that are highly integrated with the United States. 8 million Canadian jobs depend on this deal, and that is not nothing. And when we say, oh, we can push through and withstand these next round of tariffs, I heard from a glove maker in Newfoundland who said, this particular tariff that's being proposed for Wednesday knocks out 100% of my business. So in the aggregate, you know, it looks like Canada can weather anything, but in very specific jobs and in the lives of ordinary Canadians, it really behooves Canada to just get whatever deal is on the table, live to fight another day. We know this Trump administration is going to be very, very challenging to work with. We want to get that trade relationship out of the crosshairs, work on diversification, work on competitiveness, and hope for more conciliatory relations in the future.
1: So is it realistic then to think that these 50% tariffs will disappear entirely? Or should we expect to settle for something in that vein, 10 or 20% of that kind of tariff?
0: We should expect that there will be some form of tariffs in some sectors, and these will be a higher level of tariff or impediment than we had in the CUSMA 2020. We're never going back to that date, not that deal, at least not under the Trump administration. The argument from your last speaker, yeah, well, Canada's still better off than everyone else. That's a very high level aggregate argument. And it is true, to be sure, but the devil is in the details. And if you're that forest products sector, if you're that glove maker in Newfoundland, it's got to be, how is this meaningful for us? But a really important constituent that we're not talking about enough is it's American consumers and American producers that are paying for these tariffs. And so if something doesn't look right for Canadians, we've got to redouble our efforts with those American influencers and say, hey, get in touch with USTR, get in touch with the White House, go to Mar-a-Lago and say, we can't live with this thing you are pushing on Canada. Here's a better option that both sides agree on. And that's the sort of conciliatory problem solving that we tend to see in the end game of a negotiation.
1: Thank you so much, Laura.
0: You're very welcome.
1: Laura Dawson is the Executive Director of the Canada-US Future Borders Coalition. In the town of St. Mary's, Newfoundland and Labrador, something smells fishy, literally. Decades of old fish sauce have been sitting in vats, abandoned in a bureaucratic stalemate. And for people who live there, it is the worst smell they could imagine. Now, a cleanup has begun to get rid of all of that sauce. Our documentary is coming up in 6 minutes. 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
3: I'm Emil Niazi, sitting in for Elamine Abdel Mahmoud. 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
2: 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Coming up in an hour, it's Q.
4: Sindhu V didn't start out in comedy. She was an investment banker and a stay-at-home mom before finding her voice on stage. Now, she's one of the most sought-after comics working today. She'll be here to talk about grief, family, and why humor matters now more than ever.
5: This is CBC News. It's 17 degrees and cloudy in Charlottetown. Good morning. I'm Alex McIsaac. More than 100 wildfires are burning across British Columbia. In Summerlin, an explosive wildfire forced thousands to flee more than a week ago. Now, evacuees face two stark realities. Some properties okay for return, others still waiting to know the fate of their homes. The CBC's Helen Pike reports.
6: About 1,200 properties cleared for re-entry Sunday. The homes are nearest Okanagan Lake, and most of the Bald Range fire didn't reach the area. On the other side of Highway 97, officials haven't shared what damage the fire left behind.
7: Hello, this is a critical alert from District of Summerland.
6: For Zane and Kirsten Scullard, they didn't know what to expect as they rounded the corner, but quickly, relief.
8: We're just praying for the firefighters, to be honest, because we're good. Our home is safe, and thanks to them.
9: Yeah, it's. I have to say, it's been overwhelming. So they're not.
10: Yeah, it's kind of devastating.
6: Melody Willis found out through word of mouth the fire hit her farm.
10: I don't know what's left. I've heard all the fencing is gone.
6: She wishes those in her situation had more clarity ahead of the phased reentry planning.
11: I completely understand.
6: Mayor Doug Holmes sympathizes, but he doesn't have a lot of clarity or answers either. Helen Pike, CBC News, Summerland, British Columbia.
5: Prime Minister Mark Carney will be in St. John's today for an expected important energy announcement. He will be joined by Newfoundland and Labrador Premier Tony Wakeham and Quebec Premier Christine Fréchette, who are expected to sign a revamped agreement on hydropower produced on the Churchill River. Radio Canada's Patrick Butler reports.
12: Newfoundland and Labrador premiers have sought for decades to change the 1969 Churchill Falls contract, a deal as infamous as it is ironclad, which sees Quebec buy Labrador power at bargain basement prices. The current contract doesn't run out until 2041, but Quebec is thirsty for new energy, setting the table for a new price and, in exchange, new hydropower projects in Labrador worth tens of billions. An initial MOU was signed in 2024, but Newfoundland and Labrador Premier Tony Wakeham, backed by an independent panel, launched fresh talks and promised an improved agreement after taking office last fall. Radio-Canada has confirmed a retooled deal to be unveiled today includes wind power and will see power generation skyrocket on the Churchill River, surpassing 12,000 megawatts. The deal will also create a dedicated transmission corridor for Newfoundland and Labrador, allowing some power to travel through Quebec and on to other buyers. Ottawa has been pushing the two provinces toward the deal. Patrick Butler for CBC News, St. John's.
5: Meanwhile, on PEI, Parks Canada says North Rustico Beach is fully closed today, as well as the east and west parking lots, washroom facilities, and stairs down to the beach. That began early this morning and will continue through 10 p.m. tonight. The message from Parks Canada didn't say exactly why the closure is happening, other than for a permitted activity. It does say that if weather takes a turn, the closure will be moved to tomorrow. Traffic on the Gulf Shore Parkway West will be affected off and on. Parks Canada says drivers, cyclists, pedestrians can all expect temporary holdups and delays to traffic, and no roadside parking will be allowed. Staff say people can expect disruptions to North Rustico's beach and the Gulf Shore Parkway West through the rest of the week as well. Inclusive hiring could be one solution to labor shortages. The PEI Association for Community Living runs a program that connects employers with an overlooked talent pool. People with intellectual disabilities or autistic people, many of whom are underemployed or unemployed. Julie Smith is executive director of the association. She says Ready, Willing, and Able is a national initiative. And on PEI, it starts by the group asking or talking to employers who are looking for workers to find out what they're looking for. Then the group can dispel any myths they may have.
13: I think it comes down to awareness and assumptions. So I think some employers simply have never considered hiring someone with an intellectual disability or autism. And I think others may assume that perhaps it's going to require some significant accommodations, additional support, or that the person may not be able to do the job at the same level as other employees. And I think that's really where Ready, Willing, and Able can make a difference.
5: She says groups across the country are looking for the federal government to renew the program's funding. And a look at the weather now for Environment Canada. Southwest winds today with a cloudy day and a chance of showers and a moderate UV, low of 17.
1: I'm Lindsay Duncombe, and you're listening to The Current. There are a lot of strange things transported by highway in Canada. Full houses on wheels, wind turbine blades taller than a duplex. But coming soon along Newfoundland's Route 90 may be the strangest load ever. Trucks will soon haul decades-old fish sauce, the kind of sauce that's used for dipping and marinating in Asian cuisines. Where those loads are headed? Well, that's a story in and of itself. But even more intriguing is how the sauce came to be and why the mayor of a tiny town called St. Mary's will be standing by watching the trucks leave his community, likely, he says, in tears. Our producer, Mary Catherine McIntosh, has been looking into this story. Here's her documentary, Fish Sauce.
14: St. Mary's is half the size it was when this story began. But when people leave, there's often a tug back to it.
15: Yeah, my son actually just started. He's going to build a house now. And he's 49 year old. He said, Mother, he said, I think I'm going to start building my house now. Because he wants to be in here.
14: St. Mary's might be prettier than the prettiest place you've been.
15: It's lovely. It's nice and quiet here.
14: Picture a bench painted red on the edge of a grassy cliff looking out over an emerald bay. And just down the road, whales.
16: And I mean, the whales, you're sitting on the beach, the whales are just passing you, just like they're like a dog walking on the beach. There's a whale passing by right in front of you. 20, 30 whales to probably 10 whales. It's unbelievable to see.
17: And the whales come right to the beach, and they dive, just like marine land. We can't even drive up and down our roads. I can't explain how many people come. We just kind of roll our eyes and say, oh, we're too used to it.
14: We're used to whales. But St. Mary's has a big problem. And though it's invisible, it gets into everything. It's even made international news. Depending on the wind and the time of year, this place reeks.
15: Oh, my. Yeah. Right across from this is, oh my God, it'd be so bad.
18: On a scale of 1 to 10, it's a 12. Especially with the school, the children, and, oh, it's awful. And you just put your head in around, smell, and knock you out.
16: It can actually knock you on your feet. Like, it's rotten fish. And it's not just a rotten fish. This is thousands of rotten capelin.
14: The smell is coming from an old fish sauce plant right in the center of town that hasn't operated in 25 years. The community's been fighting to have it cleaned up since.
16: I've never smelt a rotting corpse or nothing, don't get me wrong. I smelt the dead whale before. But this is major stink, major going through the town, right next to the school, the playground and everything. All these years and decades, it's time for it to be gone.
14: This terrible mess began as a brilliant idea. Back in the 80s, there was only a market for female capelin for a roe. So the male capelin were just dumped. A man named San No was the captain of a fisheries research ship and saw all the fish being wasted. He thought, what if male capelin could be used to make fish sauce? The kind that's used to flavor almost everything for millions of people every day in his homeland of Vietnam. It was an idea that the Canadian government liked well enough to fund.
19: Hello.
20: I'm sorry. I'm
14: Sylvester Yetman was the mayor of St. Mary's at the time. He heard Captain No was looking for a home for his new idea, and he reeled him into the town. Here's Sylvester on the first time he tasted fish sauce.
19: Don't remember hardly anything. Only had a sample of the fish sauce in a Nescafe coffee cup. And I said, I want some of that. When I left them, I headed for a fish and chip store, Scampers on O'Leary Avenue in St. John's. Ordered my fish and chips. I took out my Nescafe coffee cup. Gee, I said, that's good, you know.
14: Yeah. Had you ever heard of fish sauce before?
19: No, I had never heard of fish sauce. Not on your life, no.
21: He says his biggest job now is to let people know there's a plant willing to take what's traditionally been a worthless species.
14: The grand opening of the plant was a very big deal.
22: A big operation. At its peak, this plant in St. Mary's will employ just 14 people. But it's an unusual operation.
14: In pictures of the opening day, there's a huge hand-drawn banner pinned to the plant that reads in red, "Welcome to the first fish sauce plant in North America. Thanks, Canada."
22: Oriental supermarkets in Toronto, Montreal, and California have already agreed to buy the product.
14: John Crosby, the legendary federal cabinet minister from Newfoundland and Labrador, flew in by helicopter and posed for a photograph, smiling, holding a bottle of the sauce. It's a photo I see again, many miles from St. Mary's, in the most unlikely place. I'll tell you about that, but on this day in 1990, the opening of the plant, like its stench years later, made international news.
19: And there was a reporter from the BBC in London here. He was a Vietnamese reporter. He said to me, "This is the best fish sauce ever produced on the planet." Oh, I said, "Boy, is that right?"
14: But the plants smelled bad from the start. Here's Steve Ryan, St. Mary's current mayor.
17: All these small towns, we have it very difficult to push away a business, no matter what. I even joke, I said, if they came back in 1990 here with a nuclear waste and they were asking the town council at the time, they'd probably buy down or two because, like I said, we don't have much industry in these small towns. We get excited. If there's any way to create employment, it's definitely a win-win for a small town.
14: The plant wasn't a win for St. Mary's. The Canadian Food Inspection Agency, or CFIA, closed the plant after a bad inspection. And when the owner left town, he left behind giant tanks of fermenting fish and thousands of bottles of sauce. That's now so long ago that many people in town are foggy about how their problem began.
15: I don't know what's the contents inside. It was supposed to be made for a sauce.
18: Well, it was built by Dr. No, I think. Now, I'm not 100% sure on that one. And he up and left and left everything there, all them vats full of, you know, fermenting stuff. And oh my God, it's awful.
15: It's like he left the people here in the community high and dry.
14: The Capelin has now been fermenting in salt for about 30 years, and those tanks are leaky. Just imagine, the tanks are about 10 feet tall, and there are more than 100 of them.
17: This is never a nice spot to visit.
14: Steve Ryan and I are about to do something I never imagined when I first heard of the old stinky plant.
9: Let's go in.
14: We go right inside it.
17: Once you break the inside the door, see the way it takes your breath. They all is powerful.
9: I'm actually not breathing.
17: No, it's powerful. If you live to be 200, you'll never top a site or something smells as bad as this. You won't. I hope you don't. I hope you don't. This is the covers that were put on top of the product, just floating. That's the covers there. The stuff on the floor came out of those tanks, and that's what's built up.
14: This is by far the grossest place I've ever been.
17: Don't go too far, you want your rubbers. Once you get past here, you got to fill your probably fill your boots, and I don't want that. But you just come into here. You'll get that product there that's ready for
9: boxes
17: market.
9: Boxes and boxes.
17: That was, like I said, that was ready for market. They had it all done. You see their logo on the box. One of the companies came in that was interested in cleaning up. He said, "There's no rodents here." And he said, "That's a bad sign because with no rodents," they explained to me, "they know the stuff is toxic. If not, this place will be infested. It's totally open on every side, but you'll never see a fly in her. You'll never see a rodent in her. The animals know better and not to come inside the site." On that end of the plant, if we could, I don't want you to...
14: Steve worked in this plant as a teenager briefly, but he's been working on getting it gone since becoming mayor. For the last 10 years, fish sauce has been on every single council meeting agenda. Not exaggerating, he's been begging the federal and provincial governments to help clean up. But a decade of meetings and letters and phone calls and news interviews, nothing worked. Many people have wondered how, in all those years, no one burned it down.
17: We're a small town, rural Newfoundland, on the Avalon that we're forgotten about. And it's kind of getting personal because the government is not listening, and why would any government, provincial or federal, want this in anybody's town? I just don't understand it. I think there's more to it than we're not. There's the only explanation I could come up with. There's more to this than we really know, because there's no way that any federal government to come here and see what we have here and want this in anybody's town in Newfoundland, in Canada, almost anywhere in the world. Like, I had the federal minister of environment say that this wasn't environmental. If you think this is not an environmental issue right here, what we're looking at, I challenge you to come here and look.
16: It definitely wouldn't happen up in Ottawa, nowhere. We're so far away and we're only a small community. What, it's 300 people, you know. Nobody knew how to handle it. And they were just passing it off to this one to this one. We couldn't get answers. The previous councils couldn't get answers, not just our council. The previous councils couldn't get answers. They were passing the buck to everyone, whether it was Liberal, PC, NDP. It didn't matter. It does not matter because they didn't know how to handle it.
14: Yvonne Bishop lives just up the hill and a little over from the plant. She has two jobs, paid as the school bus driver and also a volunteer member of council with Steve Ryan.
16: And over there on by this plant, we have what we call the first rocks and the second rocks and the third rocks. These are flat rocks that you can go and lie on, bait on. There's generations behind me that never got to do that because of the smell from that plant.
17: I make you angry because we haven't got the funding. It was government money to put it there. It was a lot of federal government money to put it there without any foolproof plan there to look after it. Like I said, the owner had these troubles. He'll tell you more of that story. But when he walked away, it was left on the town.
14: Years ago, during a particularly smelly stretch, the provincial government of Newfoundland and Labrador said they tried to find the owner, San No, but couldn't. They said Captain No left the country. As it turns out, San No is really easy to find.
0: Hi, good afternoon, San No.
14: Nice to meet you.
0: Thank you.
14: And what San shares with me at his dining room table in Scarborough, Ontario, is not what you might be expecting.
0: No, I think because they say all the time, they say, okay, the guy create a lot of problems, smell everything there, and he walk away. He don't know how bad I feel.
14: Remember that picture I mentioned of John Crosby holding a bottle of Atlantic seafood sauce? There's a copy of it blown up and framed on a living room shelf.
2: Yeah, I'm cooking.
14: There's also a pan on the stove with salmon marinating. And would you believe his fish sauce from the plant? In fact, San No has boxes of his fish sauce bottles in his garage.
0: I thought that we still a lot of about 10,000 bottles like this in the plant.
14: San has gone through about one bottle a month for the last 25 years. He's now in his mid-80s, so he's got a life supply.
2: Yeah, my God.
14: San started mixing and testing sauce in a bucket in his basement. He landed big grants from the federal and provincial governments. He even had researchers from Dalhousie University helping him.
0: If the product goes sour, very, very strong smell, very terrible. Oh, yeah. It just smells okay. Yeah. But for you, maybe it's too strong.
14: Along the way, San discovered that without the heat of the Vietnamese sun, the sauce would take years of fermentation in Canada, not months, to achieve the right color and smell and level of nitrogen desirable for a quality sauce.
0: The longer we give, the better product we have.
14: San eventually built the plant in St. Mary's, mostly on government money, and traveled back and forth with his wife in a Dodge Ram loaded down with bottles of sauce across America, peddling his product. He went to Asian grocery stores and Vietnamese restaurants.
0: Nebraska, everywhere. Yeah, and start to develop the market.
14: But there were problems with the government all along. And then in 2001, the Canadian Food Inspection Agency, or CFIA, inspected his plant and noted issues with the tank covers, with dirt, with flies, and mold in the plant. They detained his products, closed the plant, and charged him. San says no one understood what he was doing, fermenting fish. They'd never seen it before, and there were no rules for it. San says at the time, he had orders from as far away as Australia.
0: He come to my plant for the inspection. The first thing he asked me, how long the fish sort of been there? I say, maybe 5-6 years. He say, too old, should be done. And based on that conclusion, he said, close down. I tried to tell them like that, but how come they do not listen? The guy here, they do not listen because they do not have knowledge.
14: To inspectors, the place was dirty. But a provincial judge found that inspectors failed to show how the problems they found would contaminate the sauce. They took no samples of it. The judge also challenged the inspector's definition of unsanitary. San won, but CFIA appealed the decision, and San won again. By the end of it, it was 7 years later. And his product, all of those tanks of fermenting fish and bottles of sauce we saw back in the old plant, were sitting there all that time. San says if he had been making wine, they'd never have wanted him to dump it.
0: The wine on the same principle with the fish sauce. If you go to the wine manufacturer, And the wine, the owner offer you a bottle of wine to say, the wine 20 years under fermentation, that's a very good wine. How come we done? The same thing with the fish sauce.
14: Back in St. Mary's, something really bad has happened.
17: When the word got out that the plant was on fire, all I was saying, I hope it's the sauce plant. I hope it's the sauce plant. But when I rounded the corner and I see the flame cause, I said, no, it's not the sauce plant. It's the plant that we depend on.
14: In November, the town's fish plant, its biggest employer by far, burned down. It was in the same parking lot as the sauce plant, which was not even touched by the fire.
17: This time last year, where we're standing right now, we wouldn't be able to stand here. This parking lot would have 200 cars. There'd be 50 tractor trailers here. There'd be boats tied up to the wharf. Now today is just empty. Just you and me.
14: 300 people worked at the fish plant, and without it, Steve Ryan is the biggest boss in town. He has 8 employees at his grocery store.
17: It was the worst day for our town to lose this plant. Part of our life here is part of our everyday doing, and it's part of our history. Even my parents worked there for 30 years.
14: The sauce plant's days do appear to be numbered. However, a few months after the fish plant burned down, another storm ripped through St. Mary's and took the front off the sauce plant, exposed its innards, and set in motion a $1 million provincially funded cleanup plan.
17: Some would say God works in mysterious ways. He definitely worked that night in a mysterious way because, like I said, when the wall blew, when I went there, I said, first, oh, God, I said, now we're in trouble. And it was just like I said, just like light bulb went on, I said, we got something. That's what I said. I said, I think we got it.
14: Sando still thinks of the sauce in his old plant, but he tries not to. At his place, we do a second thing I never dreamed I would. Together, we eat it. Dip his wife's homemade spring rolls into little bowls of the sauce mixed with vinegar, warm water, onions, and sugar. In between bites, San says he's had to get used to letting go. Things dearest to him have been out of reach before. He was a Navy captain in Vietnam, and in the war, he fled on one of his Navy ships while being shot at. His third child was born when they finally reached the U.S., in a refugee camp in Pennsylvania.
0: The biggest loss is when we left the country. And everything in the house is still there. Everything is there. We cannot touch it. My father, her father died. We cannot go back. My mother died. We cannot go back.
14: When the family moved to Montreal, San bussed tables at the Holiday Inn wearing a white uniform, the same color as the one he wore as captain. And for years, he studied his way back to the sea, eventually becoming a master mariner and landing a job in charge of that fishery ship where he first saw all those capelin being tossed. Ugh. But letting go is so hard. The strangest thing happens. San finds a letter he has never seen before from the Canadian Food Inspection Agency dated 2009 after he won the appeal. It says his product, about 150 tanks and 30,000 bottles, has been released from detention.
0: Here, from the inspector, they release everything. I'm very surprised. If I know that, I start to reopen again. But now it's too late now, you see? But I don't know why.
14: So how did you have it now, if you didn't get it then?
0: No. Because this morning I tried to prepare everything for you, and I found this in here.
14: And you didn't know you had it?
0: You know, I found this morning. That's the reason. I don't know why. If I found this problem before, maybe I can reopen.
3: You just start whenever?
14: Yeah.
3: I'm Hung No, son of San No.
14: This is Hung No, that baby who was born in that refugee camp. He's now an engineer in Boston.
3: There was so much potential here. He had poured so much effort in over multiple decades. It became his life. It became a lot of our family's life. And just at that moment where we thought this was all going to kind of be successful, that's when it all went south. So yeah, he's probably got a lot of regrets, and I would imagine seeing that letter possibly not helpful even in that it just brings up all these what could have been. You know, nowadays Vietnamese food, Asian cooking, all that kind of stuff is much more out in the mainstream. So maybe it wouldn't have been an issue now, but he was just as much abandoned in this situation as that town was.
14: In St. Mary's, you'll discover that a never-before-tried industry will result in a never-before-tried cleanup. The plan is to mix the capelin and salt from the tanks with peat moss to make a solid which is easier to move. An estimated 200 dump trucks full will be hauled hours up the highway, where they will line it and seal it like a Ziploc bag and then bury it in the landfill. Yvonne Bishop has plans for after that.
16: Oh my God. I am really hoping that I'm going to have a bonfire down there. I'm hoping that I'm going to be able to go on that beach with family and friends, the community, and celebrate that this is gone. It is finally gone. And I'm going to tell you, there's not going to be a dry eye. I can remember the lady that lived in the two-story house down there. Her name was Mrs. Frances Lee, and she passed away in her 90s, and they couldn't open a window or nothing for that woman down there when she was passing away in her house. So stuff like that, I don't forget.
17: It's going to be sad. Taz, put so much time into it. Yeah, definitely. I believe this town. This, everything, I was born here. Like, I get emotional because why do we have to go through this? We should never have to go through this. Never. Never. It's going to be a big event. It's going to be a big event. I can guarantee you that.
1: 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It originally aired in June. And we have an update for you. Crews began the work to clean up the sauce at the end of July, and they expect to be finished by October. Coming up after your regional update, we return to a small town in Saskatchewan where a cult has moved in and divided the community. Today, we'll hear how cult members getting voting rights, setting the stage for a dramatic mayoral election that could see the town taken over. That's coming up on the CBC podcast, The Cult Queen of Canada in 90 Seconds. I'm Lindsay Duncombe. 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

0: It's 9:30, 18 degrees and cloudy in Charlottetown. Good morning. I'm Alex McIsaac with a look at news headlines. Parks Canada says North Rustico Beach is fully closed today, as well as the east and west parking lots, washroom facilities, and stairs down to the beach. That closure began early this morning and will continue until 10 p.m. tonight. A message from Parks Canada did not say exactly why the area is closed, other than saying it was for a permitted activity. If the weather takes a turn, the closure will be moved to tomorrow. Now, traffic on the Gulf Shore Parkway West will be affected off and on. Parks Canada says drivers, cyclists, and pedestrians can all expect temporary holdups and delays to traffic, and no roadside parking will be allowed. In other news, a nonprofit needs help looking after more than 500 cats that are in its care on PEI. The Cat Action Team spays and neuters stray cats and relies solely on donations and volunteers to keep up with demand. And now a look at the weather forecast from Environment Canada. Cloudy today with a chance of showers in the afternoon. Southwest winds 20 kilometers, gusting up to 40 an hour. A high of 23 will feel warmer with the humidity, and there is a moderate UV today. Cloudy and a chance of showers continue overnight tonight with a low of 17. Tuesday, a temperature like 30 degrees.
1: 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This summer, we've been bringing you a selection of the best CBC podcasts. Today, we continue with The Cult Queen of Canada. Investigative journalist Rachel Brown takes us back to the small Saskatchewan community of Richmond, where a cult is operating from an abandoned school and is turning neighbors against each other.
2: One afternoon in March of 2024, an alert pops up on my phone. A source from Richmond who wants to remain anonymous has sent me a video. I hit play. It's pitch black on a winter's night in what looks like a farmer's field. We're zoomed in on a giant purple flag with white text and a white maple leaf with a gold sword through the middle. At first glance, it looks like it's Romana's Kingdom of Canada flag. But as the camera zooms out, the full text becomes clear. It reads, "God regrets you," and "Kingdom of Canada," except kingdom is spelled King-D-U-M-B. Holding the flag on either side are two people dressed up in clown suits. There's no talking. They're staring straight into the camera. Their heads and faces are hidden underneath clown masks with stringy red and orange hair. One mask has a smile, the other a frown. Both are giving off Pennywise vibes. And if you're scared of clowns like I am, these are the worst types of clowns. They stand perfectly still on the snowy ground as the camera continues zooming out. Then, the clown on the left pulls a blowtorch into frame and lights the flag on fire. The pair of clowns, lit up by the amber glow, remain eerily silent as the flag slowly turns to ash. It's clear they're parodying the time Romana burned the Canadian flag on Parliament Hill in Ottawa, but it's still super creepy. Then, the scene turns black and the video ends. I've replayed this video countless times now. Sometimes, I think it's hilarious. Other times, terrifying. Who are the people in these clown suits? Most people in Richmond claim they have no idea who they are.
3: I actually know nothing. I really know nothing.
2: Others have hinted their theories to me off mic, but no one will tell me on the record.
4: I have suspicions, but I don't want to know.
2: Truthfully, there are a number of anti-cult locals I could imagine in those clown suits. Until now, the town has been fighting by the rules, with peaceful protests, bylaws, warrants. Nothing's worked. But there's a new energy to this video. They're desperate and getting weird. The rules of engagement have been thrown out the window.
5: I said, the hell with it. You know, I'll take one for the team if I have to.
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8: I would burn the school down.
2: This is The Cult Queen of Canada from CBC's Uncover. I'm Rachel Brown. The cult had their 2-week hiatus from the school, but now they're back. And they're making it clear they're staying with paint. Lots and lots of purple paint.
9: Now, do you know where we're going now?
2: I take a drive past the school with my producer, Pippa.
9: This is the school.
10: I thought it'd be darker purple.
9: No.
2: It is very purple, but that is Romana's signature color.
10: How would you describe that? Eggplant? Aubergine? More like violet? It is a royal purple, though.
9: It is.
11: I absolutely hate it. It's disgusting. Purple is not my favorite color, but that's really helped cement it in as my least favorite color.
2: For them, it's yet another sign that the cult is making themselves at home. The cult has also put up these bright, and I mean bright, floodlights. They point right at the highway at driver's height, and at night, they shine into people's homes. Even Mayor Brad starts to lose it, and he confronts the cult in the most Mayor Brad way.
12: There's a camera there, and it turns like this when you pull up, so I rolled my window down, it turned right up to me. I said, hey, you bunch of turds. I said, you want to get your lights off the 371 public highway? I said, it's bugging a lot of people.
2: After his bylaw officer plan failed, he filed a warrant to have the school inspected, but it was struck down. I give him a call to chat about it. He tells me he has yet another strategy in the works to get the cult out.
13: Well, we did something yesterday, but I don't know if I should tell you.
9: What is it?
2: Brad tells me he's taking his efforts underground.
13: We put a plug in their sewer.
9: No way. What does that mean?
13: Well, if they're using water, then that plug in there, it'll back up and then they can't shower or piss.
2: For a while, Brad has been suspicious the cult has been using the village's water and sewer without paying for utilities. He opened the manhole to inspect and said he saw and smelled clear evidence they've been flushing. Since the cult has moved back into the school, fights between locals in Richmond have ratcheted up. It's not just cult versus town anymore. It's local versus local. Then, I'm sent a video of a woman driving by the school in a pickup truck screaming at the cult, threatening to burn the school down.
14: If we burn that school down, you won't have any place to f***ing take you.
2: I'm caught off guard here. Some of the same locals who were incensed by the death threat letters from the cult are now the ones threatening violence out in the open.
5: Well, if they want to come over and beat me up or shoot me or whatever, by all means. You know, if I have to give up something of mine in order for them to be charged with something and get them the hell out of here, I'll do it.
2: It sounds like you're willing to get hurt. You're willing to put your life on the line for this.
5: Yeah, I am. This is enough. This town has suffered enough for these people. I'm taking my town back.
2: Are people in town feeding off each other's fears and paranoia over the cult so much that it's pushing them to do things they might otherwise never do? Pushing them to do the very things they accuse the cult of doing? Issuing threats, burning flags, displaying open hostility? I learned there's one place of business in particular that has become the front line for these kinds of confrontations. I head over to the one and only store in town, the convenience shop / post office / liquor store, the Brown Bear Grocery, owned by Roxanne.
9: My question is, how does it feel to be right across from the school? Like, you saw it get painted purple, you see all the action.
15: I call it Barney's Place, and then it sounds good. I mean, it could have been worse. They could have painted it black with zebra stripes or something.
2: Roxanne is petite with wide, expressive eyes. She might just be the last remaining neutral Richmondian, and her store is the last remaining meeting place. Everyone has to get their mail from her and their liquor. But what should be no man's land has become a battleground for the two sides of Richmond to meet and fight.
15: I've had people in here where they just start screaming at each other. And it's like, what are you guys doing? And Ricky, we've heard of Ricky, he comes in and he says, Roxanne, guess what? I'm like, what? The queen is moving in. Like the queen of Canada, the real queen. I'm like, really?
16: We thought he was just joking. He was not joking.
2: The day the cult showed up, Romana herself came into the store with backup. Roxanne immediately knew who they were based on their white uniforms, white shirts, and white ball caps that say security on them.
16: The queen came in.
15: She stood where you are
16: and said, "We're not here to make trouble." And then she said, "Would you be able to get groceries for us?"
17: So what did you say?
16: Well, I actually said, "Sure," not realizing what the dynamic was going to be. Like, if they come here to pick up their groceries or whatever, they're on a timer. They have to report when they're here. Like, okay, we're at the store now. And then after they've paid, they have to say, okay, like, we paid, we're leaving now.
17: And are they doing this, like, on walkie-talkies? Or are they doing this
16: yes,
17: on phones?
16: On walkie-talkies. I just laugh at them. Like, walkie-talkies? Like, come on, people.
2: When the anti-cult protests were being organized, Roxanne felt that, as a public service employee with the post office, she couldn't be part of it. Her friends and other locals didn't see it that way.
15: They were across the street from my house screaming at me.
17: Who was?
15: Oh, the town people. Why aren't you in this? And you have to come over and be in this. I'm like, no, I don't.
2: Roxanne was under fire for selling to them. And every time the cult came in to do their shopping, the locals would be on the attack.
16: Oh, we're going to kill you. We're going to burn the school down. Oh, yeah. When we have guns, like, oh, you guys. I've tried saying, like, take it outside. I might as well talk to this wall.
2: As Roxanne tried to tell her friends and neighbors, she actually, by law, couldn't refuse to sell to the cult or give them their mail. She provides an essential service that they, like anyone else, are entitled to. But the people in town just wouldn't listen. And to make matters worse, the cult's orders were getting more demanding.
16: Well, it was the water.
17: They wanted you to bring in water.
16: And the gas. They wanted us to get 16 jugs. It was starting to get to be demands, like, do this, do this, do this. I was really worried, like, okay, how's this gonna go? We lost our best friends. Our grandson went to school, like, on a school bus, and somebody said to him, oh, your grandma sells to the cult.
2: It got so bad that Roxanne started getting physically sick.
16: Oh, I had pneumonia. I had influenza A, I had shingles twice. It was bad. It was the stress of what my town people were doing to me because of her. It was like backlash.
2: She went to her doctor and explained the whole situation.
16: The doctor told me, like, enough. Cut them off.
2: She broke the news to the cult's press secretary over text message.
16: It was, I'm sorry, but my depression is going on overdrive, so I don't think this is a good idea anymore. And they were actually very understanding.
2: Since she stopped fulfilling special orders for the cult, she started feeling better. But her relationships with some people in town seemed broken beyond repair. For me, Roxanne's story shows how hardline the anti-cult people have become. Either you're 100% with them or against them. And for one newcomer to Richmond, this has all gone way too far.
18: You're either, it's black or it's white. It's not gray. Can't be in the middle.
2: This man sees himself as Richmond's voice of reason, and he's calling out just how unhinged his town has become.
18: I fear some of the locals more than the cult. They're more extreme.
2: Some locals don't agree with either side. In fact, they feel that the anti-cult folks might be the real threat.
18: They've been far more vocal. Some of them are capable of doing things that I don't think the school people would consider.
2: This is Jody Smith. He's been watching the anti-cult tactics ramp up. the confrontations outside the school, the clowns burning flags, the fights in the post office. And he thinks it's all gone too far. Because of his friendship with cult sympathizer Melinda Fisher and host of the cult Ricky Manns, I've been told that Jody is a cult supporter just like them. But when I approach his bright blue house, he clears that up right away.
18: No. No, like I say, I do not support the group. I do not believe in their theology. I support their rights as a Canadian to believe what they want and live in peace. Even though you are a little wingnut, that's fine.
2: Jody's in his 70s and has a round face with rosy cheeks and the smiliest disposition. He and his wife welcome me into their home with freshly baked scones. I'm struck by how reasonable he is. He tells me he and his wife only moved to Richmond a few years ago.
18: When you come to a small town, you're the new person for the first 20 years, but basically they were friendly and people don't lock their doors here. They don't lock their cars. They don't lock their houses, and they're willing to help you with just about anything.
2: They moved into this little blue house and met their neighbors. Just a couple houses down lives former karate teacher, failed cannabis entrepreneur, and cult landlord Ricky Manns.
18: We agree to disagree. I've worked with him. I've helped him build garages and stuff like that. He's a nice guy. My granddaughter loves him. And, you know, he's just a neighbor with weirder views than me.
2: Ricky tells Jody about how he believes that the former Prime Minister Justin Trudeau is actually being held in Guantanamo Bay and how Jody shouldn't pay his income taxes to the fake government. Jody just shrugs it all off. Jody gets to know another neighbor down the block, Melinda Fisher. Like everyone else in town, Jody's got his own opinions of her, too.
18: She's outspoken and volatile. She has a temper. And a lot of people don't like her because she can be a little abrasive if you don't know her.
2: But Jody doesn't really mind. He and his wife are starting to make some friends in their new town. A bunch of these new friends, including Melinda, are part of the group that calls themselves the Seniors. The Seniors meet every morning at 7 a.m. in the front room of the community hall where they play pool and hang out. But there had been some drama over whether these seniors should have special access to this room in a public building.
18: Well, there's some people in the community that got it in their head that, it wasn't fair that they had that room, although they pay rent every month.
2: They needed to elect a group to deal with this conflict, a hall board who could run the hall. Even though he was new in town, Jody thought he could step up. So Jody, Melinda, Ricky Manns, and a few others decide to show up at a town meeting all together one day and vote one another in. Jody is elected hall board president. And Melinda and Ricky are elected too, despite having a few dissidents in town. Jody and his board take full control over the community hall. They run the rentals and continue to hang out in that front room every morning at 7 a.m. for coffee. They also gripe about local municipal issues, like how they aren't allowed to have their own chicken coops in their backyard.
18: When they lay an egg, you hear a little clucking now and again. Big deal. I think that would add to the ambiance of a small town.
2: For the most part, Jody's tenure on the hall board goes smoothly.
18: Then the queen came to town. Rick invited her to town.
2: And suddenly, Ricky having a position of power takes on an entirely new meaning to locals. They want Ricky off the hall board because of his ties to Queen Romana. But Jody stands by his friend.
18: And the fact that Rick was on our board and we wouldn't fire him because of what he had the queen here. My argument was, well, he's done the job. He hasn't done anything wrong to the board. And he's contributing.
2: A petition circulates online called Demand Transparency, Dissolve the Richmond Community Hall Board. With two exclamation points. Melinda and the seniors are furious. They no longer feel welcome to meet for coffee in the community hall, so they move their morning hangout to a building on the very edge of town. Many of them align themselves with Ricky, and now pretty much everyone else sees them as cult supporters. The more alienated they are, the closer they become as a group. And Jody starts receiving a barrage of harassment through texts and Facebook.
18: I have gotten texts and stuff that are just disgusting.
2: Like what?
18: Oh, that, you know, I'm corrupt and I'm wrong and stuff like that. I even got a Christmas card that wasn't that nice.
19: What did it say?
18: Oh, something about the people here aren't behind you. You know, give it up. And that's when I was on the board. Want you to quit and stuff like that. And yet they wouldn't come and talk to you face to face. This was all on Facebook. And I have a friend that has a name for them. The Facebook Taliban. It's pretty apt.

0: But I took these threats with a grain of salt.
1: Jody's neutrality on this issue has cost him, but he's not fazed by it. His wife, however, isn't able to shrug all this off the same way he is. A town meeting is called to air out all this conflict and discuss the presence of the cult. Canadian news program W5 was there to film it. The meeting became an unexpected flashpoint. Tensions boiled over. Jody's wife volunteered to speak, and she did not hold back.
2: You started saying I was part of the cult, and I'm not. I'm not sympathizing. No, I'm not.
3: If you're not against them, that's exactly what you're doing.
2: Really? Wars, that's how they all start.
1: Wars, she says, that's how they all start.
2: You want to put somebody over here. You want to put somebody over here. There's the rest of them.
1: And this divided town is about to have an election. Last time, Brad was unopposed. He basically volunteered as mayor. But this time, he has a challenger. Jody Smith has decided to run against him for mayor. Jody says, if elected, he'll leave the cult alone. To Brad's mind, this is as good as letting them take over, and he's not going to let that happen.
4: It's my town.
1: So this election is going to be Jody versus Brad, the seniors versus the so-called elites, and in some ways, the town versus the cult. I feel like I'm watching a war between two sides that, from my perspective, have so much in common, and frankly, share many beliefs held by Queen Romana and the cult. Most people involved in this story seem to fall on the right side of the political spectrum. There's not too much love for the Liberal Party, at the time run by Prime Minister Justin Trudeau. In fact, this is the land of Trudeau flags. You can see them waving outside people's homes and on the backs of their cars. Many Richmondians are also skeptical of the COVID-19 vaccine or outright think it's part of an evil government plot. One local told me he would never get vaccinated.
5: I'm not vaccinated. And I never will be. I'll die first before anybody sticks a needle in me.
1: They agree with you on that. Romana does.
5: I'm glad. I mean, we do see eye to eye on a couple of things, you know, but how they go about stuff, that's a different story.
1: It's all very complicated. But even with all these shared values, this town cannot mend fences. Richmond is broken. Maybe it was broken long before the cult arrived. And then the town starts to crack a little bit more. And it unsurprisingly leads back to Melinda Fisher and a piece of property she owns. There's no house or building on it. It's this junkyard right in the center of town, directly across from the community center. The property itself feels like a giant middle finger to Richmond. It's an eyesore, to say the least, full of debris, garbage, and flags. I've seen a pentagram flag flying there. Now, it's become more than a middle finger. It's also the place that could make former school teacher Shauna's worst fears come true.
6: Hello.
1: Then one day, Shauna calls me in a frenzy.
6: It's getting crazier. It's insane how this cult is taking over my life and eating up so much of my time. Oh. It's sickening.
7: Oh, I'm so
6: absolutely
7: sorry.
6: Sickening.
1: She has just learned that Melinda has added all of the cult members to the title of her junkyard.
6: She just added 12 cult members, the cult members that are in the school. She just added all their names to the land title officially.
7: Oh.
1: This includes Romana Didolo herself, her press secretary, and 10 other names I've come to know well from the cult's live streams. Now, they all own a piece of Richmond. On the surface, this may not seem like much. What good is an ugly junkyard to the cult? The thing is, being put on title like this gives them rights in the village of Richmond. Rights? Like voting. And voting rights will come in handy almost right away, because in a few short months, Richmond is headed to the polls to vote for the next mayor.
6: They are now taking these steps to set themselves up to be able to vote and try to get rid of

0: our mayor and, you know, work at taking over the town, not just the school.
1: 12 voters in a town of about 100 could definitely sway the election.
2: And I feel like there's nothing we can do unless these cult people start shooting at us. We have to just sit and watch them take over our town.
1: When the cult first came to town, locals told me they worried Richmound could become like Antelope, the town in Oregon taken over by the Rajneesh cult shown in the Netflix doc series Wild Wild Country. Followers of that cult had also tried to influence the local election in their efforts to take over the town. And now, Richmound really is confronting the same threat. I talked to Melinda to hear her side. Turns out she'd been thinking about this for a while.
3: My sister and I were talking about it, and I says, yeah. I said, we need to get more votes. We need to get these SOBs out of office. I said, you know what? My sister and I are twins, right? Yeah. So we end up looking at each other with these big eyes and going, oh, we know we're thinking the same. I said, you know what would really piss these people off? I'm going to give them free rein to the city. I'm going to put them on title.
1: While the rest of Richmound is playing checkers, Melinda is playing 4D chess. And giving the cult the right to vote is the ultimate power move.
3: Then they'll have voting rights.
1: Not only does this mean the cult can vote, Queen Romana could run for mayor.
3: And maybe it'll snip it in the butt.
1: Checkmate.
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1: Something is happening in Dawson Creek. A wave of violence has swept over this community of just 13,000 people. 15 murders in the last 5 years.
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4: Sindhu V didn't start out in comedy. She was an investment banker and a stay-at-home mom before finding her voice on stage. Now, she's one of the most sought-after comics working today. She'll be here to talk about grief, family, and why humor matters now more than ever.
5: This is CBC News. It's 10 o'clock. Good morning, I'm Gareth Hampshire. Here is the news for the Maritimes. Nova Scotia charities are reporting higher demand than ever for supplies this back-to-school season. It means added pressure for families this month. As the CBC's Selena Aldous tells us, local organizations say the need for school essentials is keeping them busy.
6: Bridget McGinnis stuffs a brand new backpack with crayons, pencils, paper, and any other classroom necessity you can think of. The director of donor relations at Parker Street Food Bank says every year, the need for their back-to-school program only grows.
7: The demand is strong, whether it's for food, furniture, the back-to-school program. We do run many various programs, and what we're finding is that our lineups are getting longer.
6: That's despite a boost from the provincial government meant to help with school-related costs for families on income assistance. McGinnis says they hope to give out 1,000 backpacks to students in the Halifax area this year.
8: There's always more supports that can be offered.
6: Kate Pepler is also handing out backpacks through the Children's Foundation of Nova Scotia. She says the government should look to PEI, where the province pays for all essential school supplies for students up to grade 9.
8: And I can't even imagine the stress of, like, do I buy school supplies or put food on the table? Or
6: both Children's Aid and Parker Street are still welcoming monetary and physical donations to help supplement one of their busiest times of year. Selena Alders, CBC News, Halifax.
5: A long-term care resident in Quispamsis, New Brunswick, is calling on the province to rethink how the homes operate and how care is delivered. Peter Oliver moved into Kingsway Care Centre last year. While he says residents are well cared for, staff are simply stretched too thin for the level of care that is needed.
9: Like with me, I need the help to physically take care of me. But there's many residents that have dementia or Alzheimer's, and they can be difficult. And if there's only two people on in a given evening to put 25 people to bed, the numbers just don't add up.
5: Across the country, healthcare workers and seniors advocates are pushing a minimum standard of at least 4 hours of direct care per resident per day. New Brunswick currently funds just over 3 hours of direct care. A new Canadian study will look into the long-term effects of cannabis use on people's brain and mental health. David Hammond is a professor at the University of Waterloo's School of Public Health Science. Hammond says he wants to understand how cannabis affects brain health, memory, focus, and mood. He says there's currently limited information on this because cannabis was illegal for a long time.
10: Well, we had just over 90 years where cannabis was prohibited, illegal. And so, you know, we had some narrow exceptions for medical cannabis. But for the most part, we lumped cannabis in with other illegal drugs. And that means it's also really hard to do research. It means that people aren't super keen to put their hand up and say, yeah, I use this drug. I'd be happy to be in a study.
5: Hammond is hoping to recruit 3,000 Canadians. Prince Edward Island's Cat Action Team is looking for help. The nonprofit spays and neuters barn and feral cats and relies solely on donations and volunteers. Officials say there are currently over 500 cats on the waitlist for homes. Susan Turner is chair of the organization. She says more volunteers are needed.
11: It's kitten season now, of course, and it cuts down on how many kittens are born, and it also cuts down on fighting and diseases that they can catch. So it just makes your cats happier and healthier.
5: Turner says anyone interested in donating their time can find more information on the Cat Action website. And that is the CBC News for the Maritimes.
12: Hi, I'm CBC meteorologist Tina Simkin. It stays mainly cloudy across Prince Edward Island, but that doesn't mean to say there won't be a few peaks of sunshine and a few blue sky areas. Scattered showers will stay in the forecast throughout the day today. Temperatures will climb to 23 degrees with winds picking up out of the southwest, 20 gusting up to 40 kilometers per hour. Mainly cloudy for tonight with fog patches developing as temperatures drop to 17 degrees and the winds remain southwesterly, 20 gusting up to 40 kilometers per hour.
4: I'm Garvey Bailey, sitting in for Tom Power. Before we get going today, just a heads up that what you're about to hear is a repeat broadcast. We are re-airing one of our favorite episodes from a few months ago. Enjoy.
13: Hey, I'm Tom Power. Welcome to Q. You know, like most comedians know from the time that they're kids, that that's what they want to do. They want to make people laugh. Sindhu V was in her 40s. She was working in like a bank. She had a young family before she ever even thought about doing stand-up. Now she's one of the most sought-after comedians in the world. We actually played her, one of her earliest stand-up clips, and just wait for that. Anyway, she's here to talk about her brand new show, Swanky, and she's going to tell you about what happens when the life that you've built your comedy around suddenly changes forever. That's coming up. Plus, Ali Reza Hetemi, whose film The Things You Kill was Canada's official submission for this year's Academy Awards. He's going to tell you about pulling from his own family history and why he told his own family not to watch this movie. You may know this, that when someone you love dies, you have to try and figure out who you are without them in your life. Like, that's hard. That's hard enough on its own. But imagine a lot of your career was actually built around them. The stories, material around them, you'd spent years perfecting, and it's the reason people have related to your work. Let me tell you about Sindhu V. Sindhu V is one of the most sought-after comedians working anywhere in the world right now. And what I just described is kind of what happened to her. For years, her comedy was about the people closest to her, her parents, her husband, her kids. And then within just a couple of years, she lost her mom, her dad, and her sister. And she found herself standing on stage wondering who she was up there without them. Something else you need to know is that Sindhu V came to comedy a lot later than other comedians. Before she ever set foot on a stage, she was working at an investment bank in London, like UK London, not Ontario. And then one day she got invited to a charity fundraiser run by an organization called Funny Women UK. She walked on stage for the first time in her life, started telling stories about her mom and her dad, and things just took off. Actually, you're going to hear us play her a clip. Like, we showed her a clip of her early stand-up, and just wait till you hear what she says about it. It was really good. Anyway, you might know Sindhu V from Matilda the Musical, from the Prime Video series The Pradeeps of Pittsburgh. You might know her from a lot of British panel shows she's on. So she's back now with a brand new show she's touring called Swanky. And she came into the studio to talk about grief, about reinvention, and about how you find a way to be funny again when the people who made you funny are gone. Here's our conversation. How are you?
14: I'm good. I'm excited to be. I always like coming to Canada. You know, I went to McGill.
13: Did you really?
14: Yeah, yeah. I was there for 2 years. I was doing my master's.
13: How was Montreal? How did you enjoy it?
14: It was great. You know, I discovered, though, when I look back, that there were so many things that at the time I didn't clock were quite odd. Like when I came, and this was like the mid-90s, the big thing was, oh, you got to talk French. You got to talk French.
13: Yeah, yeah, yeah.
14: And all my Canadian white friends were like, oh, no, you got to talk French all the time. And we can't go into a dep. And I was like, first of all, what is a dep? And then second of all, what is this obsession with French? Anyway, so they would send me into the dep and be like, you could probably pull it off. And I'd be like in dep saying things like, où est la cottage fromage, s'il vous plaît? Like, mm-hmm.
13: Spectacular, by the way. Great
14: idiot.
13: Job there. Yeah, yeah.
14: But also, I noticed the dep owners would look at me and be like, we're lucky if she speaks English. But look at this. So they would just start talking to me in English. And then one day I took the 24 bus and went down Sherbrooke, Rue Sherbrooke, and I got to a magical place called Westmount. Mm. In Westmount, not only did people not expect me to speak French, they didn't even know French.
13: Yeah.
14: And when I was like, but what about the French thing? They were like, and I was like, what is this?
13: You were like, I'm home.
14: Well, no, it wasn't that I was home. I was like, how is this happening down? And you just have to take a bus ride.
13: Oh, yeah, right.
14: But
13: right,
14: it just,
13: right.
14: And when I brought that up at the shows in Montreal, oh, they laughed because it's that Westmount bubble, you know?
13: Yeah, they did, over there, there's this feeling. Oh, yeah.
14: It's just all Anglophone.
13: And we're separate from the rest of the city and all that. So I didn't know you were in Montreal. That's so nice.
14: Yes, and so I like coming to Canada. And I had two shows here in Toronto. They were very great audiences. They were full of energy.
13: Big rooms, if you don't mind me saying. Yes. Big, gigantic rooms you're playing here in Canada and all around North America. But it's been a while, right? How long has it been since the last time you went out?
14: 24 I came. No, what is this year? 26. Yeah, 26. 24 I came.
13: So that's, what's that, 2 years? I mean, that's a long time to be working on a show, isn't it?
14: Well, no, yes and no. I think I don't just work on shows. This is the thing, I'm acting or I'm doing other stuff. So a show has to come together. And then usually my rep will be like, you should take this on tour. I'm like, really? She's like, yeah, stop being lazy. So I don't write the show the whole time. I will suddenly sit down and say, right, let's neaten up this material.
13: What did you find yourself writing about this time? Because everything I'm reading about this show is saying different than past shows.
14: Yes. I don't want to give it away because I still have places to tour in North America.
13: No one's listening to this.
14: Okay, great. Yeah. And the UK tour hasn't even started. I think in this, there's much less about my parents.
13: Because, for people who don't know, up until now, a lot of your comedy had to do with your parents.
14: It was always the relationship with my parents, and I spoke to them all the time, but they both passed away.
13: Since, I'm so sorry.
14: Yeah. I guess that has to happen at some point. Parents will pass. It's very tough, but so I haven't had any conversations with them. So they're really, and they're not a huge part of my everyday life. There's a lot more about the other side of parenting, what I call the change in the balance of power. When your kids get older. So there's that. I never really talk about, well, if I tell you this, you'll know what's in the show. And I don't want to, I never really talk about things that some people might think, oh, well, that's very provocative. Never have. And in this show I do.
13: Oh, any hints on what that is? Or?
14: I'm not going to tell you.
13: Okay, no problem. So what I'm curious about is, you can imagine what I might be curious about and maybe why I'm asking a lot about where the origins of the show came from. Because if a lot of your comedy up until a certain point is about your parents and about your family, and then your parents pass away. I think your sister may have passed
14: away
13: too. I'm sorry.
14: They all decided to do it within less than 2.5 years. They were like, we're out.
13: Awful. I'm so sorry.
14: I know. It's so bizarre. I mean, at the time I was like, what? Even now I can't really believe it. But, you know, I'm one of those people. My parents taught me to be like, things happen and then you get up and dust yourself off and think, well, how am I going to proceed here?
13: That's so funny. I was just in Newfoundland and I had to pack up to come back here after my family leave. And I said to my mom, Mom, I'm pretty sad about leaving. She goes, we have work to do. You can be sad later.
14: There you go.
13: Yeah.
14: That's exactly what my parents were like. Exactly.
13: So talk me through that. I can imagine if your comedy has been about one, has revolved around largely around a topic for a very long time. There's something interesting there about you saying, okay, well, that's not there anymore.
14: Yeah.
13: Now what do I do?
14: Yeah. And I think that's actually probably the right question to ask, because I've always spoken about marriage and children. So that continues, but marriages change and children grow up.
13: Yeah.
14: So that material is evolving. You're now hearing from someone who has kids that are not super young.
13: Yeah.
14: And a marriage that's 27 years now.
13: Yeah.
14: And still going. So there's that stuff. I'm probably, in what I said was a little provocative, probably you see me coming out a bit more. You know, I'm talking more about just my own thoughts. And it felt very risky to me, but I did it and it's working.
13: So about the show, you said it's a show about falling through the cracks you didn't make, avoiding the friendships you don't want, and embracing the self-love you definitely need.
14: Yeah.
13: What does that mean?
14: So I've always presented very well. That's what my first psychiatrist said to me. She said, you present very well. And I said, what does that mean? She's like, basically she was saying, you don't come across as nuts as you are. And I was like, oh, I think that's a superpower. She's like, no, we need to kind of align your inside and your outside. And so I suppose I've always presented like someone who has an enormous amount of confidence. And it's not true. But I've also had an enormous amount of humor. So I've been able to have all the diffidence, see it play out as confidence, but not get too stressed about it because I have all these funny ways to find my way around it, right? And be very self-deprecating. Although people think I'm not self-deprecating, I think I am. I'm saying it. So in this show, what's happened is I've now gotten to the age where I think I'm very comfortable with who I am. And I'm not pleased with it necessarily, but I'm very comfortable. And there's parts of who I am that I really think, yeah, I'm effing acing it. And they're very personal things. They're not necessarily my career as such, but how I feel, how I walk in a room. And I think that that's where the heart of this show is. It's what do you need as a person? What makes sense to you? Own it and then go forth. And if you fall on your face, it's fine because you're very comfortable with what it is. And that's what I'm talking about, the self-care you need. And even if you've fallen through some cracks, own it. It's like, fine, these people are crazy.
13: So what's the precipitating event that made you make that change? Like,
14: I think it's the fact that I was the youngest in a family of four. And I always bounced off my parents and my sister, whether it was positive or negative, always asking, am I okay? Is this right? Am I good? Did I get this right? Always, you know, because I was the youngest. And also in our family, it was an Indian family. The youngest is never taken seriously. Honestly, I remember my mother would rush into the room and I'd be doing homework, be like 11 years old. And she'd say, come on, come on, get in the car. We have to go. And I'd say, oh, where are we going? She'd say, we're going where we have to be. Do you know where that is? And you'd be like, oh, no, God, all right. And you just would go. And then the next day you wouldn't have your homework done. Your mom was like, why didn't you do your homework? You're like, we went out. She said, did I break your hand? You couldn't take your homework with you? And I would have no idea where we were going. So you were just not taken seriously. So many times I'd get a phone call. I got a phone call when I was at McGill and my mother was like, oh, okay, next month you have to go to Baltimore. And I'm like, why? She's like, your sister is getting married. I'm like, I thought she was married. She said, no, she made a divorce now. And I'm like, what? They just never, just be quiet. And I was much younger than my sister.
13: Yeah.
14: So I think with the passing of the three of them, I sort of realized that I would have to be, it was just me. I have to check in with myself. Am I okay? Is this okay? Is this the right thing? And that was a practice I started as soon as my mother died in 2019. And then I had to like amp it up when my sister died. And then I had to amp it up the next year my dad died. And I think that's become sort of my platform now.
13: Is it a literal practice? Is there something that you're doing to try and access
14: Oh my
13: that?
14: God, I did so much in 2019, 2020, and 2021. Like genuinely.
13: Like what? Well, give me an example of what you did.
14: I started not talking to anyone else in my family after I woke up for 35 minutes. And I started, I've always had a meditation practice, you know, that's been weaker or stronger, but I really started to lean into that. I started writing out, and this is going to sound so weird, but I started writing out what I think I wanted. Because so much of my energy had always been in being a daughter and being a wife and being a mother and being a sister. And suddenly half of that stuff was gone. The kids were growing up. And I thought, no, what do I want? And it wasn't that I didn't want those things. It was more like, I mean, it was like crazy stuff like I want abs.
13: Yeah. Yeah.
14: It literally was like that. By the way, don't have abs because I can't stop eating.
13: I got one big one.
14: You got one big
13: one. I got a big ab. I got it.
14: Giant ab.
13: Yeah, I got one gigantic fleshy ab.
14: So I started writing those things out. I started listening to a lot of podcast stuff on sharpening your sense of getting from where you are to where you want to be, because I felt so bereft. You know, like sometimes when you look in the sky, you see a balloon and it's just, I felt like that when all three of them died. And I was like, no, I can't be that balloon. I've got to be grounded. And it started there. And then I quit in 2021 because it was just taking so long and I wanted to have a coffee. Mm-hmm. And for that, you had to go downstairs. And so that's where it started. And I did a lot of that then.
13: Do you feel different on stage with this newfound belief in yourself?
14: I think it's a newfound compassion for myself.
13: God love you. That's a lovely way to say
14: it. That's what it is.
13: But does it, I know I have friends of mine, and I'm not one of these people, but I used to be, that would resist doing work on themselves because they think it would lose their edge, it would make them less funny, that would make them blah, blah, blah, blah, blah. Did you have any of that? And then I want to know how you felt given this newfound love for yourself when you started going on stage and working this stuff out.
14: I did worry at some point that if I became too sane, I would stop being funny.
13: Yeah.
14: I did worry about that.
13: Yeah.
14: And then I was like, and then it was my husband who said to me, oh, don't worry about it. You're never really going to be that sane. And I was like, huh? He's like, yeah, you're always going to be slightly crazy. It's fine. You can't help it. That was that. And so far I haven't become less funny. I think so far it's working, but I don't know if I became more sane. I think I just became more grounded. And I think it is a mistake. It was a mistake for me to worry that if I didn't have constant angst and this sense of going to comedy to get away from stuff I couldn't deal with, it would take away the power of my humor on stage.
13: You were doing comedy to get away from stuff you didn't want to deal with?
14: All the time. Constantly. You know, because the thing with being on stage is you have to be very focused, and it's, you're trying to make people laugh, they're making you laugh. It's like a moment of complete, you can't think of other things. There's no intrusive thoughts.
13: Yeah.
14: And then when you get off stage, you're like, oh, I got to go deal with this stuff again. You know what I mean? And of course, there's just like the basic things that happen on stage. And if it's going well, there's adrenaline. That's a hormone. You are going to feel better. There's that joy you get from people laughing. There are people saying, oh my God, you're so funny. That gives you a boost. A lot of that for some years was just not having to deal with other stuff where you didn't feel that great, you know? And then when I'm on stage now, I think what we've seen is that the difference is now I'll go talk about something I probably wouldn't have talked about 5 years ago, because I would have worried if people would have received it. What would other people think who knew me and be like, oh my God, you're talking about this on stage? And now I'm like, well, yeah, I think it's funny.
13: I'm Tom Power. You're listening to Q. You're in the middle of my conversation with one of the most sought after comics in the world right now, Sindhu V. You've been hearing her talk a little bit about the stage of life she found herself in when she started getting material together for her new show. She was grieving the loss of both her parents and her sister in a very short amount of time. If you've listened to Sindhu's comedy, you would know that she talks about her family an awful lot. So you might imagine not having them with her, or at least relating to them differently while she was working at this new show. Like, it was a bit of a challenge. So what I was curious about, and the next part of this conversation is about that, is that I don't think it's uncommon if you go through something hard, like if you lose somebody, that you rely on like comedy to get you through it. I remember when my dad died, I remember watching The Office, like the U.S. Office, over and over again. It was a catatonic on the couch, watching it on my nan's TV with the cabinets built into the TV. You know, a lot of people rewatch their favorite comfort shows or stand up from their favorite comedians when they're going through a hard time. As a comedian, I asked Sindhu, does it go the other way? Like, are you able to process your own grief by writing jokes?
14: I was very private about my mother's passing and then my sister's passing. I didn't talk about till quite a little while later. I've always been nervous about talking about grief or pain in a way that seeks to draw other people to me.
13: Yeah.
14: I want my jokes to draw other people to me.
13: Yeah.
14: And I have quite a strong boundary between my civilian life and my comic life, you know?
13: Yeah.
14: So I don't think I ever wrote anything for that, but I suspect in the kind of comfort that comedy gave me, the byproduct was it was comforting me in my grief. You know, I didn't really get a chance to think about my grief because it came so hard three times that it kind of became the terra firma of how I was living.
13: Yeah,
14: I didn't have a breather to be like, oh, it was my mom, my sister, my dad. And then it just became it had a lot of effects on my physical body.
13: Yeah.
14: But I was just like, it became like the sky. You were always doing everything under the sky. You're not thinking, well, there's the sky. It's just there. That's what it became like.
13: It's so interesting to me that you spoke so openly about your parents. And when they passed, that is the boundary you needed to put up. Obviously, that's interesting.
14: Yeah. No, absolutely.
13: You know what I mean? Because to us, it seems like you're an open book. It seems like you're...
14: Yeah. And I think, you know, you're an open book with the things that you can talk about and that you want to talk about. I'm a comedian. I'm not getting on stage to share everything with you.
13: Yeah.
14: I'm getting on stage to make you laugh.
13: Yeah.
14: And I have... I wrote an entire 60-minute show in 4 days when my mother had had her stroke. And it was all about this stuff because she was supposed to get okay. And she did get okay. And I might do that show someday, but the day she died, that show went into a drawer. It's 60 minutes. And my director at the time, Paul Byrne, who also passed away that same time.
13: Gee, I'm so sorry.
14: I know. God, I don't know what was going on. He read it and he was like, this is the funniest thing you've ever written. And it went in a drawer. If she had lived, I would have done that show.
13: Is it there now? Is it?
14: Yeah, it's sitting in the drawer.
13: And why not?
14: I can't go back to it right now. I will when I'm when I think it's far enough away that people don't be like, won't be like, oh my God, her mom died, let's go watch this show. When it's so far in the past and people are used to the idea, and then maybe I'll slip it into another show and give it half an hour. That was very funny.
13: That's a comedian, I understand. Swanky, though, is your dad. Your dad's in the name of the show, right?
14: No, my dad loved the word.
13: Yeah, that's what I mean. Your dad is in the show.
14: Yeah.
13: That Swanky comes from. How would he use it?
14: He would say, oh, I see this restaurant is very swanky. It's like one of those P.G. Wodehouse kind of words. You know, he would say, what a swanky outfit. Or he would say, that scoundrel.
13: Scoundrel.
14: Yeah, that scoundrel tried to appear very swanky, but I know that he was not. He always said things like, where are you gallivanting?
13: My mom says gallivanting.
14: Gallivanting. And you're dressed like a ruffian. Like, what are these words?
13: Why did he have this vocabulary?
14: Because 1933 he was born, and so he was in India when the British were there. So good English was high, basically a high Victorian English.
13: Yeah.
14: So, and his favorite author was P.G. Wodehouse, and he introduced me to P.G. Wodehouse early in my life, so it was very funny. But he had all this very formal English. He would say such funny words. Two shakes of a lamb's tail, I will come down. I'm like, literally no one says that. There's no lambs in India. What are you talking about?
13: I'll be down there in two shakes of a lamb's tail. I say that.
14: Yeah, but why would this guy say that? But he did. So swanky was his word. And I think what I want to say is I feel very swanky now in terms of how I accept myself and how I don't worry about things that I think are, because I'm so vain and so shallow, it's shocking. But now I don't worry about those things. So I think where things have worked out for me by the grace of God and my parents and my spouse and my children, things are pretty swanky.
13: The last time you were here, we talked a lot about your origin story, about starting out in investment banking, about raising your children at home. I can see you rolling your eyes before stand-up found you. I've never seen anyone tell their origin story more on podcasts than you.
14: I know, God. Because people can't believe that you go from finance to this.
13: Yeah.
14: And a 13-hour hiatus being a soccer mom in the middle. But it happened.
13: So
14: now what can I do?
13: I did find we have a clip of something we wanted to show you, some of your earlier stand up. This is at Funny Women UK. And we're trying to figure out whether this is the first show or what. Do you have it there?
15: So I was sitting at breakfast with my stress or wound pimple thing. And I was sitting with my father. That's him having his soup. I'm not breakfast soup. With my son was getting
14: my skin looks so good.
15: Putting his socks on, lying on the floor, right, left, up, down. No concept of heel ankle toe, nothing. This is like, you know, man versus cloth. It's a war. And my mother was looking at me across the
14: table. Oh, this is my pimple, I remember.
15: She's actually looking here. And she said, do you have a facial leprosy?
13: So
14: yeah, that was, I tell you what that was. That was after I did the Funny Women competition. Which was the first time I was ever on stage. And I have a clip of that, but I have never put it anywhere.
13: Come on.
14: And they asked me to come to Edinburgh and be part of their showcase. So that's when I went and did that.
13: What goes through your head seeing that?
14: First of all, my skin looks amazing.
13: Yeah, I would agree with that.
14: All right. The second thing is, I look at that and I think, first of all, the delivery is so slow. Like, what are you doing it in slow motion? What's the matter with you? And I also recognize that I'm describing a scene that's very funny because of the way I'm describing it that had probably happened that week in my house. But I'm relying on my mother, her accent, my father, the acting. What I would, if I looked at that, I'd say, yeah, but who are you?
13: I was going to say, if you were to give advice to that comedian,
14: I'd say, who are you? Come out from behind all these characters. You're able to transmit a point of view, but come out in front of them and transmit it.
13: And it took you how long to figure that out?
14: I think I'm still figuring it out, Tom. But I think what I would probably say to that is, you know, you want to talk about these things, but what's the kernel that's making it work for you? What's the intuition? Get out in front, state the intuition, then cut this thing down a lot. And let's get to the joke.
13: I mean, because the reason I ask, when did you figure that out? Is because it feels like you did. It feels like the things you are at, I mean, I'm no Dr. Phil here, you know, someday.
14: Dr. Tom.
13: Father Tom.
14: I prefer doctor.
13: That's really, no problem.
14: Please.
13: No problem. No, Dr. Tom it is. Yeah. I do call myself Father Tom when I get on like this a little bit.
14: Have you seen Spotlight? Don't call yourself Father Tom.
13: Never mind. Dr. Tom it is. Point is, I think everything I've heard you talk about so far is like, you know, without these stories, without like these stories of my family, like, who am I? This has been such a big exploration of who you are. And isn't it interesting to me that you look at yourself as a young person and go, like, you're still trying to figure out who the hell you are. And it feels like it got there.
14: I hope so. Thank you for that. But I also think, how slow is she talking? Like, you, people don't have all day. What are you doing?
13: Whose voice is that?
14: My mom.
13: Yeah, I know. Thanks for coming in, hey?
14: Oh, thank you for having me.
13: And thank you for being my first interview back after my pet leave.
14: Oh, my God. Congratulations on the baby.
13: Thank you very much.
14: Huge congratulations to your wife.
13: Mainly, hey? Yeah, for sure. Yeah.
14: Well, congratulations to you, but she's doing the heavy lifting, so I'm sending her those vibes. Yeah. And I'd like to say it gets easier. It gets different. It gets different as they grow older.
13: I can
14: enjoy it until they're 10. Oh, they're so great.
13: Thanks for coming in. My conversation with the comedian Sindhu V, a little bit of advice there at the end. Sindhu's new show is called Swanky. For tickets and dates, visit SindhuV.com. Coming up on Q, you're going to hear from the director Alireza Hetemi. I'm Tom Power. More Q after this.
16: It's 10:30, cloudy and 18 degrees. This is a news update from CBC PEI. Good morning, I'm Jackie Sharkey. Parks Canada says North Rustico Beach is fully closed today, as well as the east and west parking lots, washroom facilities, and stairs down to the beach. It began early this morning and will continue until 10 p.m. tonight. That message from Parks Canada did not say exactly why the area is closed, other than for a, quote, permitted activity. Traffic on the Gulf Shore Parkway West will be affected off and on today, and Parks says drivers, cyclists, and pedestrians can all expect temporary holdups as well as some delays to traffic. And the PEI Cat Action Team says it needs some help looking after more than 500 cats in its care. The group relies solely on donations and volunteers to spay and neuter stray cats. Now, the local weather from CBC PEI. We have cloudy skies with a chance of showers, a greater chance of showers through this afternoon. Southwesterly winds, 20 gusting to 40 kilometers an hour and a high of 23. Tonight, mainly cloudy with a chance of showers and fog patches this evening and overnight. Southwest winds, 20 to 40 kilometers an hour and a low of 17. For Tuesday, fog clearing in the morning, then mainly cloudy, a chance of showers in the morning, then again in the afternoon. Southwest winds, 20 kilometers an hour and a high of 24.
17: I'm Garvey Bailey, sitting in for Tom Power. Just a quick heads up that what you are about to hear is a repeat broadcast. We're re-airing one of our favorite episodes from a few months ago. Enjoy.
13: I'm Tom Power. You're listening to Q. So let's say tonight, when you get home from work, you get out the popcorn, you get a beer out of the fridge, you sit down and watch a movie. And the movie you pick looks like, you know, a quiet family drama. A young professor returns home to Turkey after years of living abroad. And there's tension and complicated history and, you know, the sort of normal complications that come with a story about going back to somewhere that you've outgrown. And then something happens that changes everything. And the film you thought you were watching, this quiet family drama, becomes something much darker, much stranger, and a little harder to shake. That film is called The Things You Kill. It won the World Cinema Dramatic Directing Award at the Sundance Film Festival last year. It was Canada's official submission to the Academy Awards. And for film nerds, it's gotten a lot of comparisons to the work of David Lynch, which, if you don't know, means you're in for something genuinely unsettling and bizarre. The movie opens in Canadian theaters on Friday, and its director is Alireza Hetemi. There's one detail about this film, I think, that tells you everything you need to know about how personal it is. He asked his own family in Iran not to go see it. Guest host Garvia Bailey sat down with them in the studio to find out why. Here's their conversation.
17: Listen, I knew a little bit about your film before going into watching it. So I knew that there was going to be a sort of uncomfortable shift that happens in the film. I was prepared, but I heard that you say that you wanted to bring audiences just to the brink of getting up out of their seats and walking out, but somehow keeping them there. And I wanted to talk about that sweet spot to you as a filmmaker, mm-hmm. with an audience, how you play with an audience. You played with my emotions, Ali.
18: Well, I love films that engage me,
17: mm-hmm.
18: you know, help me participate in the act of creating meanings, not the ones that spoon feed me. Here, I didn't want audience to just come in and consume and say goodbye.
17: Right.
18: I want them to have a critical distance that they can engage with the film as a participant. So what I did, I decided to use a Trojan horse, bring the audience for the first half of the film into territories they know. They watch this movie and say, oh, I know this kind of movie. I know where it goes. And right at the middle of the film, I wanted to pull the rug and leave them completely disoriented for like 10, 15 seconds.
17: Mm.
18: Now they can leave. But if they sit, they have given me their consent to take them to uncharted territories.
17: There's a scene early on in the film where we learn about two men, father and son. Ali is the name of our main character, and he's visiting his mother. She's frail, and there's a lot of warmth and love between them. You can see that. He helps her bathe, and it's such a tender, lovely moment. And then Ali's father walks in to the into the scene, and the calm of the moment is completely shattered. What did you want the audience to know about these two men right off the bat? These are just the opening moments of the scene. So we get this setup of these two individuals.
18: The woman in the film mediate the love and the conversation and the warmth.
17: Mm-hmm.
18: Men are incapable of connecting, are incapable of expressing, of incapable of articulating, right? And here we have this father and son who cannot bear each other even for 5 minutes. They clash at the first sight. Right. So this father and son clash, and that's the beginning of the film.
17: Yeah, that tension is what is the wave that we ride along during the film. So at one point we learn that Ali's mother has died, officially at least, because she fell and hit her head.
18: Mm-hmm.
17: The whole family is gathered, and the tension is palpable in that gathering of family. What do we learn about family dynamics in this scene? What are you trying to tell us there?
18: The Things You Kill is about a man who has a convenient story that he tells himself.
17: Mm-hmm.
18: It's a single story, it's a simple story. And as soon as the mother dies, people stop forward and tell their own side of the story. And Ali has to look at himself and realize that there are cracks in his story.
17: Yeah.
18: There have been always cracks, and he was blind to it.
17: Yeah.
18: That's the entire story of The Things You Kill. You have to kill the simple stories and hold more complex stories with all its contradiction. With your both hands, hold them together.
17: Yeah.
18: That's the lesson Ali has to learn in the film.
17: Oh, boy. Ali comes to suspect that his father had a part in the killing of his mother. And about midway through the film, and you don't mind that I have spoilers that I'm throwing.
18: Spoilers.
17: What are spoilers?
18: Are beautiful.
17: I think so too.
18: This is not a movie that works on twist.
17: Exactly.
18: Even if you know there is a twist and you know you're walking toward it, still it's going to hit you hard.
17: That's right. I agree.
18: So,
17: because I knew exactly what I was going into, and I still fell out of my chair. Yeah. Anyway, so Ali, along with this mystery gardener, they kill Ali's father. And at this point, you do something radical, I think, as a filmmaker. You switch the casting up. So the actor who plays the gardener becomes Ali, and they switch. And so this gardener becomes married to Ali's wife, teaching Ali's students, all of those things. Where did you get this idea to swap these these characters in this way, and what was the intent, the intention? What did you want us to feel in that moment?
18: I'm mischievous. I love playing around.
17: I can tell.
18: Mm-hmm. And I like to go find roads that are not paved for me. You know, in doppelganger history, we always have two characters. Mm-hmm. And somewhere at the end of Act Two, we realize that character A has been imagining character B. And through a montage scene, we explain, hey, be aware this was imaginary. Mm-hmm. In this movie, I thought, what if B is not imaginary? Because we all have multifacets to our characters, mm-hmm. you know. Let's pick two sides of it. Mm. These sides are very potent. It's not like one side is original and the other side is imaginary. Mm. We can be evil, we can be caring, we can be loving, we can be doubtful, we can be neglecting other people. These are all different facets of us. And none of them is the original. Everything else comes and goes. Mm. That was the starting point for me. And when it came to casting, we decided that we cast completely two different characters for it. And right at the middle, we do a switch, a complete switch of the two characters. And all my collaborators had doubts.
17: Did they? Did they say, what are you thinking, sir?
18: They mostly were worried audience won't get it.
17: Right.
18: You know, it will alienate the audience. It would.
17: But this goes back to what you said earlier.
18: Yes.
17: Wanting to keep the, like, just give the audience just a moment of just, I'm uncomfortable. I don't know what's happening.
18: I love the audience and I believe in the audience.
17: Yeah.
18: I think audience are smart.
17: Mm-hmm.
18: You know, they are smart and they love thinking. I refuse this idea that audience are just masses of dumb, you know, consumers. They're not like that. So I think that trust helped me to convince my collaborators to go in and say, we'll do the switch. We don't explain it at all. We give them 10, 15 seconds for the audience to feel disoriented, feel discomfort, and find their way back to the film. You know, because if they walk back, we have done something nobody has done it.
17: Mm.
18: You know, and that the kid inside me is very happy with that. You know,
17: yeah.
18: I push you out of the film. Now you have to want to come back.
17: Mm.
18: If you come back, you will never forget this movie.
17: Right. You originally set this story in Iran, which, and then something happened. Why wasn't it possible to make the film in Iran?
18: The film is about patricide.
17: Yeah.
18: And the country at the time was ruled by an older man. And they saw patricide as a disrespect to the system.
17: Mm-hmm.
18: And they asked me to change it. And I refused the censorship.
17: Mm-hmm.
18: Also, as I mentioned, I'm a cinephile and I wanted to have control over the artistic aspects of the film, and it wasn't the film I wanted to shoot it underground and kind of rush through it.
17: Right.
18: So we decided to move the film to Turkey. I'm indigenous from southwest of Iran, which speaks a dialect of Turkish.
17: Mm-hmm.
18: And that gave me a pathway to Turkish language spoken in Turkey. And Turkey has an amazing group of actors.
17: Mm-hmm.
18: We went there and said, we have this story. Can we make it together?
17: Mm-hmm.
18: And I'm grateful for the hospitality of the Turkish artist who adopted me and let me tell the story in that setting.
13: I'm Tom Power. This is Q. You're in the middle of Garvia Bailey's conversation with the Iranian-Canadian filmmaker Alireza Hettemi about his new feature, The Things You Kill. It's the story of a young professor in Turkey, Ali, who kills his own father as an act of revenge. So in just a minute, he's going to tell you which parts of that story are actually autobiographical. But first, Garvia asked Alireza about his early days in a small town in Iran, how a kid who'd only been to the theaters four times eventually became an award-winning filmmaker. Here's the rest of their conversation.
18: I'm from a small town.
17: Okay.
18: You know, and my obsession was poetry.
17: Oh.
18: The art form in Iran for more than 1,000 years has been poetry. So if your mom wants to wake you up, we'll read a line of poem to you from 700 years ago. So I wanted to be a poet. And then one day I go to this tiny library and the older woman there is sick of me because every day I'm there. And she's about to close. And she tells me there's a pile of books there. It's not registered. Just run there, pick some books, get the hell out of here. I go there and two books right in front of me, the title sound poetic. So I thought they're a collection of poetry. I pick them. I go home. One is a collection of scripts. The other one is a tiny book on the work of Miklós Jancsó, the master from Hungary. I have no idea who Miklós Jancsó is.
17: Mm-hmm.
18: And I've never read a script in my life. I read them and I thought to myself, it's very close to poetry. I can do it.
17: Filmmaking.
18: Yes.
17: Ah.
18: And I never watched the work of Miklós Jancsó till today.
17: What?
18: Yes. I read about him.
17: Right.
18: And out of respect, that was the deal to myself, the deal to the with the god of cinema.
17: Okay. And what did you get out of his work?
18: His commitment till today has been inspiring. You know, he was not afraid to believe in audience, to believe that art matters in the time of uncertainty, in the time of crisis.
17: You've been very open about this film being a work of what you call autofiction. First, can you explain to me what autofiction is?
18: This film is mostly based on my own histories.
17: Okay.
18: So a lot of things you see in the films are based on truth. I have not killed my father.
17: Okay, that's good. I was going to say.
18: And I love the old man. Now we have a much better relationship and understanding.
17: Yeah.
18: But the film is based on personal histories. It's not entirely autobiographical. I had to experiment with the histories to make sure it fits as a cohesive piece in cinema. That's the fiction part.
17: Mm-hmm.
18: So it's not entirely fiction and it's not entirely autobiographical. Right. But I've drawn from my own histories. This is the first time that I don't open my heart. I'm spilling my guts in front of the audience.
17: Was it cathartic for you to be able to do that, to pull parts? Like I don't want to pry too much, but I'm so curious about the parts of the film that are you.
18: I don't think art can be cathartic.
17: Okay.
18: You know? What's the word? Is cathartic or
17: Cathartic.
18: Cathartic. Cathartic. I don't think art can be cathartic.
17: Mm.
18: If you have done the work to look at the pain you have, if you have walked through the mud and have survived it, then you can look back and ask yourself, what the hell did I go through?
17: Mm.
18: And then tell that story.
17: You dedicate the film to your sisters, and I've heard you say that you hope your family never sees this film.
18: Yeah.
17: I understand that one of your sisters, though, did see the film.
18: Yes.
17: What was the conversation like after?
18: I asked my family not to see it.
17: And you asked them not to?
18: Yes.
17: Okay.
18: But one of my sisters...
17: But why, Ali?
18: They will see a lot of themselves on the screen.
17: I see.
18: And this will not be an easy watching. I want them to see it when they are willing to break their promise to me.
17: Mm.
18: Then they are ready to watch.
17: So what happened with your sister when she saw it?
18: She sneaked into a festival in Sydney.
17: Oh, she did. She broke her promise to you.
18: Yes.
17: She did.
18: And then she called me and said, I watched your film. I said, uh-huh. She said, I'm sorry you went through it alone. I gotta go, bye.
17: Wow. I'm sorry you went through it alone.
18: Yes.
17: How did you process that?
18: I'm glad that she understood why I made the film. Mm-hmm. That was, I was scared that she wouldn't understand why I made it. Mm-hmm. And I've always underestimated my little sister. Mm. So she was very generous with that call. I appreciate that.
17: Yeah. I know that right now the eyes of the world are on Iran. How is your family? Are people safe there? Do you have family there?
18: I have, my entire family is in Iran.
17: Okay.
18: I haven't had news since the war has started. I'm in the dark. Nobody's safe.
17: How are you doing? How are you coping with the news every day?
18: I refuse the despair. You know, I know that some part of the Iranian diaspora has been manipulated to be the mouthpiece for legitimizing the narrative of war as a possibility toward human dignity. Mm. I refuse that fantasy. I reject that fantasy. I think human dignity cannot be advanced by bombs. Mm. And it cannot arrive tomorrow.
17: Right.
18: It takes decades of hard work. Building social networks by students, minorities, women, labor unions, and more. Freedom only can come that way. We have been fighting with the oppressive regime in Iran, and we will keep fighting. But the bombs are not the way. Mm. It never was, and I refuse that lie.
17: Yeah. It has been such a pleasure talking to you about the film, and I certainly hope that everyone goes to see it, because it, as I told you before the microphones were on, it has stayed with me. It has truly stayed.
18: It's a movie that I made for those of us who love walking out of cinema feeling alive.
17: Mm.
18: Feeling, oh, that's what cinema should be. I made it for those of us. If you are one of those crazy, crazy, crazy cinema lovers, I hope you enjoy the movie.
17: Thank you for being here today.
18: Thank you so much, Gravia, for having me. Thank you.

What the musician Saya Gray says happened when she went to Japan and started writing songs for her debut album. It's called Saya. I caught up with Saya, who is just one of the best musicians in this country, shortly after the record came out. And she talked to me a little bit about touring as Daniel Caesar's bassist, talked to me about working with Willow Smith, you know, Jada Pinkett Smith and Will Smith's daughter, her musical director during like the Whip My Hair era. I wanted to know more about that, though. Like, what did she learn about herself that made her debut album come out the way it did? And I started out by playing one of the best tracks on the record.

0: Saya Gray with HBW off her debut album, Saya. I love that song. My understanding is, and you only have to tell me what you want to tell me here, ending of a relationship and you go to Japan for a cross-country road trip by yourself.
1: The whole thing was like, I found out a lot about my great-great-grandmother on my mom's side, and a lot of the trauma from my whole life comes down through that DNA. And there was a lot. She was a performer. She was married to someone with five wives. My grandma had to leave because of how, like, he was like a tycoon in Japan. It was unbelievable. It's just like an unbelievable story, like a movie, you know what I mean? And I realized that a lot of my traits and probably a lot that I attract, it comes from that lineage and that ancestry. And that's why, like, on the cover, I wanted to, like, have an ode to her, like, in a lot of, like, woodblock or a lot of that era. So I did, like, that time and that era of styling. And Japan was just, I went to where she was. I went all the way through Fuji Mountain and stayed in Kyoto for a couple weeks. And then I drove all the way through California. And for me, this record sounds like California to me, because, like, I moved to California all last year before the fires. And I needed space.
0: Mm.
1: And that's what I feel that I made with this.
0: What was your great-grandmother's name?
1: Sumi Watanabe. And but my baba left that family, so she ended up a Murata. So, but it's really deep. Like, you know what I mean? And anyone from Japanese culture with an old family crest has a lot of deep, deep history there. There's so much history. And so I really wanted to take that into this record with the visuals and kind of have that as, like, the remnants, everything that I'm dealing with, you know, all the debris. And that's exactly what I had with the record and the cover.
0: Well, the last question I wanted to ask you is, when there's so many different things that you do, and when there's an expectation on you and then you change that and you do something completely different, is there still, like, a North Star or a fixed point that you want to stay true to?
1: I don't know. I always know when I'm being too influenced. That's the one thing in my stomach, just like queasy stomach. If I know I'm being influenced.
0: Being influenced, so you're trying to sound like someone else.
1: Or just like something, or like someone's opinion's too strong, or if there's like someone's energy in it that's too strong. That's the one thing. The one thing I do know. I don't know many things, and I don't know what's happening with a lot of many things, but the one thing I do know is when I'm, like, moving off the boat. You know what I mean? Like, when I get off the boat, I'm immediately like, nope, that song needs to go, or that thing needs to go, or whatever, that person needs to go. Whatever it is that's influencing me too much needs to go. Because influence is, like, that's the most powerful thing for me. That is, like, the disease, I guess. As soon as I feel that pull, I'm like, nope, I have to, like, go right back. And that's the one thing I do know.
0: I think you made a great record, and I think it's only going to get bigger from here.
1: Thanks. I'm excited.
0: Congratulations on it.
1: Thanks.

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We're Q with Tom Power. We'll see you next time, later on.

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6: I'm Emil Niazi, sitting in for Elamine Abdel-Mahmoud. Emily McBride's debut novel is about the horrors of early motherhood, and it arrives as conversations around postpartum psychosis are changing. The group chat's here to talk about it.
7: This is CBC News. It's cloudy and 18 degrees in Charlottetown. Good morning, I'm Jackie Sharkey. Inflation is back on the rise. Statistics Canada reports it was 3% in July. It had been lower in June following a 3.2 increase in May. Peter Armstrong tells us why.
8: Inflation was expected to come in hot, but this is even hotter than economists had been expecting. The main driver, of course, is gasoline. Gas prices had started to moderate through the spring, but through June and then again in July, the uncertainty in the Middle East fueled another surge in gas prices. Travel and tourism both rose considerably as well. One interesting note, grocery prices moderated a bit. In June, food purchased from stores came in at 3.9%. That cooled all the way down to 3.1% in July. So food prices are still rising, and they're rising faster than the headline, but there is some progress there. But the broad story here is that inflation remained hot, but it also remains largely contained to the most energy-sensitive sectors, and it hasn't bled over into other categories, at least not yet. Peter Armstrong, CBC News, Toronto.
7: A new national study will look into the long-term effects of cannabis use on people's brain and mental health. David Hammond is a professor at the University of Waterloo's School of Public Health Sciences. Hammond says they want to understand how cannabis affects brain health, memory, focus, and mood. He says there's currently limited information on this because cannabis was illegal for so long.
9: Well, we had just over 90 years where cannabis was prohibited illegal, and so we had some narrow exceptions for medical cannabis, but for the most part, we lumped cannabis in with other illegal drugs, and that means it's also really hard to do research. It means that people aren't super keen to put their hand up and say, yeah, I use this drug, I'd be happy to be in a study.
7: Hammond says researchers are hoping to recruit 3,000 Canadians. Nova Scotia is enacting a new province-wide smudging policy for its health facilities. Smudging already takes place at hospitals around the province, but this will give healthcare workers clear guidelines for supporting anybody who wants to perform the ceremony. It consists of burning sage to cleanse the body and environment of negative energy. Shawnee Silliboy is an Indigenous health consultant. She says some nurses and doctors don't know how to support someone who wants to smudge.
10: It is a ceremony of prayer, generally speaking, whether it is if it's a time of need or concern or critical care circumstance or incident. The smoke that is created from the ceremony is believed to take our prayers and carry them to Creator and to Spirit. It really is a ceremony that's used for both cleansing, for grounding, for grieving, for gratitude. It has a multitude of benefits.
7: Silliboy says the policy will tell healthcare workers to close off ventilation to other rooms and keep the flame away from open oxygen tanks. CBC News has learned that the PEI government's new contract with a private MRI facility in Summerside will cost about $720,000. That number was not released when the agreement was announced earlier in August. The publicly funded scans at the private Summerside Diagnostic Imaging Center were expected to begin this month. Health PEI also confirmed that the contract with a private MRI clinic in Moncton ended on March 31st. That agreement cost the province $3.8 million and provided 2,600 MRI appointments for Islanders over about 13 months. And Yvonne and Colin Kyle are halfway to their goal of visiting every national park in Canada. It's given the two Winnipeg residents a new appreciation for their home and the many diverse environments across the country. And these visits aren't just a pit stop for the day or a few hours. They have set up camp in each park. Yvonne Kyle was recently stopped by here in PEI at the National Park in a rented camper.
11: You won't fight to protect a place that you don't love. And it's hard to love a place you've never seen. And so in Canada, if we go to the national parks, we get to see the whole country. We can see the very, very high Arctic and know why it's important to protect that. And we can see raging rivers and know why we shouldn't be damming every river. And we can see all these kinds of things and know why we should protect it and look after it.
7: Yvonne and Colin are about halfway done their quest, but their goal is to do it in another 10 years. And that's the news from CBC PEI. I'm Jackie Sharkey.
6: From fantasy to nonfiction, books are helping shine a light on so much of the modern motherhood experience. This includes Queen Mab, a debut novel by Canadian author Emily McBride. It uses folklore and horror to tackle postpartum psychosis. I'm Emile Niazi, sitting in for Elamin Abdel-Mahmoud. This is Commotion. Sarah Wheeler and Martha Shabas are here. Welcome to the show.
12: Thanks for having us.
13: Hi.
6: So, Sarah, Queen Mab, for anyone who's not familiar with the book, tell us what it's about.
12: Sure. So it's about Maddie. She's a 20-something literature grad student in an unnamed English city, and she becomes pregnant and experiences difficult but very common kind of conditions around that, right? She doesn't have a lot of money. She lives in a dingy apartment. When she goes into labor, she has some pretty significant pain that's dismissed by doctors. And her husband has to go pretty much right back to work when she's home. And so she is pretty stressed out and has this experience of kind of imagining that the bad kind of fairies took her baby and replaced it with a changeling. And then a lot of things unfold.
6: I love it. Don't we all kind of feel that way after having a baby? Martha, what was your experience like reading the book as a mom and as a writer?
13: As a writer, I would say it was intensely pleasurable, which may sound like a kind of funny way to describe a book about postpartum psychosis. But McBride is such a beautiful writer. The book is so ambitiously intellectual. It draws on lots of precepts of modernist novels in the sense that it's really elusive. You know, the text is full of these references to other modernist writers, to Victorian writers. And then it has the ethereal quality of a Victorian novel. It's spooky. On top of all that, it's also really funny. Maddie is really wry and self-deprecating. She's married to a guy who is kind of equally dry in his sense of humor. And when her mind starts to unravel, I mean, it does in a way that is, you know, quite funny. It's dark, but I mean, she has this moment by the quayside. She brings her baby. She slips. She looks into the water and she has this moment of profound affinity with a fish who she locks eyes with. And she feels like this fish, I understand this fish more than I understand the baby in the pram. So yeah, there's later she's going crazier. She's thinking about T.S. Eliot's The Wasteland. It may sound heavy-handed, but I think it's, you know, to McBride's credit, that the book is spellbinding. It just draws you in and never wears that intellect heavily.
6: Mm. Yeah, Sarah, you wanted to pop in there? No?
12: Yeah, I mean, I just love the book. I think it's an interesting word, Martha, to kind of be worried about having enjoyed it. But that's a reaction I have to a lot of the media that we're seeing that really expresses the difficulty of modern motherhood. That, yes, it's a little bit disturbing, spooky, like you said, but it also feels relieving. There's recognition in it. And it's exciting, honestly, to be reading something so honest about something that is so important but not often talked really honestly about.
6: Mm-hmm. And I find even when you, it doesn't necessarily highlight your own specific experience as a new mom, you're still grateful just to be able to see this full spectrum of the motherhood experience somehow portrayed. Sarah, what do you think that these like fairy tale and folklore elements let McBride do here in really capturing the experience of postpartum that, let's say, a more straightforward, realistic account might not let her do?
12: Yeah, well, you know, we're seeing this in popular books like Night Bitch by Rachel Yoder. Mm-hmm. In my interview in The Cut with the author Emily McBride, she mentioned Chouette by Claire Oshetsky, where a mother gives birth to an owl. Wonderful book. And I think, as Emily said when I interviewed her, you kind of need these supernatural elements, both to kind of grip people who might not understand how wild that experience of new motherhood is, but also to really get at the feeling, not exactly what happens when you're in this position, but what it feels like, which sometimes is like you're the person in the small town in the horror movie going around trying to convince everyone that they're turning into zombies and nobody believes you, right? Postpartum can feel like, you know, you're just doing these normal everyday things and everyone's telling you just to get out to a coffee shop, but you're losing your mind. And so I think that fantasy really reflects that in a way that is cathartic.
6: Mm-hmm. Especially since, you know, I found when I became a mom for the first time, there was nothing that could have prepared me for that experience. Like no books, no conversations. It was like I had to walk through fire, and only then, you know, was I reborn someone entirely new and different. Martha, talk to me about how McBride plays with the way that women and mothers have historically written about and been written about, you know, especially when it comes to new motherhood.
13: Yeah, it's interesting what you just said about not being prepared and feeling as though you're walking through a fire, because Maddie, the protagonist, you know, she's suddenly pregnant at 23, and she's someone who describes herself as understanding the world through the books she studied. So this canon of Victorian novels and modernist novels, and suddenly here she is pregnant and she looks back at her trusty Western canon, and there is a complete dearth of three-dimensional moms. And she thinks about that. She's like Catherine Earnshaw in Wuthering Heights. She dies in childbirth and she's motherless. Dorothea Brooke, you know, of Middlemarch, childless as well. So looking at how women have been written as mothers throughout, you know, from Victorian novels to the modernist era, there's no blueprint for her. And she's someone who has learned how to live via literary blueprint. So in a sense, it seems kind of rational that she falls apart. You know, her modus operandi for how to exist in the world has been completely undermined. Mm. I was also thinking that McBride has sort of offered us a way to read these folklore differently, that she's giving us the opportunity to look back at some of the Scandinavian and Celtic folklore about changelings and see like, oh, maybe this is about actually mothers, you know, reading something into their children, you know, experiencing postpartum distress rather than being these just kind of supernatural fairy stories.
6: I'm suddenly having this picture of Rosemary's Baby and the end when she's at first so horrified, like, what have you done to his eyes? And then by the end of it, she's actually like, well, I'm going to love this darn baby no matter who sired him. Sarah, the book has a lot of intense emotions surrounding motherhood and that experience. But one emotion that I'm so interested in is this idea of maternal ambivalence. You know, she says she's not feeling the love that she thinks she's supposed to be feeling. And I think a lot of women can probably relate to that idea of, you know, it not clicking right away, I think is how a lot of people describe it. You know, what did this book say to you about your own experience? And did this idea of ambivalence resonate with you?
12: Absolutely. I mean, I've even joked about creating like a maternal ambivalence canon to share with people, a reading list. I think younger millennials and Gen Z are talking a lot about whether or not they want to have kids. But a lot of that ambivalence went unexplored for people in my generation and older, even before we had kids, right? Like, I was ambivalent, but I wasn't okay with being ambivalent. I had to push that aside and just say, you know, of course I'm supposed to have children. So it started even then. But yes, I really relate to it as a mother. I mean, my oldest child is 10 and I still feel ambivalent. And it's not a feeling that we're used to accepting about motherhood. You're just supposed to love your kids unequivocally, right? Even if they're, you know, the devil. And it's uncomfortable. And so, again, it just feels so good to hear stories where we can see mothers who we know are good and loving and good people make bad choices, have bad thoughts, and still be okay.
14: Mm. Martha, you know, Sarah brought up Rachel Yoder's Night Bitch and this growing trend of books about motherhood that delve in horror and surrealism. And there's also, you know, Jasmine Chan's The School for Good Mothers. What do you think is happening with this larger trend, Martha?
13: I think many female authors are finally getting to own this experience in a way that, you know, as we were talking about with the canon, we never have before. I think it probably started, I mean, it's hard to pinpoint when it started, but I think back to A Life's Work by Rachel Cusk, which was, I think, 2001. And, you know, all the blowback she got for writing with candor and honesty about how difficult those first few months are. And then in the past 10 years, we've had Motherhood by Sheila Hedy, Jessie Greenglass, a British writer, wrote Sight, which is about some of the uncertainty about whether or not she wants to have a child. And now, yeah, we're seeing sort of more body horror, because I think for many women, pregnancy and childbirth is a real life form of body horror. I mean, the reality is that many of us have to grapple with the fact that to be bipedal, our pelvises are just not going to be wide enough for a comfortable birth. And that can mean a lot of intense intervention, medical, mechanical, lots of long recovery. And we're finally writing about that in a you know, complex way.
14: Mm. Sarah, I think it's important to talk about how this book is very specifically also about postpartum psychosis, and that's a very specific diagnosis. But it comes at the same time that we're watching this harrowing murder trial ongoing in the U.S. Surrounding Lindsay Clancy, a Massachusetts mother accused of killing her three young children. And much of her defense rests on this idea that she was going through postpartum psychosis. And it's bringing up a lot of questions about what is it? What are our misunderstandings around it culturally? What do you think is one thing, one key thing that gets lost in the conversation around postpartum psychosis that you really want people to understand?
12: Well, it's interesting that I heard that the prosecutor in that case urged jurors not to view the trial as, quote, a public debate about women's mental health and how the medical system treats women. Which is insane, right? Because that is what it's about. I think that maternal psychosis, it's not very common. It's estimated like 1 to 2 out of every 1,000 births, right? But I thought it was completely unrelatable until I had kids. And then I understood both why women went crazy and also why women might hurt their children. And I'm surprised that it doesn't happen more. I think that what people need to get, and a lot of mothers understand this, is that even at a time when many men are doing more than their fathers did, we live in a society where children, their health, their education, their feeding, clothing, housing, emotional well-being, right, are overwhelmingly the de facto responsibility of women. Mm-hmm. And especially because this is also a society that makes it almost sadistically difficult, this comes up in the novel a lot, at every turn to care for children, women are kind of set up to lose their minds. And so you can't separate society from a case like this. It is part of what creates, psychotic or harmful women.
14: Martha, I'm curious how you think a book like this can help us better understand the reality of postpartum mental illness.
13: I'm not sure it necessarily can. I think if you're someone who's watching the Lindsay Clancy trial and you're unable to empathize with her. The notion of a woman harming her children is automatically just the most reprehensible thing. Of course, it's reprehensible, but if there's no kind of sensitivity to what the postpartum experience is and mental health issues, psychosis, then I think you'll read this book and just think that the protagonist is insane. I think if you already have some sensitivity to the issues, this will give you, I mean, Sarah was speaking to this, it's, there's this real verisimilitude of her psychological experience where, you know, I'm not sure if this is real, but boy, does McBride make it feel real. And you feel as though you're completely airdropped into this insular, single-minded world where nobody else understands you. You know, she never doubts. She never thinks, am I going crazy? She's just like, I have a changeling. Where is my baby?
14: It's so fascinating having this conversation with you both, and really appreciate you taking the time to be here with us today.
12: Thank you.
13: Thank you.
14: Sarah Wheeler is a freelance writer whose work appears in The Cut and Romper. You can hear more conversations like this on her podcast, The Mother of It All. And Martha Shabas is a novelist and contributor to The Globe and Mail. I'm Emil Niazi, sitting in for Elamine Abdel-Mahmoud. This is Commotion. Look, when I was a kid, if there was one issue of Vogue that I had to have, it was the September issue. And part of that was because of the cover. It was so special and coveted. But when people saw this September's cover of Vogue with Kaia Gerber and Homer Geer, well, their jaws hit the floor, and not in a good way. Joan Summers is here to explain why people are describing it as a back-to-school catalog. Ouch, what's wrong with a back-to-school catalog? Joan, welcome back to the show.
15: Hi, it's so nice to see you.
14: It's so nice to see you too. Okay, first, for those who might not have, you know, visited their public library like ourselves for Vogue, what is the significance of the September issue?
15: Yeah, so think of the September issue as one of these hallmark events of sort of the marketing, fashion, entertainment calendar, the way we think of the Met Gala now or a Super Bowl ad. It is an event that was constructed by Vogue not only to sell issues, but to ring in the fall fashions, which is a huge time for the fashion calendar. It was, for many years, the biggest on the books for a lot of retailers. People are going back to school, they're starting new jobs. It is a season of intense change and changeover in the fashion industry. Fast fashion has sort of collapsed these cycles quite significantly, and so the importance of a month like September has diminished, but it remains a hallmark in the Vogue lineup, and there is actually an entire documentary that goes into it. It is something that feels Herculean in effort, and at its heyday felt almost like rocket science putting together. You watch these people in a magazine industry that does not exist anymore doing actual math equations to figure out where to put the Chanel perfume ad. It's quite something.
14: Yes, yeah, I loved that documentary, the September issue. And it's funny to think that we were ever looking to a magazine to tell us how to dress. Okay, so now let's get into this year's cover. Describe for anyone who hasn't had the pleasure of seeing it, what does it look like?
15: Yeah, so it is a white backdrop, which has become a sort of hallmark of these magazines. Going back to, I would say, it's not a recent phenomenon. Even Beyoncé's September issue was on a white backdrop, if anyone remembers, but it's sort of become a sort of derogatory, and it's those two, the children, Kaia and Homer, jumping and exuding this sort of ebullience about them. And they are hearkening back to their parents' issue from when their parents were married. Now, most people will probably not remember their parents are married because the audience that these two represent and who they are being marketed to certainly does not care that these two people were married. And so I think it was an interesting clash of the nepotism conversation we've been having for close to a decade now meets this sort of nostalgic hearkening back to yesteryear that a lot of places like Vogue rely on, mixed with a sort of Gen Z clash of like, what is this? We don't care about this. I think slop is a such a just an awful word to have entered the lexicon, but it is a useful one in describing how people have treated this cover. They see it as sort of indicative of the slop era of fashion, if you will.
14: Yes. And in case you didn't know, Kaia Gerber's mom is Cindy Crawford Homer Gere's dad is Richard Gere. I did not know that that was a case. I knew about Kaia Gerber, but I was like, madam, who cares about the guy on the cover? So online folks are not having it. They are begging for the halcyon days of Anna Wintour. They are calling it, I mean, every which way but Tuesday. So how are you feeling about the backlash itself? Because I know we love to complain about everything. Does it hold up, the backlash to this?
15: I was like, leave it to me to come on and offer a contrary opinion. But I would say that this is actually an issue that is perfectly in line with the sort of spirit and creative ethos of the September issue. Calling it a JCPenney catalog, back to school catalog. JCPenney is an American retailer that many of us shopped at, unfortunately. And I find that interesting because that is what the September issue always was. Mm. You go back to these covers that people recognize, the Marie Antoinette cover, the post-SATC Sarah Jessica Parker cover, even like Keira Knightley's Pirates of the Caribbean September cover. You look at these and you're like, these are just catalogs, right? They're stuffed with text. They're stuffed with ads. They're literally 500 pages of advertisements. And so to see this as sort of indicative of a worsening quality to me, I think shows how successful the marketing of the September issue was, because this is what the September issue always was. What I actually think we're seeing with this backlash is that the bar for, let's say, low quality or mainstream quality fashion has lowered so significantly that the average layperson can see it now, right? Because back in the day, you know, the online boards, LiveJournal, even just the fashion commentary, like the September issue was sort of like, oh God, this is dreadful, right? Like it's sort of the most common Mario Testino photography we would see. But now, you know, even the average layperson who maybe's only connection to fashion is something like the September issue, or the images they see on Good Morning America that morning, even they can see that they are not being marketed to, that they have been lost in the conversation, that they can notice a decline in quality. And I think that that is really more interesting to me than like if these two deserve to be on the cover or if the white backdrop has been overused. I think across the bar, people are just fed up with the way that fashion looks right now.
14: Yes, I think that's so fair. And if not them, then who, really, right? It could be anyone at this point. importantly, this is also the first September issue with Chloe Mal at the head of Vogue. It's print edition and online. Like I said, people have been begging for Anna to come back. But what's been the direction of Vogue since Chloe Mal took the reins?
15: Yeah, I think that Chloe's set up to fail no matter what. We talk about the glass cliff in the corporate world, especially for female leaders. And I think that no matter what, people were going to dislike what she was going to do because she's filling Anna Wintour's shoes and it's an impossible legacy to fill in such an interesting time for Vogue. But I do think her tenure has been marked by a sort of basic cheapening of the brand as people see it, where, you know, she's going on podcasts to talk about the issue with Kaia and Homer, which I was watching. And, you know, the idea of Anna Wintour doing a podcast to talk about the Marie Antoinette cover back in the day that everyone has been posting is sort of like just antithetical to the idea of Vogue as this prestige outlet that sort of issues its edict for the fall and then retreats back into the castle. The idea that she's out in the muck with all the common people, I think, is something that a lot of people see Chloe doing. And I also think that, you know, it's an over-reliance on nostalgia that certainly carries over from Anna. I don't think that edict has changed either. I think that this is a cover that is relying on their names, their parent, the lineage of Vogue. And all of those things were things that people saw as Vogue failing to do during Anna's time. And now Chloe is continuing to fail to update the brand in any meaningful way for people, the average layperson, I would say.
14: Okay, so if we can't look to Vogue for what is cool and trendy, that's the joke. Where can you go to find what's the cutting edge, or even just what you should maybe think about wearing this fall?
15: Yeah, I mean, the thing that I find so fun as I get older is the age old time of like the kids are wearing what's new is something that has endured and something I have held to despite being in my 30s now. You know, go outside, go to a club, go to a bar, walk down the street. I think that that is always the best best place to look because, you know, the kids are out and they're on TikTok, they're on Instagram, they're on Reddit, they're on these weird niche Pinterest boards and Depop communities, creating the trends that then trickle down through the houses. I think that the lines between where the inspiration starts and stops isn't just the brand's issue and then we all kind of get the marching orders. I think everything is really mixed in. And so living in the real world, staying contemporary, getting outside of my blinders that I can find myself in as a fashion writer, I think has always been what's very current. But yeah, I think the online space is not what's new. Outside is what's new. I go to the club and I see kids in outfits that I would have never imagined, you know?
14: Oh, I love when people say Gen Z looks like they're just discovering clothing for the first time.
15: No, yeah, they woke up and just walked into a store and it was their first day on earth. I love it.
14: And you know what? It looks good on them. Yeah. And fashion is for everyone, but especially for the people who are here on planet Earth for their very first go around. Well, Joan, as always, so, so much appreciate you being on here to talk about Anna Wintour, of all things.
15: My favorite topic.
14: Joan Summers co-hosts the podcast Eating for Free, and she was here with me in Toronto. And that is it for the podcast today. Remember, you can listen to any episode of Commotion anytime, wherever you get your podcasts. And hey, why not check us out on YouTube and Instagram? We are at Commotion CBC. I'm Emile Niazi, sitting in for El Amin Abdel Mahmoud. 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
7: It's 11:30, light rain and 18 degrees. This is a news update from CBC PEI. Good morning. I'm Jackie Sharkey. Stats Canada says inflation rose in July to an annual rate of 3%. It was 2.8 in June. Higher gas prices are being blamed for the July increase. CBC News has learned that the PEI government's new contract with a private MRI clinic in Summerside will cost about $720,000. That number was not released when the agreement was announced earlier in August. The publicly funded scans at the private Summerside Diagnostic Imaging Center were expected to begin earlier this month. Health PEI also confirmed the contract with a private MRI clinic in Moncton ended on March 31st. That agreement cost the province $3.8 million and provided 2,600 MRI appointments for Islanders over a period of about 13 months. Now the local weather from CBC PEI. A mix of sun and cloud with a chance of showers and a risk of thunderstorm today. Northwesterly winds, 20 gusting to 40 kilometers an hour. Looking at moderate and mild temperatures today, only getting up to a high of 23, feeling like 25, showers up to 5 millimeters. Tonight, cloudy with a 60% chance of showers, southwest winds 20 to 40 kilometers an hour.
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20: With Gavin Crawford.
19: Incredible. Hello, everyone. Welcome to Because News, Canada's funniest news quiz. I am Gavin Crawford, and if you are wondering why I sound more laid back and like I'm wearing a Patagonia fleece, it's because we are taping the show in Vancouver this week. So why not welcome this week's panel? She was so excited to hear Venezuela defeated the United States until she found out it was in baseball. It's improv queen Caitlin Howden.
21: Hi.
19: Welcome.
21: Thanks for having me.
19: In the middle chair, he wanted to take a lift to the show tonight, but gas prices are so high, it was cheaper to just pay a guy to carry him here. Piggybacking onto the news, it's Kevin Vidal.
0: Hello, that guy was my husband.
19: Very chivalrous of him. And finally, he was supposed to be on the Joe Rogan podcast, but he got bumped by some B-level politician. So he's here with us instead, direct from the Manosphere. It's Ivan Decker.
20: That guy was Kevin's husband.
19: Here we go.
22: Yeah.
19: We are taping the show in beautiful Vancouver, British Columbia, where even the rivers are atmospheric. So get ready to test your knowledge of headlines from the land of orcas and condos and weed. Oh my. First up, Taylor Swift fans who attended her shows in Vancouver learned this week that they may be entitled to something special. What could some Vancouver Taylor Swift fans be getting? Kevin.
23: Real taste.
22: Kevin?
19: Yeah. We're going to put that on the internet. You're going to be dead. Ivan, what might some Vancouver Taylor Swift fans be getting?
20: Exclusive wedding pics in the group chat.
19: Very good guess, Caitlin.
22: She's going to make everyone a loaf of sourdough.
19: Everyone, the correct answer is refunds. They're going to get refunds because StubHub apparently failed to disclose accurate information about the tickets in certain sections. What was it about sections 219 to 236 and 418 to 437 that StubHub did not disclose? Kevin.
23: You could actually hear her singing. Oh, man. Yeah, even people that aren't Swifties are like, oh, no.
19: Caitlin, what did they not disclose?
22: Oh, that section, I know that section. Those seats are always wet. You can dry them all you want. They're going to be wet.
20: Yes.
19: They are, in fact, very obstructed view seats. Those sections were either beside or behind the stage. So I guess before you buy any FIFA tickets on StubHub, make sure the seats aren't actually underneath of the field. Speaking of FIFA, with 7 of the World Cup games set to be played right here in Vancouver, Airbnb is offering an incentive to get Vancouverites to rent out their houses to World Cup visitors. What is Airbnb giving people who sign up?
20: A future lawsuit. You get to appear in court. Very exciting.
19: That is a very good guess. Any other guesses?
22: Money?
19: Caitlin had it for the point. It is money. The headline from 604 Now reads, Airbnb will pay Vancouver residents $1,000 if they rent out their homes for the FIFA World Cup. The bonus is only for new listings of entire homes, but there is a catch for Vancouver residents. What is the catch?
22: Maybe that, like, you can't choose who stays at your house, like, no screening. It's just, like, whoever shows up, shows up. But also, they don't know where they're staying until they show up. It's like Love is Blind. But for Airbnb.
19: It is not. The catch is that the city of Vancouver has an Airbnb registration fee that runs up to $1,000. Finally, in other BC news, Canada may have been elbows up lately with the U.S., but that has not stopped BC's Louis Vuitton from flaunting international law panel. Louis Vuitton has been crossing U.S.-Canada border without permission several times a day. Incredibly, without raising the suspicions of border guards. How is Louis Vuitton getting away with this?
20: I mean, I don't want to divulge this, but he's riding his mountain bike through the bushes in Point Roberts. To go get bottle rockets.
19: The correct answer is, he is a cat. The audience has read this news story, obviously. The headline from CTV News, Canadian border jumping cat becomes local legend in BC community. Louis, a fluffy cat, has been spotted jumping back and forth over a small ditch that is the only thing separating Surrey, BC from Blaine, Washington. I mean, I don't know if that's the only thing separating them. Probably some personality differences, maybe healthcare, but
20: literacy rates.
19: Yeah, but also a small ditch. Louis Vuitton has become a bit of a social media star. Here is a post by one of his online fans.
2: There's a cat that doesn't really give a about borders, and he comes over and hunts the ditch.
3: There he is! What's up, buddy? Lewis!
22: Was that all the same person?
4: Yeah.
5: That was one clip.
4: My favorite thing is, like, that man code-switched. Like, you would not believe.
5: Oh, yeah.
4: He was like, yeah, I'm just a dude.
3: Cat!
4: You guys want to come over for a beer or something? Watch the game?
3: Kitty! Hi, Kitty. I love you, Kitty.
22: You do a great Nicole Kidman. That's good.
24: Because News. Canada's News Quiz.
25: With Gavin Crawford.
4: First came the pandemic, then AI, followed by radon gas. Now the media has given us another existential threat. According to the Guardian newspaper panel, something that many of us experience daily may be shortening our lifespan. What is the newest threat to a long and healthy life?
22: It's a developed prefrontal cortex. It's killing us. Yeah.
4: Kevin?
23: Yeah, the newest threat is my husband leaving his clothes on the floor.
4: To his long and healthy lifestyle.
22: Is it outdoor public crying?
4: It is not.
23: Okay. Is it just the news in general?
4: In fact, the Guardian headline reads, "Now we have proof. Dealing with difficult people really does age you." That's right. Difficult people is the correct answer.
20: Sorry, everybody.
4: According to the National Academy of Sciences, if you are in regular contact with just one difficult person, you will age 1.5% faster than you otherwise would have. To put that into perspective, can you guess how much time each difficult person in your life removes from your lifespan?
20: I think it's the time it takes to explain the alternative milks at a coffee shop.
4: So roughly a half an hour off your life for each difficult person,
20: yes.
4: Says Ivan. Kevin, how long do you think a difficult person takes off your life?
23: I actually think I know this. They made a musical about it. 525,600 minutes.
4: Caitlin?
22: I want to say 4 years. Oh, which is also known as 48 months.
23: Now be the minutes.
4: It is, in fact, 9 months. Months per difficult person.
5: Oh, no.
4: Which apparently means I died about a week ago.
23: That's a good life.
4: There you go. In the study, these difficult people are known as hasslers. According to the study, what makes someone a hassler?
23: They leave their clothes on the floor.
4: Ivan.
20: No, actually, this has been scientifically proven to identify a hassler. It's someone who is standing outside of a SkyTrain station holding a clipboard.
4: Yeah. The audience agrees. They say, officially, a hassler is someone who takes more than they give.
22: Oh, this audience knows a couple hasslers, eh? Knowing mms.
4: Participants in the study say they encountered hasslers within their family, also at work and with roommates, and also one other relationship.
20: Hot step-sibling. Oh, he's hassling me.
22: People who text you on the day of the party saying they're not going to be able to make it.
23: I'm sorry, Caitlin.
20: He was picking up his husband's clothes.
23: They're everywhere.
4: The correct answer, the fourth category, neighbors. Oh, an audience full of people who have hassly neighbors or who are hassly neighbors. CBC News reports that if the hassler happens to be your parent, there is something you can say to them to make things better. What did this expert suggest you say to your parents to get them to be less difficult?
22: Yeah, I'd like to know the answer to this as well.
4: Kevin?
23: You're right, it was just a phase.
4: According to the expert in the article, they suggest you remind your parents that you're an adult and you'll ask for their advice if it's needed.
20: I don't think whoever wrote that has parents.
4: Clearly not. Has that ever worked for anyone?
23: No.
22: Yeah, now you're asking for a timeout.
23: Yeah. Or get grounded for a week.
22: Yeah, that'd be awesome, actually. I'd love to be grounded.
4: According to the research, a lot of hasslers are drawn to one particular group of people. Which group experiences the most hasslers?
22: Women.
4: Kevin?
23: Blacks. Ivan?
4: Can't wait for this one.
20: I mean, yield my time.
4: Ivan, you know it's white Christians. Caitlin Howden gets the point. It is, in fact, women.
22: Yeah, it's the win we don't want. That's the W we don't want, right? That's the W, yeah.
4: Yes, in the study they say in part because they are often more empathetic and take on others' stress. Which results in them feeling hassled. In order to guard yourself against hasslers, just a final word of advice, the Guardian suggests simply cutting ties or looking into therapy. Which is good advice for everyone, especially right now, when one hassler in particular is taking years off of everyone's life. For a point, who has been responsible for billions and billions of premature gray hairs across the globe?
22: Gates? No. Zuckerberg? No. Bezos? No. Michael Rappaport? No. Putin? No. Elon? No. Epstein? No. Bibi? No. Donald?
4: You're correct for the points.
22: One of those.
4: A Globe and Mail headline reads, "Are Trump's threats making you anxious? Here are six ways to cope." Feel like we need a few more? Then six. This week, the American president was making headlines after his excursion in Iran didn't go as well as hoped. That is because of one specific strait. What strait is messing up Trump's plans? Ivan, what strait is messing up Trump's plans?
1: Joe Rogan.
4: Does anyone know for real the name of the strait that is messing up his plans?
22: It's the Strait of Hormuz.
4: You're correct for the point, Caitlin Howden. It is the Strait of Hormuz. It's a strange, tepid applause. She got the point, but I feel conflicted. Don't worry, everyone is in the same... Well, no one's in the boat right now, but... it's not safe. So, with the Strait of Hormuz effectively closed because of the war, oil is not moving, so prices are rising. Trump demanded this week that ally nations send battleships to escort the tankers through the strait. How did the allies respond to his call for help?
23: New phone, who dis? Huh?
4: You're correct. Yes, they initially all said, no. Why would they do that?
22: I think they were going on like, you smelt it, you dealt it rules. You know?
20: Yeah, because it's crazy. It's like literally crazy to be like, hey, can you escort these oil tankers so we can sell you the oil? It's like your landlord being like, can you help me with my printer? I need to print you an eviction notice.
4: Yeah. The headline from the Globe and Mail reads, Trump calls his friends losers, only to be surprised when no one comes to his party. I mean, weird to call it a party, but you do you, Globe and Mail.

0: It's nice to know all this BS will be worth something. Panel, there is no news like billionaire news, and these days that seems like all of the news. In a simpler time, the rich collected famous paintings or vintage cars, but as CTV News recently reported, the wealthy are now bidding on something entirely different. For a point, what is the new trend in high-end collectibles?
1: Oh, I'll ding in on that. That is the new high-end collectible immigrants. They're collecting immigrants.
0: Yeah, they got to catch them all.
1: Yeah.
0: I don't know if that was bad. I mean, I know it's bad, but you know what I mean. Very good guess. Incorrect. Caitlin.
1: Okay.
2: I think they're collecting endangered animals. Kind of in the same vein, you know, like they want the last of it. So they're, so, you know, they're like, it's mine. I'll have a whale.
0: The correct answer is dinosaur bones. Wow. Someone in the audience is scandalized. The CTV News headline reads, Triceratops skeleton tray to hit the auction block as dinosaur market soars. The pre-auction estimate for Trey's skeleton is $4.5 to $5.5 million. The fossil has been hailed for its exceptional completeness.
3: Wow. How complete? How complete is it?
0: Exceptionally. Another factor that increases this fossil's value is that it's been on continuous loan and public exhibition at a museum for 3 decades.
3: Wouldn't that make it less valuable because it's been out?
0: No.
3: The wine's been opened. It makes it better.
0: No, it was a star attraction at the museum, but that's all over now. Sorry, kids.
2: So they're taking the dinosaur from the museum and they're giving it to someone?
0: Yeah, now it's going to be in the Kardashians' bathroom. Concerns have been raised about the emergence of private dinosaur collecting.
2: Yeah.
0: There are concerns. Yeah. What is the big concern?
2: Maybe that it makes people like a little bit less relatable.
0: Yeah. I liked you until I knew you had a dinosaur in your foyer.
2: It just changes things, like the way I look at you.
0: Ivan, do you know what is the concern with private dinosaur collecting?
3: Well, I think they're mad that like the scientists can't study it anymore, but I feel like they had their chance.
1: It's been a long time. They've been looking
3: at these bones. We haven't had anything. I think that was like 20 years ago. They're like, oh, they had feathers. They really tried to jazz it up, get us interested again. Like, feathers, huh? Anybody want to come see them?
0: But you're wearing a dinosaur pin right now. Do you like dinosaur? Are you a dinosaur guy?
3: I think it's cool that they were here for a really long time, and I think I just want to acknowledge that they were here a lot longer than we're going to be. This is their planet.
2: That's a nasty attitude. They couldn't tell time. We don't know how long they were here for.
3: Yeah, that's true. That's true. You're right.
0: Maybe they could tell time. We don't know. They might have invented daylight saving time. And we're just correcting that now.
2: Thank you, Premier Eby. You're really doing a job.
1: Yeah.
2: Not housing was an issue, but oh, I guess not.

0: getting the youth interested in classical art.
1: Yeah, I heard that they were going to change all the paintings so that they're vertical.
0: You're not far off. It does kind of have to do with TikTok and social media.
2: If they don't like something, they can swipe left.
0: That would be cool. The Vice headline reads, a 77-year-old museum curator is using Gen Z slang to reach young people. It's working.
3: Oh.
0: Art curator Allison Luck's videos have been viewed over 8 million times.
3: Whoa.
0: Wow. In these videos, she stands in front of artwork and describes them using Gen Z slang. Here she is, for example, talking about some tin-glazed earthenware by 16th century Italian artist Orazio Pompei.
4: Chat, peep this bussin' clay dish from the 16th century, made in the workshop of an Italian Rizzler named Orazio Pompei.
3: I love her.
0: Now, obviously, we're all familiar with Orazio Pompei, but perhaps the youth are not. That's where she comes in. In another viral video, Lux describes an Egyptian urn that doesn't look like much, but is actually very important. How does she say it doesn't look like much, but is actually very important in Gen Z slang?
3: Oh, come stand the urn, fam.
0: Very good try. Kevin, this is your chance to be unk. How do you think she describes it?
2: For sure, I know, yeah. She describes it as, yo, slip this, fam. Check the riz on the glaze.
0: Ivan?
1: I'm just going to say a bunch of their slang in a row, and I hope it makes sense. This urn is low-key aura, vibes, actually huge, literal mood.
0: You know what? I'm going to give you a point for that. Because here is what the curator said.
4: Haters will say this urn is mid, but they don't know we've plucked its tea. This goaded red-purple stone called porphyry was yoinked out of a mountain in ancient Egypt.
0: Yoinked out of a mountain.
1: Yoinked it.
2: Yoinked.
1: I love that the idea of mining is yoinking. What are you studying at university? Yoinking? Minerals and rocks? Yoinking them? How to yoink them? Did you guys see that new potash yoink they're putting in?
3: Well, your grandfather died while yoinking him up. No.
2: Hey, you want to see the new movie, Snow White and the Seven Yoinkers?
0: And you know what? Everyone is getting out on the action, not just the head curator. In fact, she brought in a fellow curator who goes by the name Zaddy Harry to give his take on Edward Hopper's 1939 oil on canvas work, Cape Cod Evening.
3: Now, oh, yeah, that one slaps.
2: That's one.
0: It does, in fact, slap. In the painting, there is a woman looking over at her husband with severe disdain. Although that's not how Zaddy Harry describes it. How does Zaddy Harry describe the woman looking at her husband with disdain?
1: Check out the drip on that clam chowder.
0: Wait till you hear Zaddy Harry. Here he is.
5: The couple, they're in a swag gap relationship, absolutely speed-running divorce. Mama has the ick so bad, she looks like she's about to legit unalive her husband.
0: Yes, that's right. The correct answer was Mama has the ick so bad, she looks like she's legit about to unalive her husband. Which I cannot believe none of you got.
1: Could it be the CBC is out of touch with the youth?
0: And with that, we come to the end of another exciting Because News. Our champion this week is Caitlin Howden.

0: this is Caitlin Howden, winner of Because News, coming to you from the Coach in Vancouver. Congratulations to the losers, Kevin and Ivan. Because News is written by Elizabeth Bowie, David Carroll, Gavin Crawford, Phil Lung, Jess Klimowski, and Aaron Conway. This week, they had help from Jan Caruana. Rounding up the team, Keenan O'Connor and our recording engineer, James Perella.
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4: This is CBC News serving the Maritimes. It's 12 o'clock. Good afternoon, I'm Andrew Lamb. We begin in Nova Scotia. Our RCMP are releasing few details about human remains found near DeBert. Locals are asking why the public confirmation took so long. As the CBC's Luke Ender reports, rumors swirled in the rural community.
5: Just driving by right here, and it was just like, holy poly.
6: It was a few weeks ago when Abby Clusio noticed investigators. They were searching clear-cut land near her home. On Thursday, police confirmed human remains were found. It followed weeks of rumors and worry in an area deeply impacted by the mass shooting in 2020.
5: Non-communication. There was nothing. So it's disheartening.
6: On August 7th, CBC News asked the RCMP about a social media post about the police presence and comments that four bodies were found. That same day, an RCMP spokesperson said that was not accurate, but did not say the remains of one person were found. And even with that confirmed now, RCMP are saying little. Corporal Mandy Edwards, when asked about when investigators believe the man died.
7: So I can't provide any comment on that, as that's part of our investigation.
6: Police say they don't know who the man is or how he died, but criminality is suspected. Luke Ettinger, CBC News, East Village Road.
4: Regional emergency management organizations are getting a financial boost from the province of Nova Scotia. $800,000 are being provided to help communities better prepare for, respond to, and recover from emergencies. The funding will be shared among about a dozen organizations to do things like improve emergency communication systems, develop training and management plans. In a news release, Minister Kim Masland describes the plan as an investment in safety. Turning to PEI, CBC News has learned that the government's new contract with a private MRI clinic in Summerside will cost about $720,000. That number was not released when the agreement was announced earlier in August. The publicly funded scans, rather, at the Summerside Diagnostic Imaging Center were expected to begin this month. Health PEI also confirmed the contract with a private MRI clinic in Moncton ended on March 31st. That agreement cost the province $3.8 million and provided 2,600 MRI appointments for Islanders over about 13 months. In national news, inflation is back on the rise. Statistics Canada reports it was 3% in July. It had been lower in June, following a 3.2% increase in May. Peter Armstrong tells us why.
8: Inflation was expected to come in hot, but this is even hotter than economists had been expecting. The main driver, of course, is gasoline. Gas prices had started to moderate through the spring, but through June and then again in July, the uncertainty in the Middle East fueled another surge in gas prices. Travel and tourism both rose considerably as well. One interesting note, grocery prices moderated a bit. In June, food purchased from stores came in at 3.9%. That cooled all the way down to 3.1% in July. So food prices are still rising, and they're rising faster than the headline, but there is some progress there. But the broad story here is that inflation remained hot, but it also remains largely contained to the most energy-sensitive sectors, and it hasn't bled over into other categories, at least not yet. Peter Armstrong, CBC News, Toronto.
4: A new Canadian study will look into the long-term effects of cannabis use on people's brain and mental health. David Hammond is a professor at the University of Waterloo's School of Public Health Sciences. Hammond says he wants to understand how cannabis affects brain health, memory, focus, and mood. He says there's currently limited information on this because cannabis was illegal for a very long time.
9: Well, we had just over 90 years where cannabis was prohibited, illegal. And so, you know, we had some narrow exceptions for medical cannabis. But for the most part, we lumped cannabis in with other illegal drugs. And that means it's also really hard to do research. It means that people aren't super keen to put their hand up and say, yeah, I use this drug. I'd be happy to be in a study.
4: Hammond says they're hoping to recruit 3,000 Canadians. He recently received a $2.4 million fund from the Canadian Cannabis and Brain Health Consortium for the study. Cannabis became legal in Canada in 2018. And finally, the Department of National Defense is advising people in Halifax that members of the Canadian Forces Naval Display Team will be firing blank ammunition rounds towards the harbor today for practice. They will also be doing so on Tuesday during a change of command ceremony. That's your news. The weather is next.
10: Hi, good afternoon. I'm CBC meteorologist Tina Simpkin. It stays mainly cloudy with periods of rain across New Brunswick throughout the day today. Temperatures will be cooler along the coast, courtesy of southwesterly winds, 20 gusting up to 40 kilometers per hour, keeping the temperatures cooler where the winds blow on shore around 20 degrees, but up to 24 degrees inland. The showers remain in the forecast for this evening, with a few fog patches developing. Temperatures will drop between 11 and 17 degrees. And in Prince Edward Island, mainly cloudy with periods of showers. Mainly cloudy means there could be a few peaks of sunshine from time to time, with the winds out of the southwest this afternoon, 20 gusting up to 40 kilometers per hour and highs reaching 23 degrees. Showers will remain in the forecast overnight tonight, with a few fog patches developing, and the winds will stay southwesterly. And in Nova Scotia, mainly cloudy with a few sunny breaks from time to time, and there are showers in the forecast throughout the day today. Temperatures will range anywhere from 20 degrees along the coast to around 24 degrees inland, with southwesterly winds 20 gusting up to 40 kilometers per hour. Tonight it stays mainly cloudy with fog patches developing, and the shower chances will remain in the forecast as temperatures drop between 13 and 17 degrees. Maritime Noon starts now.
3: 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I'm Bob Murphy. Welcome to Maritime Noon. 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
3: 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But first, strengthening community and Nova Scotia forestry at the same time. The Medway Community Forest Cooperative is marking its 10th year of existence. The 15,000 hectares it manages are north of Kejimkujik National Park and National Historic Site and are on Crown land. This week, the group is holding its annual forest market. Matt Miller is the co-op's operations manager. He joins us on the line. Welcome to Maritime Noon, Matt.
13: Thank you for having me, Bob.
3: Congratulations on 10 years.
13: Thank you.
3: You're quite the diverse group, at least what I can see. People coming at the goal of sustainability from all kinds of different angles. Besides foresters, who makes up your group?
13: Well, our community forest is exactly that. It's meant to be representative of the broader community. And so what we've done really at a governance level is create a table that brings everybody into the mix. So foresters, folks who are concerned about the environment, folks who have interests in local business, social values. Our land base has a lot of recreational use on it. So it really is about bringing everybody to the table at the highest level, kind of within governance of our organization, to ensure that the way that we steward this land is reflective of that broader community. We certainly want to support the existing industry as a with our timber supply, but we also want to look at other business opportunities that might complement that as well. Things like the campground that we've recently opened.
3: Right, that opened just this year, right?
13: Yes, it did. Yeah, just a few months into it. It's been really enjoyable so far.
3: Tell us about that and how it's sustainable.
13: Yeah, it's been a long time coming. It was an idea over 5 years in the making. And I think any time, like MCFC is the first community forest in Atlantic Canada. And this type of campground is the first of its kind in Nova Scotia. And so anytime you're innovating in that way, you need to perhaps be patient. But we've had a ton of support from local businesses. Freeman Lumber, for example, has made a lovely donation of lumber to help with our woodshed and campground facilities, like our outhouses. Lots of support from the Department of Natural Resources. And so what it is it's a backcountry campground, but with front country access. We're trying to give folks an experience in nature that doesn't involve having to hike way into the woods. So it's small at this point. We've got 5 campsites, one of which is accessible, 4 of which are kind of about maybe a quarter mile or 400 meters up into the woods. We've got a nice trail to get in there, and really we like to think you've got your own little piece of paradise all to yourself while you're in there.
3: And so you say your cooperative is the first in Atlantic Canada of its kind. What is the deal that you have with government when it comes to these lands?
13: So the community forest, community forestry is very common in other parts of Canada. BC, for example, has 75 or so community forests, ranging from a couple hundred hectares to tens of thousands of hectares in size, a whole host of different governance models. And so the Medway Community Forest Co-op was born out of the closing and sale of the Liverpool pulp mill, Bowater Mersey pulp mill. So when Bowater announced that they were going to close, there was immediately a huge coalition of folks. It was called Buy Back the Mersey campaign. And I would say probably the widest, broadest collection of forestry folks, everybody from the traditional forest product sector. I think there was about 15 mills who had supply agreements with Bowater. At the time, Bowater was the largest landowner in the province. They owned over 500,000 acres of forest land across southwestern Nova Scotia, 3 big parcels, one in St. Margaret's Bay, another one in the Medway, another one around the Rossignol district, but then a whole host of lands across the southwest. And so ultimately the government of the day stepped in to buy those lands. And as part of that, the theme of this was giving people a say in how this strategic asset would be managed. And so you may recall the day before they announced the purchase, they actually announced an expression of interest process where they were inviting proposals from community on how on a community forest to establish and operate a community forest. And Medway Community Forest Co-op was the successful applicant into that process. We entered into a pilot agreement. And so the actual land base that was originally envisioned was bigger than what was ultimately licensed to the co-op. And we were in a pilot agreement that was originally for 3 years. We kind of joked that we're in year 11 of a 3-year pilot. We are certainly hopeful for a new longer term license agreement, which will kind of put us on a really solid footing to be able to really maximize the opportunity that we've been given here to steward this land in a way that is broadly reflective of the community and seeks to provide multiple benefits and values for Nova Scotians.
3: So with that said, then, how much tree harvesting occurs on the land now?
13: Timber harvesting is certainly like the core of our business, and it is like ecological forestry. MCFC was a leader in adopting a new approach to forestry, as has happened in the last 5 years as a result of the independent review of forest practices that happened in 2018. And so MCFC's been a real leader. That being said, it's been challenging because of our limited scale. It has been challenging. And so we have wanted to perhaps harvest more timber than we have been able to as a result of some market pressures. And just not being a bit of a small fish and perhaps in a big pond. But right now we've got a good partnership going with Freeman Lumber. We posted a tender last year, and the local sawmill Freeman Lumber was the winner in that process. And we'll have some machines on site, and we'll be advancing some harvest plans here just in a couple of weeks. And yeah.
3: This week, you're holding the annual forest market then. Is that connected to all of that? Or what is the forest market?
13: So the forest market is a celebration of all the things that are up the potential and really trying to give folks who are artisans and vendors in a forestry theme a little bit of a spotlight. Obviously, farmers markets are a very popular thing in Nova Scotia, and so many of our vendors would you'd find them in a farmer's market as well, but ours is meant to kind of highlight the different products and businesses that that are available on the in the forest. And yeah, it's really exciting. It's our 10th anniversary and very popular event. We'll be at Annapolis Royal this Sunday coming up, and always a great time. Lots of folks come out to support us and to support the vendors who are offering things that that kind of connect back to the forest in some way.
3: And as you manage this property, and it has been 10 years and counting, what different, I guess, revenue streams have you explored over the years to see what might be viable, what might be sustainable?
13: Well, I think the first and foremost for us is that would improve our sustainability would be a long-term license agreement and the opportunity to grow our land base. But we've looked at different opportunities. We become very involved in the fight to save hemlock trees from the invasive hemlock woolly adelgid program. We're in our fifth year of an agreement with the province, which is the Department of Natural Resources, the Department of Environment, funded by Environment and Climate Change Canada to have a crew that's out doing treatments to protect hemlock trees. We offer training and capacity building in this space. And so that certainly helped to kind of bring some more staff and capacity into the organization. We have another grant where we're looking to update our forest management plan and pursue opportunities to help maximize the carbon sequestration and to look at other effective conservation measures as a way to contribute to provincial and national protected areas goals. The campground is a small business for us, and certainly we look at that as a way to try and generate revenue directly back into the community. So any of our proceeds left over from the campground, we'll be looking for a local cause to donate to. And and certainly just looking for grant opportunities, looking for business opportunities, working with local mills to facilitate harvesting in the land base. That's kind of the way we've been able to continue to stick around and to thrive.
3: So just before we let you go, I know you talked about market pressures and, you know, some of the growing pains that you've had, but 10 years after its inception, how would you rate the success of the cooperative? What, as an idea and practically, how has it gone?
13: I think it's gone well. You know, ultimately the original vision was far grander than what we've been able to pursue just based on the opportunity that the province has given us. But I think have done an excellent job making the most of that opportunity. And I think most importantly have emerged as a leader in ecologically and socially responsible forestry on the lands that we manage.
3: All right. Well, enjoy the celebrations that are upcoming and congratulations on making 10 years. Thanks for joining us, Matt.
13: Thank you very much.
3: That's Matt Miller, who is the operations manager of the Medway Community Forest Cooperative.

0: 18 minutes after 12 o'clock. Well, you may not realize it, but those long summer drives, hitting the beaches, driving over gravel roads, or cruising the Cabot Trail might be taking a toll on your vehicle. 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Doug, welcome back.
1: Great to be back, Bob.
0: On the road, lots of people on the road, and mid-August, you've put a few miles on the vehicle probably by this time, if you've been around and about.
1: I put kilometers on here.
0: Kilometers, yeah, right, to be metric
1: that.
0: And all the rest of it.
1: I'd have to be proper, you know.
0: All kinds of things to check on the vehicle. Your tires, your fluids, the brakes, battery, lights, signals, good to go through all of them quickly just to make sure you're on the right side of things before you hit out on the road.
1: Right. Well, you know, it's the kind of thing you do just prior to winter and just after winter. But before anybody heads out on vacation, there's just a few critical areas that I might suggest. And one is the belts. You know, the alternator belt and the fan belt and water pump belt and so on and so on. Because you're running around in high temperatures on a long trip. And that's the last thing you want is a broken belt. Mm-hmm. And then top up the fluids. Make sure the fluids are up. Those are, I would say, the critical things.
0: And then I know when it comes to the fluids, you say bring extras just in case of leaks. Lois Stone has a question from us, who says, is it okay to mix different brands of motor oil as long as they are both, for example, 5W30?
1: The mixing of motor oils is not usually recommended because they're all a little bit different. But the 5W30 is what we call the SAE rating, you know, the viscosity rating. But there is an API rating on all oils. It would be A, B, C, D, E, and so on. That's the critical one, to make sure it's the same type API rating oil.
0: Okay, so as long as they match up with the two containers that you have.
1: Actually, they both SAE and API have to match.
0: Match up, right.
1: So if you have an SF motor oil, then good. Your oil you're buying, it doesn't matter the brand. It should be SF. Mm-hmm. And the viscosity should be the same, too. If it says 5W20, don't think you can get away with 5W30.
0: What happens?
1: Well, if the oil is too thick, the engine is not engineered for that viscosity of oil. Mm. And I know it's oil, but the 520 a designation is for much tighter tolerances, which today's engines do have. And so if you put a grade in, you know, 1030 or 530 or whatever, you run the risk of ruining the engine bearings.
0: So even if the check oil light comes on and you're on the middle of a highway somewhere, better just to try to get to the next stop than pulling over and putting in that.
1: Well, if the red light check oil comes on, best thing to do is shut the engine off. You know, I wouldn't drive with any red light on. Hmm. So if the oil level is low, join CAA and call a tow truck.
0: Or, as you say, make sure you're carrying the right amount of oil.
1: Yeah, exactly. Yeah, you could, you know, chuck a liter in your trunk, you know, just to make sure that you got enough to top it off.
0: Okay. I mentioned rust protection as well. Dave Campbell in Fredericton says, we'd love to get your guidance on whether it's wise to undercoat a 2026 Subaru Forester, given all its cameras, sensors, wiring, and a power liftgate. My dealer warned that undercoating could affect warranty coverage, and I've also heard concerns that drilling access holes may affect warranty coverage. So, three questions here. Do you recommend undercoating modern vehicles with extensive electronics? And if so, are there areas that shops should avoid or tape? And finally, have you actually heard of warranties denied because of a vehicle being undercoated?
1: Well, number one, should you get it done? Yes. There are some undercoatings which are not recommended, but the really high-end brand ones, such as Rust-Check Crown, and there's a new one out called Corrosion Free. Corrosion Free is rated in North America now as the best undercoating. But, you know, Crown and Rust-Check have been a go-to for years. And so, yes, and the time to do it is now, before the winter comes, because with this warm weather, the undercoating is, it's warm, and also the panels are warm, and this gives the undercoating a chance to creep into all those crevices where the rust usually begins.
0: So what do you think about avoiding certain areas or taping off certain areas?
1: Well, these professional undercoaters, I'm talking about the professional undercoaters, right? They're very cognizant of the fact that if they spray certain areas of the vehicle, it makes some of the electronic sensors, it compromises them, right? So these undercoaters, they're very cognizant of that, right? And when they do an undercoating, again, the high-end ones, mm-hmm. it comes with a warranty. And I think Crown and Rust-Check is 1 year, and then you'd have to do it annually. But with Corrosion Free, it's only every 18 months. Last but not least, when they say it could void your warranty, that has been challenged so many times in court, and the manufacturers have lost most of the time. That's your vehicle. You own it. You paid for it. They gave you the warranty. Now, drilling holes and so on, if the rust occurs somewhere where you didn't drill the hole, then no warranty can be challenged. And also of the sensors. Now, just a little aside here. I've been to court a few times as an expert witness about a dealership, not going to mention them, and a company who consistently said that the undercoating caused a particular sensor to go.
0: Mm-hmm.
1: And I challenged that in court and explained exactly why that sensor went. And the sensor went was because there was no shielding over the sensor, and there should have been. So the company lost that case. They were suing an undercoating firm. So look, do your homework. Mm. And if you're concerned about these things, talk to your undercoater.
0: Okay, and I'm going to jump to the phones here in just a minute, but there is another undercoating question here, and it's from Sharon, who bought a 2024 Honda Civic Sport that has 13,000 kilometers. It's never been undercoated. Honda sells an undercoating that lasts 5 years, told me that Crown undercoating will, by the third application, start to make a buildup on the inside of the door, and we would see that on the car. I know you like Crown, but is Honda undercoating any good to use? I can do either. And also has a question about paint protection films. Do you have any belief or faith in paint protection films? But first of all, try the undercoating.
1: Well, as far as the undercoating comes, this is Atlantic Canada, sort of the rust capital of the world, and as far as automobiles are concerned. So I believe in applying undercoating annually.
0: Okay.
1: And these ones that are lasting 5 years, it's basically a sealer. And when you seal something, if it happens to crack or water gets in there, then you've just sealed in the corrosion. And so it's my professional opinion that I prefer annual undercoatings, which is Crown and Rust-Check. But this corrosion-free, it's every 18 months. And because it does adhere much, much better. And the chemical composition of it, according to World Trade magazines, it's the number one undercoating now in North America.
0: And what do you think of these paint protection films then? Because Sharon was thinking of applying it to areas that get a lot of wear and tear, like the back bumper.
1: I'd be more concerned with the inside of the back bumper than the outside of it. But most cars today are painted with a color, and then they're coated with a clear coat. Should you get your car detailed once in a while? Yes. Have it waxed if it needs to be waxed. And I don't know all the products, right, that are available for to make your car shine and so on and so on. But, you know, keeping your car clean and having a detail once in a while, that would be sufficient.
0: Treat for the car and you'll appreciate it as well.
1: Absolutely.
0: All right, let's jump to the phones here. Robert Mulligan on the line from Kensington and PEI. Go ahead, Robert.
2: Doug, it's Robert Mulligan here, and I'm calling on behalf of my son, Donald, and he is a 211 Toyota Tundra, 5.7, and it's got terrible hard and gas. Is there any sensors or any solution, or does he have to live with it?
1: Well, the first thing to do if you're having high fuel consumption is to check the coolant temperature sensor, because that's like the choke on the old carburetor-equipped cars. If they get coated up, they send false signals to the computer, and it may richen up the fuel mixture. So that's number one. Number two is the engine coolant thermostat. That thermostat has to keep the engine up to operating temperatures, which is about 100 degrees Celsius. And if the thermostat is defective, it may actually latch open. And if the coolant runs too cold, then the mixture is too rich. I recommend changing that thermostat at least once every 2 years. And number three is to address the fuel system. And how many kilometers on it, Robert?
2: There's
1: 220. Okay, 220.
2: It is about around the 160.
1: Okay, so probably does a combination of around town and highway driving, yes?
2: Yeah, short drives.
1: Yeah, short drives. So when you do short drives, what happens is the oil fins gather up on the injector tips, and it... it causes the injector tip to get partially plugged. Not fully plugged, but partially plugged. So, as I said, to address the fuel system, the first thing, I mentioned the coolant temperature sensor, the thermostat, and the O2 sensors, the oxygen sensors. There's one before the converter and there's one after. All those things should be checked and replaced if necessary. Now, based on how your vehicle is used, I'm recommending that he take it and have the injectors checked and cleaned. That's probably the root problem right there.
2: Okay. Okay.
0: All right. Well, good luck with it, Robert.
2: Well,
0: pass
2: sure
0: it on to your son.
2: That. What's that?
0: Good luck with it and pass that information on to your son. Hopefully he'll benefit from it.
2: Thank you kindly.
1: Good luck.
0: Thanks
1: for
0: Robert.
1: The call.
2: Good, fine.
1: Bye-bye.
0: If you just joined us, we're talking with Doug Bethune today. He's here answering your auto repair and maintenance questions. 1-800-565-1940, the number, and our email marnoon@cbc.ca. More people to talk to in just a moment. First, let's check in with Andrew Lamb, who has a look at the latest news headlines. Hi, Andrew.
3: Hi, Bob. RCMP in Nova Scotia say an Ontario man faces multiple charges after making threats at a campground. New inflation numbers are out, and New Brunswick followed the overall trend we're seeing in Canada with inflation going up last month. And the PEI government's new contract with a private MRI clinic in Summerside will cost about $720,000. That number was not released when the agreement was announced earlier this month. We'll have more news at 1 o'clock.
0: Thanks, Andrew. And back to the phones we go. We're heading to Lower Sackville now in Nova Scotia. Paul Manuel is on the line. Hi, Paul.
4: Hello.
0: Hi, what's your question?
4: Well, I have a 2010 Honda Fit with 173,000 kilometers on it. And back in June, when I got new tires, it started pulling to the left. And only when I first touch the brake pedal do I pull to the left, but then when I keep pressing on it, then it straightens out and it's okay. And one thing I did notice is that the brake fluid level is way down.
1: Well, if the brake fluid level is way down, that tells me that the brake pads have worn. Because
4: I only got 8,000 kilometers on when I had new pads and rotors.
1: Well, new pads and rotors, yes. But did they check the calipers and the sliders to make sure that they're free? A lot of techs or a lot of people that do their own work, they'll replace pads and rotors, and they won't check the sliders, and they also won't check the calipers to see if they're sticking. And
4: right. If
1: it's pulling to the left, then I would check the right caliper, because a pull to the left when you apply the brake means that the front left caliper is working and the right one isn't.
4: Right.
1: So, and if you think it's an alignment issue, then when you had your alignment done, did you get a printed readout?
4: Yeah, I did, yeah.
1: Well, you can take that printed readout and you can take it to the alignment guy, and or you can check yourself and say, is this within specifications? And if it is,
4: right. Then
1: I doubt if it's an alignment issue. Last but not least, it could be a defective tire. And the way that we check those is to take the front tire off of the left and put it on the right and vice versa, and to see if it'll pull to the other side. If it doesn't, then it's a brake issue.
4: Yeah, well, it only happens when I first touch the brake pedal for about a quarter of a second. It just lurches to the left, but then when I keep pressing on it, it comes back to the straight and brakes normally.
1: Well, it sounds to me like you've got a sticky caliper. You have to push extra hard to get the other caliper on the other side to actually operate.
4: Right.
1: And if you want to check that yourself or have a tech check it, just jack the front end up and put the vehicle in neutral, emergency brake on, of course, and see if you can by hand turn the wheel, you know, rotate the wheel. And if one of the wheels is dragging, that's your problem right there.
4: Okay. Okay, the sliders then, eh?
1: Oh, sliders and caliper.
4: Sliders and caliper, yeah.
0: All right. Well, good luck, Paul.
4: Okay, thank you.
1: Good luck.
0: Let's talk to another Paul here now. Paul DeMerchant on the line from Florenceville, Bristol, in New Brunswick. Hey, Paul.
5: Good morning, Mr. Bethune.
1: Morning, sir.
5: My daughter-in-law has a 2022 GMC Denali, I believe that's what you call it.
1: Denali.
5: With a 5.3, and is still under warranty, but on two occasions, the oil has dropped low very quickly, and GM are doing tests on it, but as of now, they have no idea what was going on. It has happened twice. Mean anything at all?
1: Well, I ask again, what sort of driving does she do, around town or highway?
5: Oh, it would be a mixture. Some of it would be long distance, but there would be some around town too. But it'll be a mix. A lot of long distance, though.
1: Okay. The when you say long distance, that tells me that the engine's revving fairly high.
5: Yes.
1: And if the positive crankcase ventilation system, it's consists of a PCV valve and hoses and so on. If the positive crankcase ventilation system valve is defective, it'll actually suck oil into the engine and burn it.
5: Okay.
1: So, you know, that's one issue. And the other issue, you say it's, how many kilometers did you say?
5: I'm not sure. I know it's still under warranty, but I'm not exactly sure of the kilometers.
1: Right. Okay. Well, you can get them to check the, if it's under warranty, get them to check the PCV system. And how much would you say it consumes when it is consuming that oil?
5: It apparently dropped right down to about half, you know, on the little measuring stick.
1: Okay.
5: And it happened very, very quickly because they check very often, and it's great. Goes right along for a long time, and then it just happened.
1: Okay. So it could be the PCV. I'd be looking at the PCV, and obviously it's sucking oil on occasion.
5: Yes, that's correct.
1: Right? And so there's a few other things I could mention, but I don't want to muddy the waters. But
5: right.
1: I'd be looking at the PCV system pretty seriously. And also, you know, it could be stuck rings or it could be valve seals. And
5: right.
1: If it's stuck rings, then a pressure test or compression test is in order, right? And if it's the valve seals, one of the most effective ways to check for defective valve seals is when you're going down a long grade, take your foot off the throttle and let it sort of coast down the long grade.
5: Right.
1: And at the bottom of the hill, have somebody look out the back window and then press the throttle down. Right? Just for a second, okay. Press the throttle down all the way. And if you see a puff of smoke, blue smoke, it's valve seals.
5: Okay. I got it.
0: All right.
5: That's good. I will pass this along, and thank you very much.
1: You're welcome. Good luck with us.
5: Thank you.
1: Let us know how you make out.
5: Okay.
0: All right.
5: Thank you much.
0: Bye.
5: All
0: right. Seward Breen in Frankville, Nova Scotia, has a 2016 Honda CR-V, says something appears to be draining the battery. If we don't start the car daily, the second day the car won't start. Can you steer me in the right direction?
1: Well, usually that's caused by what we call a parasitic load. And, you know, parasites do. They suck the good out of everything. So there is a check that can be done, somebody that knows how to operate a digital multimeter and so on, to see if there is a parasitic load. Basically, you hook the meter up in series with the battery, and you watch to see if the needle moves or you get a reading. Then you start pulling fuses if you get a reading. If you don't get any reading, then there's no parasitic load. But if you get a reading, you start pulling fuses, and the fuse that you pull that makes the meter drop, that's the circuit where the trouble is. That's how to check for parasitic loads. But before you do that, check the battery. Now, checking the battery is not as simple as it sounds. Number one, you have to check the battery. We call it OCV, open circuit voltage. It should be 12.6 maybe even 13.1, 2.2 volts per cell is what it should be. And you got six cells in a 12-volt battery, so 13.2 volts is ideal. So if the open circuit voltage is where it should be, and even if it's not, number two from OCV is load test. And in order to do a load test, you need to know the cold cranking amps of the battery. It's written right on the battery, right on the top of the battery, cold cranking amps. And to do this test, you need a load tester and a voltmeter. So you load test the battery for 15 seconds at the cold cranking amps. And you do that with the carbon pile. Never mind that. That's part of the meter, okay? So if you load that battery for 15 seconds at the cold cranking amps, and if that voltage falls below 9.5 volts, you got a shorted cell and you need a new battery. If the battery's 5 years old, replace it anyway. when batteries
0: get this is a 2016 Honda CR-V, so maybe it is more than 5 years old.
1: It very well could be, because what happens when batteries short out, they'll start the car fine in warm weather. And if you go for a drive, it'll start and whatever. But if it sits for a long time, at the bottom of every battery cell are little chambers. They're like little square cups. And the sediment that gets used up in the battery drops into those chambers. And after 5 years, those chambers get full and they short out the cell. Most batteries, if you get 5 years out of a battery, you got the life out of that battery.
0: Okay, well.
1: So there you go.
0: Either get yourself a meter, Seward, or get yourself over to the local garage and tell them what Doug said.
1: Doug said.
0: Take it from there.
1: The gospel according to Doug. Yeah. No. Anyway,
0: all right.
1: Good luck, Stuart.
0: Indeed. Okay, so we're going to go back to the phones here. Craig Fraser is on the line from Kingston in Nova Scotia. Go ahead, Craig.
6: I have an 07 Toyota Tacoma, and I've had a couple of mechanics look at it, it's got a brake issue. I press on the brake. I had to stand on the brake if I had to stop in an emergency. Brake pedal goes down, almost bottoms out. I've had a couple mechanics look at it, and they can't figure it out. The pistons and rear brake cylinders, they're all free and such. So what are your thoughts?
1: Do you have to push the brake really hard? Does the pedal feel hard? Obviously it's got power brakes. Does it feel like you don't have any power brakes?
6: That's exactly what it feels like.
1: Okay. In the booster, that power brake is it's what we call a vacuum suspended booster. It's not a diesel, is it? No.
6: No.
1: No. Okay. So the vacuum suspended power brake booster is suspended with equal vacuum on both sides. And inside of that booster, there's a control valve. And when you push the pedal, it vents the front to, the rear of the booster towards the driver. It vents it to the atmosphere. And then the vacuum pulls on the booster and gives you the assist. Now, usually what happens when you don't have power brake is that there is a vacuum valve that is connected to the booster, and that goes through a fairly large vacuum line to the intake manifold of the vehicle. And when you get those symptoms that you're just describing, that vacuum valve is defective. And so you are leaking vacuum. It's either leaking from the booster itself, or it's leaking in that vacuum valve, or the hose that runs from that vacuum valve to the intake manifold. It's either suck flat or it's got a hole in it.
6: Okay.
1: So, if the brake pedal creeps down to the floor all the way.
6: It's not all the way. It just seems like it's going down. It's nearly bottoming out.
1: Right. And so if you check the booster and those components I just mentioned, and if they're all okay, pretty hard to check that valve, by the way, and I've replaced many of them, especially if the vehicle's it gets about 15 years old. But anyway, I would suggest you start there. And if the pedal, if you get your boost back and the pedal still goes down quite far, it could be bypassing in the master cylinder. But I doubt that. To me, that's that would be the last place I would look.
6: Okay, so that valve is inside the big round canister kind of thing, is it?
1: Well, it's plugged into it. It's like there's a rubber grommet there, and that valve that valve fits into it. It's usually made of plastic. Right, and inside of it, what it does, it allows the vacuum from the engine to create a vacuum inside the booster. But if that valve leaks itself, then the vacuum just leaks out of the booster, right?
6: Yeah, makes sense.
1: Yeah.
6: Okay,
1: Craig, okay. Well.
6: I'll check that out, and thank you so much.
1: You're quite welcome. Good luck with it.
6: All right. Bye. Thanks. Bye.
1: You're welcome.
0: Thanks, Craig. James Catan on the line from Campbellton in New Brunswick. Go ahead, James.
7: Hi, I've got a 1992 Ford Probe, and don't use it in the winter at all. I occasionally have clear liquid that is in the garage. When I back it out, I check and see, and it's odorless. I'm wondering, it's right in the middle of the car.
1: Do you have air conditioning?
7: Yes, I do.
1: That's what it is.
7: Thank goodness.
1: An air conditioner not only cools the air, but it dehumidifies it. And any car that has air conditioning, the air is not only cooled, but it's dried. The humidity's taken out of it, and that water drips out underneath the vehicle onto the ground. No worries whatsoever.
7: Oh, that's great news.
0: All right.
7: Thank you very much.
1: You're welcome, Jamie. James, sorry.
0: All right. Take care, James. Bye. We're going to move on to Wolfville now. David is on the line. Go ahead, David.
8: Hi there. I missed most of what Bob said about the corrosion.
1: Well, he was just discussing, I'll give you the Coles Notes version here. He was,
0: it's more you than me.
1: He was he was talking about undercoating and so on. Well, basically the time to do it is now in the summer when it'll creep. Into all the crevices.
8: And so, it's when you have time to do it.
1: This is the best time to do it, you know, in hot weather. That way the undercoating will creep into all the crevices and so on, where most of the rust starts here in Atlantic Canada.
8: That's so, right. And that's where the panels meet and the companies that do the work, the anti-corrosion work, the oil application, the techs are have got a lot to do. They've got a lot of areas to get to on the car, and the weak point of the whole system is basically that if they don't have time to put it where it needs to go, then you have a liability in that area. So I had my car done at a Crown Rust place in Nova Scotia. I won't say where it is. I noticed about a week after, I didn't pay a lot of attention to it, and I should have. They never did the engine compartment, which is not a really big deal, but it's a sign that they were rushed and didn't do it. If they do it in other areas, then you're going to have trouble. That's the way it goes. But we live in probably the most corrosive area in North America.
0: Right, and,
1: we do.
0: Do you have a question, though, David? Is there a question attached to this?
8: I don't have a question, but I think a lot of people don't understand. For example, the warranties at the dealership, that's a manufacturer's warranty. The undercoating that they sell, that dealers typically sell, is basically all surface stuff. It doesn't get to the areas that Bob is talking about, which are where the panels meet.
1: If I may interrupt you, Dave. Sorry, we got callers.
8: Yeah, go
1: we got callers upon callers. But anyway, look, the undercoating is only as good as the person that puts it on, and that undercoating is really meant for the body of the vehicle, not anywhere else. If you want extra put on, most of those undercoaters, if you request extra here, there, and everywhere, they'll do it, but you may have to pay a little more.
0: Mm. Okay. I take your point, Doug. Lots of people trying to get in here. So, David, we're going to move along. Thanks very much, though, for the call and sharing your experience. We're going to go right back to the phones here. Ian Curry is online from Granville Beach in Nova Scotia. Go ahead, Ian.
9: Yeah, Doug, I have a 2014 Golf TDI. And a week or so ago, the engine light came on. So I stopped at a service station that deals with Volkswagen, and they put it on the computer. And they said that it's something to do with the emissions controls on the diesel, and that it's going to cost about $2,500 to rectify. Is that reasonable?
1: Well, it depends what the issue is.
9: Well, they said it was something to do with the exhaust carbon sensor or something, and that it, it gets coated, and then it gets burnt off periodically, and then over time, it just goes bad. And there's a couple other parts of that emissions setup on that diesel. And I thought 2,500 was a little excessive, but I don't know. I'm dumb as a post when it comes to cars.
1: Well, it,

0: good way to fix it, or the proper way to fix it, is going to be $2,500. And if you want to just get rid of all that extra stuff off your engine, it's $2,100, but it gives you better mileage, you know, fuel mileage, and more horsepower. And I seem to have plenty of horsepower.
1: Where are you calling from?
2: Granville Beach in Nova Scotia.
0: Down in Annapolis area.
1: Annapolis, yeah. I'd get a second opinion if I were you.
0: All righty.
1: I really would.
0: Thank you.
1: And, all right. And when you do, get the code number.
0: Okay.
1: As well. And then you can Google it, and you'll get all kinds of detail.
0: All right.
1: Okay?
2: Good luck, Ian.
0: Thank you.
2: Yeah, and thanks for the call. We're going to go to Fredericton next here. Paul Mills, go ahead, Paul.
3: Hello?
2: Yeah, yes. Go ahead.
3: Yes, sir. Hi. I was wondering if I could ask a quick question about Ford Escape. The rear lights are filling up with water, and I was wondering if you ever came across that. Is it worth it to try to seal it, or should I just buy new housings?
1: Well, you can buy new housings, but I know a lot of people have the same issue with the Escape. And what they do, they take a very, very small drill, and they drill holes at the bottom of the lens, one or two holes. So if the water gets in there, then it just drains right out.
3: Drains, okay.
1: So you can do that, or you can take the assembly out and see where the lens connects to the housing. And you can clean it all off, dry and so on, and then coat it with clear silicone and hope you got it, right?
3: Yeah. Okay. It's part of the safety inspection. So the car failed inspection because it was, you know, the lights were filling up with water. I said, geez, you know what, do I just have to stop the water coming in? And they go, yeah. So I'll give that a try. I haven't pulled the lights off yet to see where the water's
1: and
3: coming
1: if you can't
3: in.
1: Stop,
3: I really appreciate the advice.
1: If you can't stop the water from coming in, what I know that some of the body shop guys do, they drill one hole up the top, right, where not much water would get in, and they drill two holes at the bottom so that the water that does get in drains out. But the best way is to seal it with the silicone from the back.
3: Okay, I'm going to give that a whirl.
1: Okay.
3: Thanks for your time.
1: You're welcome,
2: all right,
1: Paul.
2: And thanks for the call.
3: Have a handy day. Bye-bye.
2: I'm going to stay in Fredericton with an email. Keith sent us a note from Fredericton about a 2013 Toyota Tacoma with 128,000 kilometers, 4-liter engine with the traction control lights on. The lights have been coming on since last summer, I should say, sporadically. Had it scanned, which indicated small leak and purge flow. Since then, I've had it smoked twice, one small leak found in a tube, replaced the tube where the leak was coming from. Same for the gas cap. This year came on again, replaced the charcoal filter, purge valve, and had it smoked again. It still comes on. Do you have any ideas?
1: Well, that purge valve is part of the emission vent for the fuel tank. You know, the canister and all that. The traction control is a separate vacuum line and solenoids, right, that are used to operate the traction control, right? So,
2: looking in the wrong place then?
1: Yeah, I think so. And, you know, if the traction control light is flickering and so on, I think there'd be a code maybe from one of the wheel sensors. And if it's not the wheel sensor, then it's the traction control vacuum circuit. You know, it's not charcoal canister.
2: All right, so back to the vacuum valve.
1: Yes.
2: Control situation. Yeah. Keith, thanks very much for the email, and to everybody who got in touch today. Another busy day when you're in, Doug, which is par for the course with you. Always a very popular guest. Thanks for coming in today.
1: Yes,
2: great to see you.
1: Always a pleasure, Bob. Thank you.
2: Automotive expert Doug Bethune, our guest today on the Maritime Noon Phone-In. And that is our show for today. We are back tomorrow, though, and we're going to be talking about how to be a responsible bystander. What do you do when you see someone being disrespectful in public? Is it your instinct to shy away from conflict, or do you try to intervene? Tomorrow we're going to hear recommendations on how to respond as a witness to street harassment. And we'll hear from a legal information consultant about what you should consider when doing so. So that's tomorrow's show. Thanks for being with us today. I'm Bob Murphy. Have a great afternoon.

0: across four continents and 13 countries. The world's most elite athletes will compete in intense, high-level events in the Diamond League. Watch Marco Arop, Femke Bol, Julian Alfred, Faith Kipyegon, and Carsten Warholm push their limits across 15 different events. Don't miss Diamond League Track and Field all season long on CBC and CBC Gem.
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2: Sometimes a book will affirm your worldview, but if you want one that challenges and shakes it up, Nathan Maharaj has two recommendations, titles that literally changed his mind and altered his perspective.
3: This is CBC News. It's 1 o'clock. Good afternoon. I'm Andrew Lamb. We begin with national news. Concerns are growing about the mental health of crews battling those BC wildfires. Some experts say they need better preparation before the start of the summer fire season. Bisma Mughal tells us more.
4: Johnny Morris with the Canadian Mental Health Association says we often focus on the physical dangers of fighting fires, but he says constant exposure to loss and destruction can have severe mental health impacts too.
5: It's not just one incident, but the cumulative impact of multiple wildfire seasons absolutely takes a toll on a firefighter's mental health during the course of their career.
4: Anna Richards is a former wildland firefighter currently working with BC Wildfire Service as a counselor. She says more training is needed to ready fire crews to deal with mental stress on the job.
6: Come fall and winter, when things quiet down, that's when I start to sort of hear from them that some of the impacts, the psychological impacts, start to become more apparent.
4: She says some of those signs could look like fatigue, irritability, and a disconnection from loved ones. BCWS says they have supports in place like the Resilient Minds program that helps firefighters identify signs of trauma and stress. Bisma Mughal, CBC News, Vancouver.
3: Inflation in the country rose in July to an annual rate of 3%, Statistics Canada revealing the latest figures today. It was 2.8% in June, a drop from the month previous thanks to lower gas prices that month. This time, higher gas prices are being blamed for the July increase. Inflation in the Maritime provinces increased following this overall Canadian trend. Nova Scotia had the highest rate in the region, with prices increasing an average of 5% year over year. This was followed by New Brunswick with an inflation rate of 4.6 and PEI at 4%. Back in the Maritimes, a New Brunswick teen is being credited with saving a rare shark this weekend on the Fundy Coast. 15-year-old Finn Holland says the shark had beached itself near his home in the Macy's Bay area. He says it was about 6 feet long and 150 pounds, but in weak condition. Finn says he dragged the fish by its tail into the water and it was able to swim away. Researchers identified it as a porpoise. They are recognized as endangered by the Committee on the Status of Endangered Wildlife in Canada. A province-wide smudging policy will come into effect this fall at all Nova Scotia health facilities. Healthcare workers will have clear guidelines for supporting anybody who wants to perform the ceremony. It consists of burning sage to cleanse the body and environment of negative energy. Smudging already takes place at hospitals around Nova Scotia. Shawnee Sillaboy is an Indigenous health consultant. She says some nurses and doctors do not know how to support someone who wants to smudge.
7: It is a ceremony of prayer, generally speaking, whether it is if it's a time of need or concern or critical care circumstance or incident. The smoke that is created from the ceremony is believed to take our prayers and carry them to Creator and to Spirit. It really is a ceremony that's used for both cleansing, for grounding, for grieving, for gratitude. It has a multitude of benefits.
3: Sillaboy says the policy will tell healthcare workers to close off ventilation to other rooms and keep the flame away from anything flammable. Cape Breton University in Nova Scotia is receiving almost $500,000 over 5 years to establish an international network devoted to Indigenous research. The grant comes from the Federal Social Sciences and Humanities Research Council. The project will connect scholars, diplomats, and community leaders in Cape Breton, British Columbia, New Zealand, and Mexico. The initiative is known as the Indigenous Pathways for Research in Higher Education. And finally, funeral services were held today for singer Bonnie Tyler.
8: There's nothing I can do, a total eclipse of the heart.
3: That, of course, Tyler's mega hit, performed by a Welsh choir, Only Men Allowed. Hundreds came out for the public memorial. Tyler died last month while undergoing surgery for a perforated intestine. She was 75.
8: Hi, I'm CBC meteorologist Tina Simkin. It stays mainly cloudy across Prince Edward Island, but that doesn't mean to say there won't be a few peaks of sunshine and a few blue sky areas. Scattered showers will stay in the forecast throughout the day today. Temperatures will climb to 23 degrees with winds picking up out of the southwest, 20 gusting up to 40 kilometers per hour. Mainly cloudy for tonight with fog patches developing as temperatures drop to 17 degrees and the winds remain southwesterly, 20 gusting up to 40 kilometers per hour.
9: Hey, if you're looking for a book to read and sink into, I've got you.
10: This is the irony of it. If the more you seek out confirmation bias, probably the less correct you are.
11: And when I was younger, I never really recalled as many books being censored or even challenged.
10: That's apparently how nonfiction is published these days, is it's got to have a long subtitle.
2: Today, two books that rock Nathan Maharaj's world and book bans and challenges. We'll revisit my conversation with two readers who look back on the controversial books they've loved.

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1: The Next Chapter.
2: The Next Chapter. I'm Antonio Michael Downing. Welcome to The Next Chapter, the summer edition. There are folks who like to read to confirm their worldview, to get validation. And then there are folks who like to read to be challenged. Our columnist, Nathan Maharaj, is here today to talk about that second category. He's brought two books that literally changed his mind and altered his perspective. Nathan is a lifelong bookseller and the director of content marketing at Rakuten Kobo. And also, he's across from me in the studio right now. Hello, Nathan. It's always great to have you back, sir.
3: Glad to be in this chair, Antonio Michael.
2: Amazing. Now, I know that you're a nonfiction guy, but no, you're also a fiction guy. You're an everything guy.
3: I am a promiscuous reader. That is true.
2: So, promiscuous. Remind me of the kind of nonfiction that you seek out and why.
3: You know, I would say what I love is, I mean, in everything, I love voice, but the kind of nonfiction that will grab me, even if it doesn't have voice, is going to have an idea. It's going to have that nugget. It's going to have a little thing I can hang on to, and it's big enough for a book. Because that's the trick with some like thinky nonfiction is sometimes the idea is big enough for a TED Talk. It's the rare nonfiction book where that idea, yeah, I mean, there's a TED Talk in it, but you can spend a lot more time with it. There are layers, there are facets. And then I find it really embeds itself in my thinking. And I realize I'm arguing with this book long after I've put it down. I'm seeing its application and resonances out in the world. And it becomes this like companion in my head.
2: Wow. That's amazing. And so tell me, what is it about being shaken up and sort of being disrupted, or what the tech bros like to say? They really like to say we've disrupted this industry. So what is it about that you like so much?
3: Well, listen, the first thing is the tech bros misuse that term because they didn't read Clay Christensen's book, The Innovator's Dilemma, which actually defines disruption in terms that they don't. So that's a side note, but I think I'm proving your point here. It's boring to just keep thinking what you think, right? And I think we get caught in habits of mind. Nobody likes to be caught falling for something because of their confirmation bias. This doesn't mean, you know, sometimes it is either raining or not outside. It's not about both sides all the time. But I am interested in how we might see things a little differently. How things I think are sacrosanct and normal and fixed might actually be a little bit contingent, temporary, arbitrary, and I don't mind having those things challenged.
2: Wow, I love it. This is, I mean, dear listener of the next chapter, this is some quality nerding out you're getting right now from Nathan Maharaj. This is chef's kiss. So after defining disruption, tell us confirmation bias. I love that term you bring up. We've all heard it.
3: Yeah.
2: How do you define it?
3: It's that that inclination to want to seek out facts and information that tells you that the things you already believe to be true, they're true. You're right. How clever you are.
2: And it's boring.
3: It's boring. It's boring. I don't have to reconsider my position.
2: Right.
3: You know, like I'm. This is the irony of it. The more you seek out confirmation bias, probably the less correct you are.
2: Right. So I love it. We want to think about it. We want to read a book that I love this image of you arguing with the book long after you've put it down. This is beautiful. You are in the right place today, sir. Now let's talk about, you've brought us two books that have done this for you.
3: Yeah.
2: Without any further to do, what's the first book you want to talk about today?
3: I want to talk about How Great Ideas Happen. The Hidden Steps Behind Breakthrough Success by George Newman. The subtitle is necessary because that's apparently how nonfiction is published these days, is it's got to have a long subtitle.
2: Okay. So how do great ideas happen? I'm asking for a friend.
3: Well, so the funny thing is the title's a bit tongue-in-cheek because it's, you know, happen, right? What a strange way of phrasing it. But it gives you a bit of a tease of what he's getting at. And the idea that George Newman, who is a cognitive scientist, who's written this book after surveying the literature and whatever original research he's done as well, and he's come up with a working theory of how to be creative, how to generate ideas. And he gets at, we've all done brainstorming. We've all been in like horrible brainstorming meetings that our boss says, we're going to brainstorm, we're going to get ideas. And it's got no structure. And they start by saying, there are no bad ideas. And 15 minutes in, the bad ideas start coming and they start getting swatted down or like passive aggressively. Terrible, terrible.
2: I mean, I've been in brainstorming with bands. So imagine that with drums.
3: Oh my God. No, I mean, like, there's a drummer joke in here somewhere about the brain being optional, but you know.
2: We're going to take it easy on drummers today. We promised.
3: So what he's getting at is there's a structure for creativity. Mm-hmm. And this is what really shook me up was the idea that it's not the lone genius. It's not a spark. He proceeds from this idea of explore, then exploit. Which is to say you're looking around for where you might develop, where you might iterate, mm-hmm. ideate. It's a terrible corporate word, but making ideas. And then once you lock in, once you think you've got some traction, then you exploit, then you come up with more ideas. And so what he actually offers in this book is this like four-piece process. And it's an archaeological metaphor.
2: Okay.
3: Which is interesting because we often think of inspiration as coming from above, from the heavens, right? You're struck by the bolt. And this book is saying, no, the metaphor we're going to use, we're going to look down.
2: From the ground.
3: We're going to dig.
2: Ooh.
3: Yeah.
2: You're giving me, Seamus Heaney has a very famous poem about
3: the rasping of the spade in the,
2: yeah,
3: in the soil.
2: Yeah, how his father is digging like his father. Yeah. But he doesn't have the hands for it, so he's going to dig with his creativity. So,
3: you know what? I almost need to pause a moment to consider the incredible Seamus Heaney. But yeah, you know what? So this four-part thing starts with surveying, which is to say, what are we going to do? What, like, before you decide to generate the ideas, what is our area of focus? Are we looking for a business? Is this a creative project? What are we going to set out to do? And you narrow it.
2: Right.
3: And that narrowing is a bit of a signal for where a lot of the strength of this book comes in, because the constraint really can help creativity.
2: Of course. Yeah. That's the secret, isn't it? When everything's on the table.
3: Nothing gets done.
2: Nothing gets done.
3: Yeah.
2: So you survey. What are these other sections here?
3: Once you've surveyed, then you do gritting. And we think of an archaeological site where they lay out, you know, there's a spike and then there's a bit of a twine, and the whole site is now made into these blocks.
2: Right.
3: And this is like an organizing task where you're like, okay, so these are the ideas I'm going to have about a business. This is something I'm going to operate out of my home. This is something that's going to be online. This is whatever. Mm-hmm. And you start to structure it that way. And you say, okay, these I think are the categories we're working with. And then digging is where you start unearthing the ideas. And this is, and of course, it's all about quantity, not quality.
2: Okay. So digging comes after gritting.
3: Yeah.
2: And we want quantity. We want lots.
3: We want lots.
2: We don't care if they're all perfect.
3: We should think about ourselves like, he brings up Jackson Pollock, who's a great example. Because, I mean, a couple of reasons Jackson Pollock is a great example. One is, when I say Jackson Pollock, you had an image in your mind.
2: Absolutely.
3: Right?
2: Yeah.
3: That image is of a painting or one of several paintings that he produced over only a 4-year span.
2: Wow. Like with the drips and the
3: drip
2: like,
3: style.
2: Yeah.
3: He painted plenty of other things, but there was a point where then he locked in and he was, you know, he spent his career doing the explore part. And when he found the drip style, that was exploit. That was where he realized, I'm onto something.
2: Right.
3: And then produced a great many
2: And
3: canvases.
2: Then he went for it.
3: And then he went for
2: and
3: it.
2: And so what's the after digging, what's that final phase called?
3: Well, after digging is your sifting, because now you've got all these ideas.
2: Right.
3: And now you got to figure out, so what are we going to do? It's such a tidy structure, yet he does, like I say, I like book length ideas. And he really does lay this out to be book length. By taking his time, explaining some of the cognitive science, bringing examples to you, like, you know, if you doubt the ability of you know, proliferating ideas within the digging phase.
2: Yeah.
3: He talks about a study where people thought that if they had to come up with original ideas in a 5-minute span, they believed before they started that by the 5th minute, they'd be running on fumes.
2: Really?
3: And what, so this is, you are a creative artist yourself. You,
2: yeah.
3: You think about this differently.
2: I'd be like, I'd be just picking up steam.
3: Well, this is the thing, is because people who don't identify as creatives,
2: right.
3: They don't understand that, no, you're going to spend the 1st minute warming up. The 2nd minute, you're going to be kind of reaching your stride. 3rd minute, you're probably in full flight.
2: Right.
3: And the next 2 minutes after that, you're going to be struggling to beat the clock with all the stuff that you've now thought of because you've got these different branches.
2: Right, right. Oh, my goodness. So you gave us, this is so wonderful. If you're just tuning in, I'm talking with super reader Nathan Maharaj about books that disrupt the way we think and challenge us. And as he put it, we're arguing with them long after we've closed the book. So that is How Great Ideas Happen. What is the next book you had for us today?
3: The next book is Invisible Women, Exposing Data Bias in a World Designed for Men by Caroline Criado Perez.
2: This person is definitely not a feminist. Okay, I'm playing. I'm really keenly interested in this, and I've heard of this book and I've seen her speak. So I guess let's start here.
3: Yeah.
2: You use data, you know data in your role as director of content marketing at Rakuten Kobo. What did you learn about data specifically reading this book?
3: What I learned was we always have to bear in mind, it's an expression I like going back to a lot. It's the map is not the territory, which is to say, you know, the map is a representation of actual terrain, of actual hills and grasses that we might traverse.
2: Right.
3: The map gives us an idea of, gives us a way to get our heads around it while we sit at a desk. And data is kind of like that. And what we have to remember is in order to even gather that data, we had to make so many trade-offs. We had to make so many decisions about what we will not measure, what will not be accounted for, even down to like, you know, we're only going to go to this many decimal places. So that idea, that reminder that the numbers aren't the thing, and when you go and look at the thing itself, you may realize when we made some decisions about what we would measure, we left some people out and we kept others in, and our data's weighted to serve some people more than others.
2: Right. So there are a lot of choices that go into what we decide to collect even in the first place, less much how we collect it and how we view what we've collected.
3: Yeah. And it's not bad is the thing. And this book kind of ultimately what I took away was that lesson about the trade-offs. It's not that it's bad. It's that we need to just bear in mind, you know, here's a great example. If we like getting pharmaceuticals to market that do good things for us, that help us live our lives healthier, more comfortably, then we have to remember that those drug trials are largely done only on men. And the reason for that is because there's a longstanding medical model of the idea that, well, a man is this, you know, steady Freddy. You know, he doesn't have weird 28-day hormonal cycles.
2: Steady Freddy. Minoim.
3: Yeah. As opposed to like volatile Valerie. And
2: wow.
3: Right? These are not actual characters.
2: So this is actually a presupposition of a lot of medical research that we're going to base it on Steady Freddy because
3: men don't get pregnant. Men don't have a regular monthly hormonal cycles.
2: Right.
3: So if you want to run your trial and you want to say, well, I don't think it was pregnancy that caused these weird things, and we don't think it was these hormonal swings, you want a subject that doesn't do that. And you can see the reason for that. The reason is it's cheaper to run a shorter study. It's cheaper to as much noise, quote unquote noise, as you can get out, the faster you can move. But the problem is you come out the other side, and now we have drugs that, you know, they were tested only on pregnant women to make sure they were safe, not effective, right? The earlier part of the study was not about whether it will help. And so they get they get exposed to a whole segment of the population for whom they're either they've got side effects that are yucky. We don't like it. And we didn't know about it before.
2: Yeah.
3: Or they're not effective. They just kind of don't work. And it turns out the endocrinal physiological makeup of your typical woman. And of course, when we say women and men, we're everything is on a spectrum. Like bodies are messy and weird. And these are all about tendencies. But like you wind up with a drug that underperforms for women.
2: Right.
3: And what I loved about this book was also, so we can see things like that. We go, oh, that's too bad. Where the author gets at the invisibility is reminding you that if the drug turns out to be ineffective for women now that it's out in the market.
2: Right.
3: And but it got released because it was effective for men. Uh-oh, that must mean somewhere in the trial we dismissed a drug because it was ineffective for the men it
2: for
3: was being
2: men,
3: tested on.
2: Right.
3: We don't know. It's in the women that it might have helped are invisible.
2: So it kind of, wow, got you. I mean, first of all, big up for dropping endocrinological on the next chapter. Like, that's just, we do erudite work here.
3: Try.
2: But yeah, that's incredible. So, and I think part of that problem is what's happening is something is being presented as universal, whereas actually, we've actually sculpted and excluded and excluded and excluded almost everyone before we get to this point.
3: We did the thing we're supposed to do. We did data-driven decision-making. Mm-hmm. The problem is just that we left things out. We forgot where our data came from. Hmm. We see this in transport, too. It turns out women don't travel the way men do. Men tend to go point to point. Office, work, work, office, bounce around. Given that, women tend to pick up more care duties.
2: Right.
3: Child care, pick up, drop off, elder care tends to fall to women. So women's trips tend to be multi-point. And that doesn't tend to inform a lot of transport infrastructure design. Mm-hmm. It certainly doesn't. We wouldn't have built the suburbs the way we built the suburbs if we were thinking about this, because the whole idea of building suburbs that we invented, you know, inside of 100 years ago was we'll have this place where the people will live and then they'll drive in to work. And it kind of didn't occur to people that there's other jobs to be done. Huh. And you've kind of stranded this person who's supposed to pick up the groceries, pick up the kids, look in on mom and dad, and do all these other things that are just harder. It's again, these invisible women in the design.
2: You've made them invisible.
3: Yeah.
2: Wow. Nathan Maharaj is a career bookseller and the director of content marketing at Rakuten Kobo. And the titles he recommended today are Invisible Woman, Data Bias in a World Designed for Men by Caroline Criado Perez, and How Great Ideas Happen, The Hidden Steps Behind Breakthrough Success by George Newman. Thanks for dropping in, man. This was amazing.
3: Thank you, Antonio Michael.
2: It's so great. I feel like I just got a master's degree. Like somebody give me a gown and a cap.

Hi, my name is Mahmoud. I'm an artist from an area of Toronto called Leslieville. I have a project titled Alexander Muir's Songs in the Key of C Minor. It's a country project about a character who got his mural painted over and exiled to Colorado, Texas. And he's on a journey back to get revenge on the people that did that. A little bit about me. I grew up in Toronto. I love it. I love everything about it. I love even the subways, even though everyone hates them. The book I'm going to speak about today is a book that I've actually never seen on the internet. I've really never heard anyone talk about it. Just my parents and their friends have mentioned it. It's a book they brought to Canada. Its title, when roughly translated to English, is Politic, A Closed-Mouth Smile, and a Four-Letter Word. It's a fictional novel where the protagonist spends his entire life a palatable pragmatist and really makes sure not to offend anyone. And for that, he's rewarded all the way through his life to the point where he's given a trip to the moon. He's one of the selected few that gets a trip to the moon. Gets to the moon, and there's all these star characters that are disillusioned, that lack any kind of contentment, returns back to Earth feeling like an alien. And the book is these chronicles of his journey to the moon and back on Earth. It's kind of this stitched together, binded book that my parents have in their living room. And so maybe other people have a copy, and we'll find out through here. I think the thing that makes books like We and Brave New World super seminal is that we can really see ourselves, even though it's kind of distant and dystopian, we can really see ourselves in those novels, and we can really see a reflection of our modern day societies in them. And so the best books can exist forever. They tell tales of what happened in the past. They dramatize it, they mystify it a little bit. But when brought to our current setting, we all find the similarities, for better or worse. And so that's why it just sticks. It's always stuck with me. It's always, like, even the way the book is binded is surreal.

0: That was Mahmood with Leslieville Lineman. I'm Antonio Michael Downing, and you're listening to Next Chapter. We'll be back after this break for news and weather. You gon' see me on your iPhone. Don't take that job.
1: Afternoon, it's 1:30, 22 degrees and mostly cloudy in Halifax. Similar conditions in Sydney, 20 degrees and mostly cloudy in Charlottetown. Fredericton, it's 19 and cloudy. I'm Andrew Lamb. Here's what's making news. Drug company AstraZeneca is investing $300,000 over 2 years in the Oncology Diagnostic Assessment Clinic at the Cape Breton Regional Hospital in Sydney, Nova Scotia. A New Brunswick teen is being credited with saving a rare shark this weekend on the Fundy Coast. 15-year-old Finn Holland says the shark had beached itself near his home in the Mesa's Bay area. And the Mounties say that a third of all PEI RCMP investigations into online child sexual abuse now involve material generated by artificial intelligence. Regional news at 2, and here's the weather forecast from Tina Simpkin. Today, cloudy with a chance of showers or rain. Light winds, 20 kilometers an hour, gusting to 40. Highs in the region between 18 and 25. Tonight, mainly cloudy with a chance of showers. Light winds with lows ranging from 10 to 17 degrees. And tomorrow, mainly cloudy with a chance of showers. Also a risk of afternoon thunderstorms for Nova Scotia and New Brunswick. Light to breezy winds with highs between 24 and 25 degrees. But a cooler 20 along coastal areas of Nova Scotia and New Brunswick. That's a quick look at your news and weather.

0: the last few years have seen a lot of books removed from school or libraries or even bookstores. Last year, although we're not singling out Alberta, but Alberta did have a controversy where the province had to actually back down from the public outrage when they proposed banning quite a big list of books. And in the U.S., thousands of books have been removed from schools and dropped from curricula. So today, I'm joined by two of our favorite columnists here at The Next Chapter, Kudukwashi Rutendo and Marian Anja, to tell us about influential books in their younger lives, books that are frequently the topics of challenges. So welcome to you both. Welcome back.
1: Thank you.
0: So Kuda, banned books have been a longstanding thing. They're either too sexually explicit or more likely people don't like the politics of the book.
2: Yeah.
0: What was the climate around books like that when you were younger? Do you remember?
2: Yeah. What's so interesting is, because even my book today, I chose it because I was very fascinated by Alberta's proposal to challenging books and banning some of them. Of course, like you said, they pulled back. But a lot of books that formed me were on that list. And when I was younger, I never really recalled as many books being censored or even challenged. Of course, I was just really in the, like, I was maybe too much readings. But I also don't think that when you're young or when I was young, that there was an awareness that what I was reading could be taken away from me. And also, I grew up in the digital age. Everything that I wanted was accessible. If I knew and wanted to search for it, I could probably find it.
0: Right.
2: But I never really fathomed, like, they could be, to the extent that Alberta proposed, censored or taken away. So I was deplored.
0: So Marian, when someone's in their early teens or adolescence, frequently they almost seek out the things that parents and grown-ups are saying they shouldn't have. What kinds of books did you seek out?
3: That's a loaded question.
4: I was there like, what type of banned material were you?
0: What kind of contraband was you into?
4: You know what? I don't know if it was of the literature variety, but it's funny. I was going to start to say, I think I was a bit more of a rebellious adolescent, but I feel like that's almost baked into the experience of adolescence, so not particularly unique. But I think similar to Takuda, I was curious, and it's funny because, like, when I see things like these, like, banned lists where they're talking about removing them from libraries and such, and coming up in similar to Kuda, like, where you could get anything you wanted to get. Honestly, you can't keep anything out of a teenager's hands. It's actually like putting gasoline on it to try to do that. So it's like, to even make these types of lists, it's more of a performative statement that they're saying, we don't approve of these, than actually keeping it out of kids' hands in reality.
0: Kuda, did you ever do that? Did you ever seek out something? But I get the feeling you didn't feel like there were that many shackles on what you could read. But did you ever have a moment where there was something you wanted to access and you were told, hey, maybe not?
2: Actually, when I was in grade six, and this is I think how people would see me. I used to volunteer at the libraries instead of going outside for recess. I hated going outside for recess. So me and the librarian were friends. We had a little arrangement. I would help. She would let me take out as many books as I wanted. And then I was in grade six, but a new high school, which would be my high school, was created. So she was like, actually, half of these books are going to the new high school. And I know you like this author, so you have to read them now. And then they suddenly became inaccessible to me. So I had a quick timeline of me having to, I was like, okay, well, I'm not in high school yet. I have to finish these before they go off to the land of which I don't know.
0: So people were feeding you the banned books before.
2: These ones are going off the list. You have to read them
4: out. I love it. You had somebody sneaking you under the table.
2: Yeah, contraband. So I think that was like my one experience since I volunteered. I was just familiar with the shifting of how, like, when a new school was made, the books were just being taken up to, because they just thought they weren't suitable for our age, which, considering the books, I'm really surprised at, because I remember what it was. It was like, I went to a Catholic school and it was a Christian author who just had a series of books that just follow, like, life through a Christian lens. But I guess those were not it was where I guess, I don't know.
0: It wasn't the right type of Christian.
2: Yeah, maybe it wasn't the right type of Christian. I have no idea. So I was a little surprised when I found out, but I was like, I'll finish them. Don't worry.
0: Marian, what do you think of this protecting the child justification?
4: Oh, you know what? What I may say may be a little controversial. If that was really the case, that we want to protect the children from content or themes or topics that we feel are too much for them, then that same train of thought should be applied to the way that children are raised, the environments, the family structures, the school environments. Those are the things that are actually where we can protect children more so than media, because I think that media only accesses children in a secondary way. I think that their environments that they grow up in are actually have more access to them than media does. Mm-hmm. So when we talk about protecting the children, and it's more so keeping them from certain media that we want to maybe censor or dictate what those things are saying. But similar to the book that I've brought, like a lot of the things that are happening to the protagonist is happening in his life, to him, to people who should be protecting him. And they're very much not. But we want to protect this book from the children who can already relate to what he's going through because they've been there.
0: Right. And so very often, you know, I remember every kid has heard this, oh, I can't tell you that story. You're not ready for it. And then later on, when you find out the story, you realize that the adults were protecting themselves.
4: Yeah.
0: They already know.
2: And the space. Yeah.
0: And the kids already know. That's part of it. What I wanted to do is just have each of you bring in a book that we could talk about to reflect the kind of reader you were when you were younger. And each of these books have been challenge, shall we say, and at some point or another. So what I'd love for you, Kuda, if you could start, important as well as telling us about the book, but also where were you and what stage were you in your life when you read it first?
2: So my book today is Between Shades of Grey by Ruta Sepetys.
0: I just want to be clear. It's not 50 Shades of Grey. Is it?
2: And actually, I have a very, very funny story about this. So when I had finished it, and it's like, I'm only saying this at the beginning so I can actually contextualize how emotional and how moving this book is later. Okay. But when I had finished it, because it's so close to 50 Shades of Grey, I went around telling everyone in grade 7 that I had read 50 Shades of Grey. But I was like, it's not what you expect. I was like, I'm hearing all this stuff. And, you know, it's about war and it's about family and like trying to find your way back. And I was confusing people. I like when I was revisiting it, I was like, this is so embarrassing. People were probably like, war?
4: Girl.
2: Family? Finding where
0: we are. That's not what I heard. Yeah.
2: And I think what is so honest about how I found it is it was just a book I kind of stumbled into. I wasn't deliberately seeking it, despite what one might think, because I confused the titles. But it was just in the library. I saw it and I just wanted a book. So I grabbed it. I had no idea what to expect from it. And I think that's why when it touched me, it was all the more powerful, because I think often as children, you just stumble into things and then you don't even know that it's moved you until you're moved. Right. And you don't expect to be. And I think that's also something that we carry on into adulthood. But that's how this book found me. I was in grade 7. I wasn't expecting a story about war, separation, family, and love. Mm-hmm. But that's what I got.
0: So tell us, first of all, Between Shades of Grey, who's the author?
2: Yeah. So the author is Ruta Sepetys, and Ruta Sepetys is Lithuanian, and the book follows Lena, her mother, and her younger brother. Lena's 15 when they're taken away by Soviet secret police, and then from that point of them being taken, they kind of undergo a lot. They are put on cattle cars, sent to work camps, and of course, with a narrative like this, there's a lot of loss, familial loss, losing everyone that you love, but also being confronted by people at their worst. And the book is kind of a journey through that and through Lena, who is 15, and trying to navigate being treated as and being put into work camps at that age.
0: Wow.
2: And I think what's also really powerful, as with YA, and I believe Myron's book as well, takes place with someone who's like 15 or 16, is these books are the age that the young adult readers kind of are. So you see someone.
0: So you were around that age when you read it.
2: I was a bit younger, right. But still close enough. Like it was just a few years off. And mm-hmm. I think when you see someone who is in your age living such a different experience that could be yours, because right. with this, it's historical fiction. This was something that actually happened. It's set in 1941. In Lithuania is where it starts, and then it ends in Siberia. Mm-hmm. But to be confronted with someone of that age, also going through something that I could not imagine, but I was being made to fathom
0: right.
2: at that age, was just so powerful and potent and affecting.
0: What do you think are the elements of this book that that people might want to challenge and say, hey, maybe she's too young to read that?
2: I will be honest. I was talking to my friends about it. I wondered at first if people had confused it with 50 Shades of Grey, because I even checked the list it was on, and it right. was for explicit sexual content.
0: Okay.
2: Maybe there's other stuff. The only other thing I could think of is politics. Mm-hmm. But the politics, I was like, I think with a lot of other books that I examined on the list, a lot of them preach messages of love. Mm-hmm. So with this book, the whole message is like, how is she trying to find like love? And there's so many powerful quotes about love and just the meaning of life. So I was like, even with politics, I was a bit confused. So I just have to imagine it's political though.
0: The New York Times calls it a superb though grueling novel. So I imagine there's suffering.
2: Yeah, there's suffering and death for sure.
0: Yeah.
2: So I can imagine.
0: Just a little suffering.
4: Yeah,
0: in
4: that. No, you big said so deal. Casually, like, oh yeah, for
2: well,
4: sure. Give
2: no,
4: me some
2: I was
4: of
2: like,
4: that.
2: I think as much as you would expect for someone who's 15-year-old being sent to a work camp in Siberia, I think the book is exactly what it.
0: So it's reality.
2: Yes, it's reality.
0: It's actually historically accurate it's historical reality. Fiction.
2: So I was like, that's what confused me, because I was like, how are we trying to like the censorship of history? I was like, especially as people did experience this, and the author in her afterword really detailed how much research went into making sure that it was accurate.
0: Right.
2: And that's what kind of confused me when I was trying to navigate.
0: How can the truth be wrong?
2: Yeah, how could the truth be wrong? Especially in the afterword, is there was this beautiful quote about how it just wanted to be a reminder that we're all trying to get back to love, and humanity is love. And that's what how the author was kind of trying to articulate through Lena and all the other characters' interactions with one another.
0: Hmm.
2: So it was really profoundly confusing for me.
0: So sometimes it's not just about like, sometimes it's just that, hey, this book is accurate, it's real,
2: and it's painful,
0: it's true, mm-hmm. but
2: and
0: sometimes
2: I think there might be
0: too
2: shame
0: much
2: sometime as well. And then, yeah, I think there might be shame and wondering if people are still looking to award blame to other people is what I kind of imagine in my mind mm-hmm. happens when people are confronted with with painful history.
0: If you're just joining us, I'm speaking with Marian Unja and Kutukwasha Rutendo about challenge books that they have read in their past as youth and just the subject in general of books that are challenged. Marian, I want to pull you into this one. What's the title of your banned book, and how old were you when you encountered it?
4: The title is The Perks of Being a Wallflower by Stephen Chbosky.
0: Mm-hmm.
4: And I tried to remember exactly when I counted. I think I was probably about 14 or 15.
0: What did this book mean to you at that time?
4: The fact that I can't remember who told me about this book or how I encountered it, I feel like it came to me informally, and that's mm-hmm. important. I was like, I think it may have come from like a peer or a friend or somebody mentioned it in passing. I was like, maybe I'll go pick it up. And I think that that's kind of significant. The kind of discovering it by happenstance and then having it have such an impact on me because the book, it's a bit of a contrast to Kuda's book topic, actually, because like it's almost like hers takes place in this somewhat far-flung world for most readers. They're not going to be, in a Siberian work camp. And whereas with The Perks of Being a Wallflower, I grew up in Detroit, Michigan, and I discovered this book probably my freshman or sophomore year of high school. And that's literally exactly the story of the protagonist. His name is Charlie. He's 15 and he's entering his first year of high school. And I think that there was something about the fact that it was such a mirror and it was so close. It wasn't something far away. It was very close. But then also, he's experiencing so many different things that I think is why it ended up being a challenged book. But the truth was, too, is that a lot of the things that he was experiencing, I could see reflection in. You know, it's interesting. I think that a lot of times when we talk about representation, we always look at it in a more positive lens, like, oh, you have to see it to be it, like, oh, you know, you have to see somebody set a precedent and then you can achieve it. But there's another side of that coin of representation is sometimes if you see somebody that's going through as much stuff, bad stuff, as you have witnessed or seen, that's another kind of representation that's equally important, because then it almost makes you feel like, okay, maybe there's someone else that can relate, or there's a comfort in that I think struck me as a reader. And I think that is important that young readers should have access to things that can make them feel seen and not so isolated if they're going through a lot of things.
0: That's a brilliant point. It's like we're, instead of always having to see people that are aspirational, seeing someone that's actually going through the same difficulty can be like a catharsis and make you feel like if one other person is going through this, then I'm not alone. So I'm curious about this book. I've heard that it's about adult themes, quote unquote. Why has the perks of being a wallflower been the subject of restrictions and calls for banning for a number of years now?
4: I want to go back to how you said that it's because of adult themes. Mm-hmm. Well, this entire book is about children. Right. It's focused on like 15 to maybe 17 year olds, and it follows their life. And so it almost has to say, is it adults? If it's not adults doing these things, it's very much, maybe it's childhood and teenage themes that we don't want to address. There were so many aspects of it that I read, especially, you know, growing up in a similar type of environment that he did, that I was like, yeah, this checks out. Like, yeah, people. But I think what it is it's scary that a lot of the things that are taking place, even though they are taking place, they're difficult and they're taking place for children to manage. And the only times that there are adults that are mostly doing things that are impacting children. That's maybe where some of the adult themes come in, is adults doing things that are impacting the children. But I think that maybe it's just that it's easier to say that they can't handle it, or to try to shelter. But like I said, like, it's happening anyway.
0: People want to believe that these things don't happen, and therefore we don't have to make preparations for it. Like, you want to sweep it under the rug. Yeah. And so my question to y'all, and maybe my final question to y'all today, is what do you think is the number one reason why books that simply tell the truth get put on these lists?
4: I think these types of books, when they are able to be silenced, then they can maintain a level of complacency that allows the gears to keep turning, if you will, the gears of society. I think that especially children, especially youth, adolescents, that's the time in life when you are the most uncomfortable. Naturally, your body's changing, your hormones, your emotions, you are naturally uncomfortable already. You are naturally questioning things already. And so introducing media that, you know, may be what some people feel like exacerbates that discomfort that's already inherent to the state of being that you're in, and maybe it'll make you question more, make you rebel more than you already kind of naturally are. That's going to destabilize a lot of things more so than maybe people are willing to tolerate. And so maybe by subduing this media, subduing all of this, keeping it as under wraps and as managed as possible, it allows people to maintain complacency so that we can produce the type of adults that will not question things.
0: Wow. Kuda.
2: I'm going to take a completely different avenue. I think because we're in the digital age, the goal of banning books and sweeping this stuff, I guess, like trying to make it inaccessible, is more performative than it is actually quantifiably doing anything. We're in a digital age. If a kid wants to access a book very badly, they'll be able to find it online. I think in my mind, and maybe I'm deeping it too much, is this idea
0: that... This is what we do.
2: Oh, yeah, I know, exactly. but it's this idea that we want to feel like we're in control. We want to feel like the younger generation cannot get away from us or go any further than we want them to go. Mm-hmm. But it's simply not true. When we do this, we're not at all in any way fixing anything. And the larger story is we're working so hard to argue about something's existence without even arguing at what needs to be done, which is how it's fixed or how it's addressed. Mm-hmm. And we spend all our time arguing on a non-starter and wasting our time addressing something that actually needs to be addressed. And when we do these banned books, I do feel it's more performative because, like I said, kids can access it. It's a thing for adults. We do this for us to feel safe, for us to feel like we're in control, for us to feel that we're doing something to protect the youth and to make them the people that we want them to be. But the truth is the youth are the people that they want to be, and we'll never be able to stop them from accessing media that they want to do. What we do is make it more inaccessible, and we do, I think, make it more likely that when they have questions, instead of being able to turn to people who might be able to provide answers through the years that they've lived on this world, they're finding them in maybe in other places for ill or better. And I think that's the realities of banning books and banning media in general. People will always be able to access what they desire to if they try hard enough.
0: Book banning as performance art. Myriam Anja is a model, fashion influencer, and a writer. Kutukwasha Rutendo is an actor, model, and soon to be published author.
2: Oh, gosh.
0: And the books they talked about today are The Perks of Being a Wallflower by Stephen Chbosky and Between Shades of Gray by Ruta Sepetys. Thank you both for being here. That was wonderful.
2: Thank you for having us.
0: Madeline Tien says she doesn't see history as separate from the present moment, and her novels reflect that. Her stories connect the personal and the political, the past and the present. Madeline won the Giller Prize and the Governor General's Literary Award for Do Not Say We Have Nothing, and her latest novel, The Book of Records, was also a prize winner. Here's Madeline Tien answering our Proust questionnaire.

0: Where?
1: What phrase do you most overuse?
0: That's amazing. But I mean it.
1: What do you value most in your friends?
0: Their capacity for joy and for love.
1: On what occasions do you lie?
0: That's a very presumptuous question. Probably when I'm overwhelmed. I'm not really sure, actually. I really try not to.
1: What is your greatest regret?
0: Not being able to bring my father home when he was sick and he wanted to end his life in his own home.
1: Who is your favorite painter?
0: Via Silmans. She's very patient. She works a lot in pencil, and sometimes a work that she makes will take 10 years. She draws sometimes the night sky only with graphite and pencil.
1: What is your favorite occupation?
0: Reading.
1: What is your favorite journey?
0: Trains. The longer the better. I've taken the train from Vancouver to Montreal. I've taken the train 40 hours across China. I've taken the train across Spain, and I often took the Montreal-New York train, which is 12 hours.
1: What do you regard as the lowest depth of misery?
0: Do you have an hour? The suffering of others that is excused by the world.
1: What is your principal defect?
0: Sincerity.
1: Where would you like to live?
0: Probably exactly where I do live, which is Montreal.
1: What is your idea of perfect happiness?
0: Sitting on the sofa with my beloved.
1: What is your greatest fear?
0: Probably, like many people, losing the people I love.
1: Who are your favorite characters in history?
0: I have extremely vivid memories of being a very small child and watching Terry Fox run across Canada, or attempt to run across Canada.
1: Who are your favorite heroes in real life?
0: My mother.
1: What is your greatest extravagance?
0: Baths.
1: What is your greatest achievement?
0: Living? I'm sorry, that was very morbid.
1: What is your favorite place in Canada and why?
0: It's the two places where my mother and father are buried. They're two cemeteries that you can see one from the other. And they're both on a slope. And you can see the mountains. And sometimes on a clear day, the sea.
1: What do you do that makes you feel the most Canadian?
0: You know, apparently when I was teaching in Brooklyn, I taught there for 7 years, I actually apparently say A quite a lot. I had no idea. But they would, my students would often point it out.
2: That was Madeline Tian answering our Proust questionnaire. Her latest novel is called The Book of Records. That is all for today. Jacqueline Kirk is our senior producer, with Lisa Matthews and Trevor Carter. Aaron Balser is the executive producer of CBC Books. And thanks this week to the ever steady Aronde Williams and the CBC Books digital team. I'm Antonio Michael Downing. Thank you for listening, and pull up a chair next time.
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0: magic. Yet we still know his name and his legend. Unlocking the contradictory man behind an inescapable myth, coming up on Ideas.
1: This is CBC News. It's 2 o'clock. Good afternoon. I'm Andrew Lamb. Here's what's making news in the Maritimes. A preliminary inquiry began today in Moncton for two people accused of killing Melissa Price. 36-year-old Devlin O'Blenis and 37-year-old Leandra Beaulieu are facing a joint charge of second-degree murder. Price was found dead in a garbage bin on a residential street in Moncton on February 15th. It's alleged she was killed the day before, but police have not released details about the circumstances of her death. Price was 39 years old. The preliminary inquiry will determine if there is enough evidence to go to trial. The evidence presented at the inquiry is protected by a publication ban. Both O'Blenis and Beaulieu waived their right to a prelim, but the Crown insisted it proceed a Monday in Moncton Provincial Court. A third person, Joshua Martin, is also charged with being an accessory after the fact of murder and indignity to a human body. The inquiry is scheduled to last until Friday. An Ontario man is facing multiple charges after police say he made threats and barricaded himself inside a trailer at a Melbourne, Nova Scotia campground. Nova Scotia RCMP say that on Friday night, Yarmouth area police responded to a report that a man was threatening people at a campground. Police learned that the man was saying that he had firearms and was threatening to release his dog to attack others. The Mounties say that officers at the scene saw firearms inside the man's trailer and that he then barricaded himself inside. About an hour after police responded, the man left the trailer and was arrested. In other news, drug company AstraZeneca is investing $300,000 over 2 years in the Oncology Diagnostic Assessment Clinic at the Cape Breton Regional Hospital in Sydney, Nova Scotia. The announcement was made today at the Member 2 Trade and Convention Center. Officials say the clinic has seen more than 300 referrals for suspected cancer since it opened nearly 2 years ago, and say the money will help with capturing data and detecting cancer earlier. Dr. Graydon Lucas is the Cancer Care Medical Director for Nova Scotia Health.
2: What is the real outcome? What is the effect? Are we actually speeding things up? Are we actually reducing the amount of tests? And that's what this money is really aimed at doing, is quantifying how much good are we really doing.
1: The clinic provides a single entry point for patients with suspected cancer. Lucas says they're hoping to expand the service to other parts of the province in the future. Turning to PEI, CBC News has learned that the government's new contract with a private MRI clinic in Summerside will cost about $720,000. That number was not released when the agreement was announced earlier in August. The publicly funded scans at the Summerside Diagnostic Imaging Center were expected to begin this month. Health PEI also confirmed the contract with a private MRI clinic in Moncton ended on March 31st. That agreement cost the province $3.8 million and provided 2,600 MRI appointments for Islanders over about 13 months. And for the first time in 10 years, church bells are ringing again in Clare, a small town in Pictou County, Nova Scotia. The bells at St. Mary's Church went silent after the electronic system used to ring them broke. The church community could not afford to fix the system until now. Stephanie St. Pierre is with the St. Mary's Association of Heritage and Development. She says the bells were originally set up on August 15th, 1904. To honor that, they had the system repaired so the bells would ring on the same date this past weekend.
3: A lot of people were very touched with the fact that they could hear the bells ringing again. And it's moving to know that the bells rang for the first time on August 15th. In the room, we actually had the last living member of the community that knew Léo Melançon. She was his granddaughter, and she remembers her grandfather, who was the master carpenter that built Sainte-Marie.
1: She says about 250 people gathered at the church to hear the bells. And that's your news.
4: Hi. Hi, I'm CBC meteorologist Tina Simkin. It stays mainly cloudy across Prince Edward Island, but that doesn't mean to say there won't be a few peaks of sunshine and a few blue sky areas. Scattered showers will stay in the forecast throughout the day today. Temperatures will climb to 23 degrees with winds picking up out of the southwest, 20 gusting up to 40 kilometers per hour. Mainly cloudy for tonight with fog patches developing as temperatures drop to 17 degrees and the winds remain southwesterly, 20 gusting up to 40 kilometers per hour.

0: He died 100 years ago, but Harry Houdini has still not entirely left the stage.
1: If you poll the public today, the name of magician, the odds are Houdini would be still number one.
0: A few years back, Dua Lipa made a hit song out of him.

0: And she's not the first.
1: Like Sherry Papini, Harry Houdini, I vanish into the thin air as I'm leaving like
2: Abracadabra.
0: Houdini lives on in branding, too.
3: Want to generate vast landscapes with towering mountains, detailed ecosystems, and a densely populated town? Houdini can do it. Need to add work.
0: From visual effects software to weather-resistant hiking gear.
4: When the weather is fair, just hide the Houdini jacket deep in your bag or clip it for...
0: He's also handy for those reporting on runaway pets.
5: Houdini, the master magician, the daredevil escape artist, sometimes called Harry Handcuff Houdini, died in 1926 and has now possibly been reincarnated as an Australian shepherd in Colorado. This dog made a jailbreak out of this...
0: Houdini. Those three syllables roll right off the tongue. But the question is why the idea of Houdini has endured. Welcome to Ideas. I'm Nala Ayed. For someone so widely name-checked, what Houdini actually represents remains a little elusive. And maybe that's part of what makes the 21st century lean in. That and his contradictions.
6: The great thing about Houdini was that he really had a special talent, flexibility, strength, ingenuity, and a tremendously flexible sense of right and wrong.
0: During his own lifetime, Houdini was a self-invention. Now he's a cultural imagining, a juicy metaphor for inexplicable feats and self-liberation.
7: Everyone has something that they wish to escape from. Your iPhone or the news cycle. The idea of escape is really, really powerful right now.
0: In this episode, Ideas producer Lisa Godfrey explores the enduring myth and myth-making of Harry Houdini.
6: I've been talking about Houdini off and on since this book came out, and I've never met anyone who doesn't know the word Houdini, which is extraordinary when you think about it. My name is Adam Begley, and I'm a biographer, and I wrote a book about Houdini called Houdini, the Elusive American. Houdini now is a concept. It's a word that lives in the language, that is used every day by people expressing something that was there suddenly vanishing, or somebody getting out of a corner that was too tight and impossibly constricting.
8: Houdini was a self-mythologizer, you make clear in the book, and that began with the story of his birth in 1874. What did he say about that?
6: Houdini was born in Budapest, very much a Hungarian, son of a rabbi, and he was 4 years old before he left Hungary for the U.S. and ended up in Appleton, Wisconsin as a four-year-old. And in later life, he claimed that that was where he was born, in Appleton, Wisconsin, and he changed by a little bit the date of his birth. But in later life, he insisted on this to the point of actually convincing the U.S. Embassy in London to issue him a passport that said he had been born in Appleton, Wisconsin, whereas his previous passports had truthfully said that he'd been born in Hungary.
8: Why do you think he wanted that change?
6: Oh, he wanted to be American. He was an immigrant who bought into the American dream at a very early age and pursued it all his life.
8: And yet his family did not exactly land in the American dream when they first immigrated. Why were their early years so hard?
6: His father was a rabbi, as I said, and he managed to get a job in Appleton, Wisconsin, as a rabbi in the local sort of makeshift synagogue. But Mayor Weiss, that was their last name, was Weiss, was never assimilated in America at all. He was elderly and he spoke German and Hebrew, of course, and Hungarian, but he spoke no English and never learned English. And he was old school. And America, of course, is always reinventing itself and moving forward. and Mayor Weiss was not going to move forward. And about 8 years into their life in Appleton, he was fired. And as Houdini said, heartache and poverty ensued. I think I got that quote wrong. Anyway, poverty ensued. And the Houdinis moved to Milwaukee, Wisconsin. And from that point on, they were really in dire straits and kept having to move house because they couldn't pay the rent and had to rely on charitable donations. And really, Houdini saw his father fail. And he saw his father fail to adopt, fail to become American, fail to thrive.
8: Eric was Harry Houdini's name of origin. And when he was about 13, he joined his dad, who'd relocated to New York to find work. So, you know, that seems like such a pivotal age. And the two of them there together alone, he would have seen that lack of success up close, I guess.
6: Yes. In Milwaukee and in New York, Mayor Weiss tried to get work as a rabbi, always failing to get any work, and eventually had to do what so many immigrants in New York did, which is he went into the rag trade. He went to work in a sweatshop cutting the linings for neckties. And actually, Eric, his son, Houdini, joined him there. And he spent several years in a sweatshop cutting ties. And that's how they managed to live, barely.
8: The idea of entering show business as a way out of poverty seems to us now like a total long shot. But in that time and place, especially weirdly for a rabbi's son in late 19th century New York, it was a bit more viable. Can you explain why?
6: Eric had no education. As far as we know, he never graduated from high school. He didn't know anything. He had no particular talents except for physical ones. He thought at first of becoming a boxer or a runner and then became obsessed with magic and started developing magic tricks and then discovered that one of his coworkers in the sweatshop also was interested in magic. And the two of them got together and would perform for friends and family and did a public show once at an athletic club. And that was the beginning of Houdini's career. Now, why did he choose show business? Well, because as the mother of the Marx Brothers said famously, how else could young men who know nothing get ahead and make money? And it's true. There are at least a half dozen sons of rabbis who became extraordinarily famous in America at exactly the same time as Houdini. Jack Warner, the head of Warner Brothers Studios, Irving Berlin.
8: You said he had these physical gifts, but what kind of magic was he doing when he first started out?
6: He was doing sleight of hand stuff, card tricks and making pieces of fabric disappear and appear and cutting them up and just your standard parlor magician tricks. Prestidigitation.
8: David Benn is a longtime prestidigitator. His expertise is in card magic, but he did try his teenage hand at escapes.
2: Houdini, I bought the Siberian chain escape, which I still have, some shackles when I was about 15, a standard entry-level piece. Flash forward decades later, there's a man named Pat Culleton, an actor who wrote, I think, sort of a definitive series on Houdini, and they had a photographs of Houdini trying to escape from the Siberian chain escape, and he had much larger chains around his wrists, and you see photographs, 8 photographs, where he's sort of biting the chains off and things like that. And Pat Culleton's description said, "This is much more difficult than it appears, for nothing is holding those chains onto his wrists other than sheer showmanship." My name is David Benn, and I'm a conjurer.
8: But also a bit of a historian of magic, right?
2: magic has been my life. It's been my passion since I started late in life. I think I was 12. Today, people started magic when they're about 6 or 7. And I used the magic to finance my education. And after 9 months as a lawyer, I decided I don't want to say what if. And I left to pursue my life in magic. And I've been doing magic now some 50 years.
8: Houdini, who'd named himself after a famous French magician, performed at first with partners, a friend from the garment trade, his younger brother, Dash. Then, at 20, the rabbi's son met a nice Catholic girl by the name of Bess Rauner.
2: And then he cut his brother out very quickly, and the two of them became a team.
8: They got married.
2: An act for back then for them starting out would have been sideshow, circus, traveling, part of sort of a 10-in-1 show, very short duration, with the goal being to get into vaudeville, which was just sort of coming into vogue at the same time that the railroads were sort of expanding across America.
8: With tiny and agile Bess as his assistant, Houdini performed anywhere he could.
2: The Dime Museum would be primarily something like New York City, let's say off of, 42nd Street, Times Square area. Admission was probably a dime, and you would go in and you would see acts perform. They wouldn't be the same sort of acts that you'd see on sideshows that would travel, but that was a permanent place. So Houdini would have done his show perhaps, up to 8 times a day. And you just repeat it and you just recycling through it. You're going to get better and better and better and better because of doing that. It was a real meat grind of a place, but you certainly learn to your material there and face all sorts of different audiences.
8: A raw but effective training ground.
2: And they would always have a talker outside trying to entice crowds, attract them into the theater space.
9: Your attention towards the end of this hall. Here you will find a clever young man. He will mystify you if he can. Look at him. Houdini!
8: And eventually, some people did look at Houdini.
2: He was spotted by someone named Edward Dooley, who also fancied himself as a magician and went under the name Marco the Magician.
8: Marco had been unable to conjure enough money to mount and sell his own solo show.
2: To sell a real theater show, sometimes you would have other act with you and you pick them to do other things. They do their act with a husband and wife team. Some would do mind reading things, but they also help move things logistically. It becomes a real family operation.
8: So he was looking for help.
2: And so this man, Dooley, set his sights on Nova Scotia and New Brunswick and asked Houdini and Bess, this was like 1896, to join the tour. But it wasn't doing very well, and Dooley packed shop early, leaving Bess and Houdini basically sort of stranded there. And Houdini picked up the slack and created his own show under his own name with Bess, and it also meant him trying to extend the time he could perform so he could offer a more complete show. He became famous for doing a straitjacket escape.
8: Houdini had already been performing escapes, notably during an illusion called
2: Metamorphosis, which is with a steamer trunk, in essence, where he would be bound inside the trunk,
8: tied up with a rope, put in a cloth sack, and locked inside.
2: Bess, one would stand on top of the trunk and he'd have fabric around it like a curtain and they'd raise it 1, 2, 3. When they would drop, the two people would have changed places. An incredible piece, and even in its staging, and it had its own tie-in in its own way with spiritualism, at the time, being able to dematerialize from one location and reappear in another location.
8: Others had performed Metamorphosis, but the Houdinis did it in mere seconds. And to whip up further interest in their shows, Houdini started inviting the audience to bring handcuffs for him to escape from instead of rope. As to how exactly he developed the skill to open them, Houdini, as usual, told any number of origin stories. That as a boy, he'd been driven by hunger to break into his mother's pie cupboard.
9: I open the locks without any trouble.
8: Or that he trained himself at the age of 9 out of boredom while recovering from a horse accident.
9: The click of a lock amused me.
8: Or that at one time, he'd actually worked in the trade.
9: My ancestors were locksmiths.
8: But Houdini's tale of how he thought to escape from a straitjacket might well have been true. St. John, New Brunswick was the
2: first place that he saw someone placed in a straitjacket when he was touring a mental health facility on the East Coast. And he saw the straitjacket first time and how that person was put in that restraint. It was, you know, at that time, the sensational language, a straitjacket for the criminally insane. I mean, that was the tagline. So he first introduced that in the East Coast of Canada, and he saw the possibilities of putting that into his act.
9: It left so vivid an impression on my mind that I hardly slept that night. And in such moments as I slept, I saw nothing but straitjackets. In the wakeful parts of the night, I wondered what the effect would be to an audience to have them see a man placed in a straitjacket and watch him force himself free.
8: Within a few years, a big-time theatrical manager for vaudeville named Martin Beck caught a performance.
2: What Beck basically did is, I believe it was in Minneapolis that he saw him. He saw Houdini do a more standard magic act,
8: involving apparatus and tricks that other magicians used, but escaping every single handcuff, executing the metamorphosis swap in 3 seconds, that was different. Vaudeville circuit worthy.
2: I think that was the thing that Beck saw that just said, you should do that. He needed a director, really, to say, I could sell that. The other stuff, there's lots of people out there doing that. That was a turning point. And the other turning point was he took the advice, it may have been from T. Nelson Downs, a great coin manipulator from the Midwest. You couldn't make it in America, he thought. You, just as some Canadians felt that you have to go to the U.S. to make it, back then, if you were an American, you had to go to England to make it.
8: And it worked. Now a solo act, the self-dubbed King of Handcuffs, drew big audiences.
2: He was a sensation there. They'd not seen anything like it. And then he also toured France and the other European countries and eventually came back to America.
8: Having tasted success, Houdini was hungry to sustain it. The 20th century had arrived, and he wanted it to be his. He worked as hard at promotion as he did at his act.
2: If he was creative, it was really in terms of publicity and developing that brand. Yeah, there's no denying it.
8: Biographer Adam Begley.
6: He started going to police stations and tipping off reporters that he was going there to get himself handcuffed by the police and then break out of those handcuffs, or get himself handcuffed and put into a jail and breaking out of the handcuffs and the jail.
2: Many theories about how he did that, and I'm sure he used all of them.
8: Hiding picks in his hair and skin, regurgitating keys, smacking locks on hard surfaces. Clever, crafty, adaptable.
10: Who was the real Houdini? What was the truth about him? We asked Milbourne Christopher, the most highly paid magician in America today, who spent a lifetime studying and learning from Houdini.
8: A BBC documentary from 1970 called The Truth About Houdini features admiring anecdotes from those in the trade.
11: Now, the most sensational jail escape was in Washington, D.C., in the United States Jail. At the time, there were other prisoners in the cell block, which was called Murderer's Row. And Houdini, as usual, in what he called a nude condition, was shackled and put in a cell. And the officials went to another part of the building. And when he finally came into the office where they were seated, he pointed out that he not only had escaped, but he had moved all the other prisoners from one cell to another. A fantastic exploit.
2: And then he developed material specifically for newspaper reporters, for example. He would go into a newsroom and he would swallow a number of needles, 25, 30, whatever needles, and thread, and then he would regurgitate the needles threaded. It's a spectacular piece, but that's something he could do with a committee in a newspaper's office to get publicity, because they could take the photo of the needles coming out.
8: Sometimes newspapers allegedly worked with Houdini.
6: There was the famous case of the Mirror Challenge in London, where a newspaper, the Mirror, had made a pair of handcuffs, which they claimed were unbreakable, that he couldn't get out of. And they made a big publicity stunt of challenging Houdini to get out of these handcuffs. And Houdini got on stage and, as he often did, was behind a screen. And he would sometimes his head would pop over and he would struggle behind the screen. And when he finally emerged with the cuffs off of him, but still locked, he was drenched in sweat and seemingly exhausted. So there's drama there. And it did last a long time, and it might have been boring for a current day audience, but it thrilled the audience at the time.
8: Lucratively so.
6: And the same drama played out weeks and weeks and brought in tons of money for Houdini and for the theater promoters. I don't have the proof of this, and I can't give you evidence, but I'm pretty certain that there was collusion here and that the cuffs were open because of some agreement between the Mirror and Houdini.
8: But Houdini also offered publicity stunts that were very much down to his own agility and reflexes.
2: He did these public spectacles, chained again, manacled, placed into a trunk, dropped over from a bridge into a river.
8: Truly harrowing.
2: Put in a straitjacket and suspended from a flagpole in Times Square or other major cities, and he would draw a mass crowd. I like to describe that as the first sort of flash mob performance in the world, really, because he'd get literally tens of thousands of people to come and see him do this.
8: A publicity hound, for sure, but also a performer of true skill.
6: The great thing about Houdini was that he really had a special talent, and that talent involved flexibility and strength and ingenuity and a tremendously flexible sense of right and wrong. Getting himself out of the straitjacket was one of the ones that really was only simply a matter of thrashing in the right direction and with the right tempo and the right torque, as it were, to get out of the bindings. But the handcuffs was sometimes a question of dexterity and sometimes hiding a key in the right place or colluding with whoever had put the handcuffs on him or put him in the jail cell.
8: David Benn sees Houdini's toughness.
2: I have a photograph in my collection of Houdini. I treasure that photograph because it's one of the only photograph I've seen where you see his hands close up when they haven't been retouched. And they're unbelievably scarred, like just calloused and scarred. So no, you're not doing, you know, fine, super sleight of hand with hands like that. You just can't, you don't have that touch. But it illustrates to me the endurance that he could weather. And particularly another big thing of his shows was you bring your restraints to the show and I'll escape from them. And people would come up with the craziest things, like being sewn inside of a whale that had been washed up on the shore. Yeah, and so just the fumes, I mean, the craziest, you know, challenges. He was willing to embrace change. I think it's because he also came from like nothing, really. He had that hunger and that drive.
12: E.L. Doctorow saw that drive, that need to escape from the past into freedom, when he wrote about Houdini in his classic novel, Ragtime.
13: His audiences were poor people, peddlers, policemen, children. He escaped from bank vaults, nailed up barrels, sewn mailbags. He escaped from a zinc-lined piano case, a giant football, a galvanized iron boiler, a roll-top desk, a sausage skin. The screen was pulled away and there he stood, disheveled but triumphant, beside the inviolate container that was supposed to have contained him. He waved to the crowd.
12: This is Ideas. I'm Nahla Ayed. Ideas in the Afternoon returns after the break.
14: Afternoon, it's 2:30, 22 degrees and mostly cloudy in Halifax, 23 degrees in Sydney, where it's also mostly cloudy, 21 and mostly cloudy in Charlottetown, Fredericton, it's 20 and cloudy. I'm Andrew Lamb, here's what's making news. In Nova Scotia, a child was airlifted to hospital with life-threatening injuries after a motorcycle collision in West Chesicook. RCMP say a motorcycle collided with a Toyota Matrix on Sunday evening. A preliminary inquiry began today in Moncton for two people accused of killing Melissa Price. The inquiry will determine if there is enough evidence to go to trial. And Cape Breton University is receiving almost $500,000 over 5 years to establish an international network devoted to Indigenous research. Regional news at 3, and here's the weather forecast from Tina Simpkin. Today, cloudy with a chance of showers or rain, light winds 20 kilometers an hour gusting to 40, highs in the region between 18 and 25 degrees. Tonight, mainly cloudy with a chance of showers, fog patches developing overnight, light winds with lows ranging from 10 to 17 degrees. And tomorrow, mainly cloudy with a chance of showers, also a risk of afternoon thunderstorms for Nova Scotia and New Brunswick. Light to breezy winds with highs between 24 and 25 degrees, but a cooler 20 along coastal areas of Nova Scotia and New Brunswick. That's a quick look at your news and weather.
0: Welcome back to Ideas in the Afternoon. I'm Nala Ayed. Appearance and reality, fact and fiction. Those are themes in Houdini's magic and life, and help explain why he's inspired so much creative work in turn across genre and geography.
15: 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Now watch me.
0: Some trace Houdini's posthumous comeback to a mid-century movie, a Technicolor biopic from 1953, starring Tony Curtis and Janet Leigh as Harry and Bess.
16: No, it wasn't love at first sight when beautiful Bess met the fabulous Houdini, who made love to her the way he lived, with headlong daring, but spent his wedding night like this.
17: Harry! Oh, I can feel it! Oh, Harry! Oh, Harry! Oh.
18: Great effect, isn't it?
17: Yes, it's wonderful, but will we have to do something like this every night?
0: It takes major liberties with established facts, but that's all in the spirit of its subject. Plenty of books also favor this mashup of history and imagination, from kids lit to literary novels.
19: I really didn't come across Houdini until I read Cavalier and Clay. And then I remember reading Ragtime, and he's also in Ragtime. Two historical depictions in fiction before I actually discovered, Houdini.
0: That's playwright and performer Katie Bender. She spoke to Ideas producer Lisa Godfrey about the cross-century pull of Houdini.
19: The first things that really caught me were the images of his public escapes hanging from buildings from a great height in a straitjacket upside down. And there would be crowds and crowds of people who would kind of fill the streets, stop traffic. I mean, thousands and thousands of people. My name is Katie Bender. I am a writer and a performer based in Austin, Texas. And I have created a DIY seance to contact Houdini called Instructions for a Seance.
8: We'll get to that eventually.
19: I was at graduate school at the University of Texas at Austin, and my professor said that I should check out the Harry Houdini archives at the Harry Ransom Center connected to the University of Texas, and they have the largest collection of Houdini's letters and memorabilia anywhere. And my plays often dealt in magical realism, so he thought I would appreciate the kind of deep dive into magician's life. I was almost immediately pretty obsessed.
8: Strange to think that you could go into an archive, look at someone from a previous century who was a different gender than you and did a different kind of performance than you, and yet he was almost speaking to you through those images and words, Why do you think he connected with you?
19: At the time when I was in graduate school, I was raising a child. My daughter at the time was 6, and graduate school was really hard. I was the only person in my class who had a child and had a semi-functioning marriage, and I was really struggling. I was struggling to be present in my family and struggling to do the writing and the graduate school work that was expected of me. And I just personally was really longing for an escape. And so I think those first images of Houdini, when I looked at them, yes, I was seeing a performer and knowing what it feels like to be in front of an audience, but I think I was really actually connecting with the audience and what it means to watch somebody do something that seems impossible and yet get themselves out of it. You're seeing him in a straitjacket upside down, but you know that the implication is that he gets out. And if that's the implication for Houdini upside down in a straitjacket, then perhaps any of us in the audience watching it with enough grit and determination can figure out how to get ourselves out of whatever it feels like is holding us in an impossible way at that time.
8: Do you think he thought about failure?
19: My sense of him is a real desperation, both in terms of getting himself and his family out of poverty, but also his father died. And whether this is true or not, the story that he has put in his archive is that he heard his mother say to his father, "Meyer, how could you leave me with these children?" That is the thing that he chose to keep in his papers about the death of his father, which just makes me think that he felt a really, really intense responsibility to take care of his family and keep the family together, which he really exhibited throughout his life. And, you know, these kinds of physical stunts were a real way of getting out of factory work, which would only ever pay so much. So I think the drivers for why, desperation, and then on top of that, an enjoyment and a great capacity for physical activity. I think he was hurt quite a bit all the time in ways that we don't see because there wasn't the kind of epic failure that ended in death. But I think there were several instances when hanging from a building, the wind was up and he was thrown into a building, dislocated a shoulder. There was not that spectacular failure, and yet he was kind of living through a lot of physical endurance and physical pain amidst those tricks. A lot of magic and magician's tricks, once you know how they work, you're sort of like, oh, duh, obviously. What I love about Houdini is that, yes, there was all the, oh, duh, yeah, obviously tricks going on, but then also he really did learn how to hold his breath underwater. He really did learn how to manipulate his body into smaller and smaller spaces, you know, so both are true.
8: Houdini's body was his instrument, and he wanted to be witnessed in public, by the public, doing physically awesome things. Biographer Adam Begley sees him as a mix of self-regard and self-consciousness.
6: Houdini was a very beautiful man. He had a striking face, straight nose, big brow, cleft chin, piercing eyes, and he had a beautiful physique. Very, very well-defined muscles, very beautifully proportioned. He was also tiny. He was maybe 5'6", if he was lucky, on his second passport, the one that confirmed him as an American citizen born in Appleton, Wisconsin. He also added 2 inches to his height. He was a beautiful man, and he was also a thoroughgoing narcissist.
8: Who would have loved playing with Instagram? David Ben says Houdini doctored photos of himself.
2: He knew how to manipulate and promote himself. So he found himself on an ocean liner coming back, I believe, from the UK, and Teddy Roosevelt's on board. And there's a group photo of Roosevelt and Houdini with some others. And when he reproduced the photo, he had them cut out.
8: And made it look as if he was taller than the US president.
2: I don't think Roosevelt was particularly tall. I'm not sure, but Houdini certainly was shorter.
8: In the early decades of the 20th century, Houdini shaped his public image further through theater advertising.
2: His posters are beautiful. It's probably his most famous poster in many ways is sort of nicknamed the President's Poster. And it's a three-sheet, large-scale poster. And it was done in the shape of almost the image like Houdini was running for President of the United States. It was just him in a business suit with his arms crossed with the name Houdini on it. Nothing about death-defying escapes. There's nothing about where he's touring or performing or where he's performed. It's just his image and just the name Houdini.
8: Even more striking to the modern eye may be the publicity photos of Houdini muscled up and stripped down.
6: He needed to be seen, and he needed to be seen as often as possible naked. And he advertised himself as being stripped naked all the time, especially when he was going into police cells. And the idea there was, of course, that if he was naked, he couldn't conceal on his body any keys or devices to open locks. But the number of times he was photographed naked or announced himself as naked makes it clear that at some level that this was important to him.
8: But something sits just below the skin with Houdini, something darker, the threat of mortal danger, drowning, suffocation, being buried alive. He was occupying the audience's primal nightmares. Or was it all an illusion?
6: Absolutely real. Houdini, every time he jumped off of a bridge with his hands handcuffed and his legs in irons, he was courting death. People died jumping off a bridge even without their hands manacled all the time. You know, the hanging upside down in a straitjacket isn't good for you. And he had several medical issues as a result of his contortions, and he was always breaking his wrists or breaking his leg. It was very dangerous what he did. And as he said and acknowledged explicitly, if you want to get a big crowd together, just announce that at a certain time a famous person is going to be risking death.
20: And I said, Houdini must have been crazy to do this.
8: A famous magician of the 1970s, Doug Henning, tried Houdini's water torture cell on live TV and found out.
20: It was live. I could do it perfectly in rehearsal. I had my feet chained up in stocks, handcuffs. I was lowered inside, upside down, this tank of water, and then the stocks were locked to the tank. Well, I'll never forget, they started to lower me in, and there was 60 million people watching. And I took breaths and hyperventilated like I always did, and I suddenly realized I didn't have any air. And I thought, what should I do? Should I cancel it? It was live.
2: People pay for risky things, but if you're good at reducing the risk without telling people you've reduced the risk, then you have an opportunity to really develop something both memorable and, you know, financially rewarding. And there's no question Houdini excelled on both fronts. Yes, he did some very risky things for the average person in the street, but he wasn't crazy.
8: Yep. Madness was part of the iconography of his act, as was torture and death. He was attracted to all of that in some way. And then there was his extreme personality, obsessive, relentless.
6: There is a sense that he didn't know when to quit, and he pushed himself. And after a while, you think, well, this isn't normal, because he attained a degree of fame when he was about 45 that most people would be happy with. And yet he continued to throw himself off of bridges or dangle upside down in a straitjacket. And that's not something you want to do when you're in your 40s and you've been abusing your body with these kind of torturous tricks for years. And so you wonder why did he do these things? And some people have posited that what he wanted was not to be liberated, but to be actually in chains, and that he wanted to be in chains and naked, for example, because it's the ultimate humiliation. I don't see that. I see a showman who is driven by the desire to succeed and the desire to be applauded. I mean, if you are driven to harm yourself to achieve plaudits and love and celebrity, then maybe that's a kind of disease. But I don't think that he was a masochist.
8: And in fact, could be a little sadistic.
6: He had a hero whose name was Robert Houdin.
8: Teenage Eric Weiss had admired this 19th century French magician who wrote an influential book. In fact, Eric named himself Houdini in tribute to him, but
6: he later wrote a book called The Unmasking of Robert Houdin, in which he absolutely tore Houdin apart and called him a pilferer and a fraud and a bad magician and a liar, and actually accused him of everything that people have since accused Houdini of.
8: Freud might say that Houdini was killing off his figurative father.
6: Absolutely. It was broad daylight parricide. Combined with, of course, his adulation for his mother, it can be presented as a classic case of the Oedipus complex. For me, that's a little reductive.
19: There are some letters to his mother that he signed, "Your little father."
8: Worshipful of Cecilia, his mother, an alleged angel on earth.
11: Houdini's greatest ambition, he frequently said, was not to be the world's finest escapologist, but to be worthy of his sainted mother.
8: On a slightly lower pedestal,
19: his relationship with his wife, Bess. I mean, so many of the love letters are so sweet and so romantic. But also there is a letter in which he very clearly states that if he were to die before her, she could not marry again in such a way that that second husband would have access to any of his funds. So yeah, quite controlling, quite paternalistic, both to his mother and to his wife. And on the other hand, he really did single-handedly lift his family out of poverty and give them a whole different life than they could have ever imagined and dreamed of.
8: Houdini's major professional success erased the failure that had marked his immigrant family when they first came to the United States from Hungary. The unemployability of his rabbi father, who died so early and left his wife alone with five young sons. But Houdini did not forget his father.
6: There was a very poignant moment when his father was in his worst days. He had to sell some of his books, especially a collection of very valuable books of Jewish theological writings. And Houdini managed to track those down and buy them back and kept them in his collection. He revered his father, even though his father failed. But Houdini's life can be seen as a monument to doing what his father was unable to do, which is to assimilate perfectly and make a success of himself in this new country.
8: Houdini worked hard to maintain that success right to the end of his life. At 53, he set out on what would be his final tour. His body was no longer capable of a full escapology performance, so he combined it with a new crowd pleaser.
2: So Houdini was 1926 on a tour, primarily North America in Montreal. And he was doing part magic and part as an expose of spiritualism, which was on the rise.
6: Specifically against fraudulent mediums. Spiritual seances were, he thought, corrupt shams. And he devoted the last 5 years of his life or so to exposing seances as frauds. There was a moral energy behind it, but there were other things too. And spiritualism was all the rage in the years after the First World War, when so many people had lost so many loved ones and they were desperate to get in touch with their sons, their brothers, their husbands. And Houdini knew that whenever spiritualism was in the news, it was going to attract a great deal of attention.
2: So he was in Montreal and doing some of his promotion, and he was in what is now the McLeod Stewart building in Montreal, the museum, doing a talk related to spiritualism. A couple of students from McGill talked to him afterwards, and one asks, could he paint his portrait or do a sketch of him? And he later invited the person to come backstage at the Princess Theater to do that.
8: But another McGill University student showed up uninvited.
2: While Houdini was purportedly sort of reading some mail, he was asked the question by Jocelyn Gordon Whitehead whether it's true that he could withstand taking a blow to his abdomen because he was a prime physical specimen. And Houdini said yes. And before Houdini could sort of brace himself and contract the muscles, this person, strong guy, just released a flurry of punches to his abdomen, winded Houdini, and legend has that it sort of burst his appendix at that time. I believe that's false.
6: Houdini died of a burst appendix and peritonitis, but it was not caused by the blow to the abdomen. There is no evidence of the thing called trauma-induced appendicitis. It's an infection, not an injury.
2: And Houdini just weathered on because he was used to a very high pain threshold, obviously, completed those shows, took the train to Detroit to do more shows. And I sort of say, not with malice, but Houdini's cause of death was really a vanity.
6: Houdini died of stubbornness. He was very ill. He saw a doctor who told him he needed to go to the hospital. He declined to follow that advice. He then saw another doctor who said he had to have surgery immediately. He declined to follow that advice and instead waited to call his own doctor in New York. And when he was finally was operated on, they saw that the appendix was burst and there was nothing to do about it in those days because this is before antibiotics. So he lingered 6 days. He was brave as usual during all of this.
2: They couldn't save him, and that's what he ultimately died from on, Halloween 1926.

0: he hoped there was an afterlife, but he was very skeptical of specific claims of spiritualists.
1: That side of Houdini's career will come up in a future episode, including the seances that occurred for decades after his death, in his name and with his consent.
2: It is the spirit of Houdini we wish to contact. Houdini, are you here? Are you here, Houdini?
1: All this to say that Katie Bender is not desecrating Houdini's memory with her interactive theater show, one that she's been mounting across America for the last decade.
3: A DIY seance to contact Houdini called Instructions for a Seance.
1: Houdini's escapes symbolized something to his audience 100 years ago, bucking authority, breaking free of intractable problems, wars, economic issues, class issues. What's that expression? The more things change.
3: We're living in a time when the idea of escape is so potent. Everyone has something that they wish to escape from, especially now, you know, whether it's your iPhone or the news cycle or climate change or late stage capitalism. I think the idea of escape is really, really powerful right now. And so this is a particular moment in which Houdini as a metaphor really lives in our psyche.
1: Yeah. And you hear that from your audience, right?
3: In the beginning of the seance, as an invocation, I ask the audience members, everybody, to write down one thing that they wish to escape from on a piece of paper that's under their chair or on the table in front of them.

0: these invocations of people's hopes for what they escape in their own life feels like a real honor and something that we share in real time together in a way that feels really powerful.
1: Then, as now, whether it's theater or a magic act, what's stirring is being together in the same room at the same moment, witnessing something unexpected.
2: Wonder is the key, and you only get one crack at wonder as a performer. And I think one of the things that made Houdini so great was that audiences were seeing these things for the first time.
3: Ladies and gentlemen.
1: There's probably just one recording left of Houdini's voice. It was made on Edison wax cylinders in 1914.
3: I take great pleasure in introducing my latest invention, the Wax-a-Tassel.
1: Houdini was a 20th century performer, a purveyor of magic and wonder. But he carries on. He's given people something to think about, to see themselves in, ever since.
4: He was enacting in some way the liberation of the self, whether it was from the society or from self-imposed drama. There's something tremendous about the idea that you can get away. And Houdini captured that and made it into a dramatic form that anybody could understand.
5: You just heard the first of two Ideas episodes about Harry Houdini, with biographer Adam Begley, magician and writer David Benn, and Katie Bender, playwright and performer. Readings were by Brian Danbrook. This episode was produced by Lisa Godfrey.
1: A tip of the Ideas top hat to the many colorful books and documentaries that informed this episode, and to the blog Wild About Harry, the consummate Houdini blog, by John Cox.
5: Lisa Ayuso is our web producer. Technical production, Danielle Duval and Emily Chiarvesio. Our senior producer is Nikola Lukšić. Greg Kelly is the executive producer of Ideas. And I'm Nala Ayed.
1: And from 1970, this is The Amazing Randy.
6: 4 minutes went by and the audience by this time was absolutely screaming, save him, let him out. The assistant would rush on the stage, would say, get the axes, where are the axes, here are the axes, Houdini is drowning, take the curtain up. People would stand in the audience at this point in hysterics. Suddenly a hand would come out through the slot in the curtain and Houdini would fall off the top of that milk can just as the curtain was being hauled away, come to his feet, begin to take a bow and go into a collapse. He would collapse to the stage at the very second that the curtain did so. And everything was oblivion from that moment on.
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8: I'm Nicola McLeod. 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
7: 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On Reclaimed, right after the news.
9: This is CBC News. It's 3 o'clock. Good afternoon. I'm Andrew Lamb. Here's what's making news in the Maritimes. A child sustained life-threatening injuries following a collision between a motorcycle and car on Sunday in West Chesicook, Nova Scotia. The RCMP say the child was a passenger on the motorcycle driven by a 43-year-old man from Grand Desert, and it collided with a Toyota Matrix. The passenger of the car and the driver of the motorcycle were treated for non-life-threatening injuries. Mandy Edwards is

0: spokesperson with the RCMP. She says greater precaution on the road is needed for motorcyclists and drivers in vehicles this time of year.
1: We all have to do our part, so motorcyclists as well as motorists in vehicles, to make sure that we allow enough time, that we are cognizant of all others on the road, that we're paying attention, that we're not distracted, that we're visible, and that way we can make the road safe for everyone.
0: The investigation into the collision is ongoing. Today in Moncton, a preliminary inquiry began for two people accused of killing Melissa Price. Price was found dead in a garbage bin on a residential street in Moncton in February. The purpose of the inquiry is to determine if there is enough evidence to go to trial. It's scheduled to last until Friday. 37-year-old Leandra Beaulieu and 36-year-old Devlin O'Blenis are facing a joint charge of second-degree murder. Another person named Joshua Martin is also charged with being an accessory after the fact of murder and indignity to a human body. RCMP in Nova Scotia are releasing few details about human remains found near De Burt late last month. Locals are asking why the public confirmation took so long. It was a few weeks ago when Abby Clusio noticed investigators. They were searching clear-cut land near her home.
2: It's still worrisome. It'd be nice if they kind of came around the word around here and said, you know, to IE people like her who are down there alone, you know, it's okay. It's not really got to do with you or whatever, right? For us too, just so it doesn't hit home.
0: On Thursday, police confirmed human remains were found on July 22nd. Police say they do not know who the man is or how he died, but police believe he died under suspicious circumstances. Money was announced today for the Cancer Diagnostic Clinic at the Cape Breton Regional Hospital. $300,000 from the drug company AstraZeneca will help with early detection. The clinic has been open for nearly a year and a half. Dr. Graydon Lucas is Cancer Care Medical Director with Nova Scotia Health.
3: On average, we're cutting down the time from diagnosis to treatment by about 2 weeks. That's substantial. 2 weeks in cancer is reducing the chance that you're getting worse and having symptoms. It's increasing the chance that you live longer. It's improving survival.
0: Lucas says they're hoping to expand the service to other parts of the province. And for the first time in 10 years, the bells of St. Mary's Church in the Nova Scotia community of Clare, Pictou County are ringing. The electronic system that rang the bells broke years ago. And until now, the church community could not afford to repair them. The bells were first installed in 1904. On Saturday, they could be heard ringing once again. It was 122 years to the day since the bells were installed. Stephanie St. Pierre is with the St. Mary's Association of Heritage and Development.
4: They were baptized in the church on August 14, 1904, and by August 15, 1904, they were already up the steeple and they were ringing for the Mass for the National Acadian Holiday on August 15th. So it's just that is a feat in itself.
0: About 250 people gathered at the church this weekend to hear the bells. That is your CBC News to this hour. 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
5: I'm CBC meteorologist Tina Simkin. It stays mainly cloudy across Prince Edward Island, but that doesn't mean to say there won't be a few peaks of sunshine and a few blue sky areas. Scattered showers will stay in the forecast throughout the day today. Temperatures will climb to 23 degrees with winds picking up out of the southwest, 20 gusting up to 40 kilometers per hour. Mainly cloudy for tonight with fog patches developing as temperatures drop to 17 degrees and the winds remain southwesterly, 20 gusting up to 40 kilometers per hour.
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I love hearing the bird song in the background. What you just heard is an all-women's drum group from Northern California with a song to honor the Cherokee Nation, the Feather River Singers, with a flag song. You can find it on their debut album, Daughters of the Earth. Their roots stretch back to traditional Cherokee territory in Oklahoma, and their songs have helped keep the spirit of their people alive on the West Coast. This is Reclaimed, your home for Indigenous sounds on CBC. I'm Jared Martineau, and there's medicine in the music today. You'll hear songs for healing and meditation, prayer and gratitude, music that connects you to power, presence, and possibility. And that's what this song does. It conjures beauty from the edge of the world, Haida Gwaii, the homeland of Terry Lynn Williams Davidson and the Haida people. And you can almost hear the waves move and cedars bend toward the sound. This is Spirit Song on Reclaimed.

0: song that bridges Anishinaabe melodies from the world of spirit to the world of jazz. That was Chuck Copenace with The Opening. You can find it on his album, Oshki Manitou. And Chuck says, when I started writing music, I found that these traditional melodies were in my consciousness, and I started to understand their form and structure. Being in the Sweat Lodge opened me up to the purpose of the songs and to connect me with the power of songs and ceremony. This is Reclaimed on CBC Music and Radio. I'm Jared Martineau. And as you're hearing, today I want to connect you to the medicine in the music. Now I want to bring you to the rolling hills and great plains of North Dakota. That's where Hung Papa, Oglala, Sisahapa, Lakota, and Dakota singer Earl Bullhead was from. He grew up surrounded by Lakota language and culture, and he spent his life teaching and sharing his people's words and songs. Here's Earl talking about how important that work is.
1: If you understand how important language is, then that's the focus. So that's preservation, and that's what I'm into. And you can look at it from all other perspectives, but the bottom line is it's the songs. Songs never change.
0: That was Earl Bullhead. And from his album, Sacred Directions, this is Date Shakowi Olowanwan, a song of the seven winds on Reclaimed.

Bad your side, I think.

naya naya sana ambe hale den kul bezeda tago lala ansa bego kai hoga na iskene hoga na leje yebe yaya teo koya ego zoga

That beautiful recording was Going With My Prayer Song from Apache singer and medicine man Tony Logan, also known as Matonth or Rolling Fox. You can find it on his album of traditional and spiritual Apache songs, which collects prayers and medicine songs sung during Apache sunrise and holy ground ceremonies. And I love how they're recorded, the way you'd actually hear them in the lodge, just voice, drums and rattles, and the power of prayer and song. I'm Jared Martineau, this is Reclaimed. You can listen live from anywhere in the world. Just download the CBC Listen app and click the local tab. And speaking of direct recordings of prayer, next I want to play you the opening track from a wonderful project that brings together Nekyo prayers and meditations. The album is called Natawaste Mikwiak, meaning the light that heals us. And it was created using simple and powerful elements, drums, rattles, flutes, human voices, and sounds of the natural world. And the families and relatives that came together to produce it say, sometimes we just want to be quiet and still. Sometimes we want to feel connected to our Mother Earth, all our relations, our people, to hear the heartbeat that matches ours. And we remember that we are one and we belong. Here's Leo and Priscilla McGilvery with Smudge Speak For Us, Bless Us. Mi Augustigan, Pisquista Mowinan, Mi Augustigan, Saweminan on Reclaimed. Yeah.

0: You just heard two versions of medicine and prayer songs sung in Cree. And that one brought Cree language and melody into the harmonized vocals, hypnotic rattles, and water drum song style of the Native American church. From Saskatchewan, that was Cecile Musselman with Cree Healing Song 2. I'm Jared Martineau, and you've been listening to Reclaimed. 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Coming up, your local news.
1: Good afternoon, it's 3:30. 21 degrees and mostly cloudy in Halifax. Also mostly cloudy in Sydney, where it's 22 degrees. Similar conditions in Charlottetown. Fredericton, it's 20 with light rain. I'm Andrew Lamb. Here's what's making news. Locals in DeBert, Nova Scotia area are asking why the RCMP's public confirmation of the discovery of human remains took so long. In New Brunswick, some of the best basketball players, coaches, and builders in Canada will be honored this week in St. Stephen. That's where Basketball Canada is inducting this year's class into the Canadian Basketball Hall of Fame. And PEI's cool, damp spring has caused some trees to develop what are called referred to as tar spots. Some trees are being affected by the fungus, which is considered an invasive species in the province. Regional news at 4:30, and here's the weather forecast from Tina Simpkin. Today, cloudy with a chance of showers or rain. Light winds, 20 kilometers an hour, gusting to 40. Highs in the region between 18 and 25 degrees. Tonight, mainly cloudy with a chance of showers. Fog patches developing overnight. Light winds with lows ranging from 10 to 17 degrees. And tomorrow, mainly cloudy with a chance of showers. Also a risk of afternoon thunderstorms for Nova Scotia and New Brunswick. Light to breezy winds with highs between 24 and 25, but a cooler 20 along coastal areas of Nova Scotia and New Brunswick.
0: I'm Jared Martineau. This is Reclaimed on CBC Music and Radio, and I hope that you can feel the medicine in the music today. And speaking of medicine and meditation, now I want to bring you to Nunavut to hear a gentle healing song from Saimavik. It's a musical collaboration between Inuit musicians Yurini and Rit, and they've been sharing a series of meditations to help ground you and find peace. And this one is Uluk, or Day 4.
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1: You've been hearing an excerpt of an Inuit meditation, Saimavik, with Kuyalianimik Pili Masauti. The music is by Inuk musician Yoreni, and the calming voice you've been hearing is from Inuk singer Reet, calling you to slow down, listen, and give thanks, and inviting you into a practice of gratitude. I'm Jared Martineau. This is Reclaimed on CBC Music and Radio. In Nehyo and other nations' ceremonies, it's common to fast from food and water, and going without those most essential elements of life while remaining in ceremonial prayer and meditation is a way of deepening gratitude and respect for how important those elements are. When you hear the phrase, water is life, that's what it means, and that's how essential it is, not just for humans, but for all life on Agawimau Aski. Dakota and Maricopa flute player Robert Tree Cody's music invokes that connection. Here he is with the water song on Reclaimed.

beautiful, ethereal sounds of the cedar flute, you're hearing one of the most renowned flute players in Indian country, Navajo and Ute musician R. Carlos Nakai. And you heard a bonus track from the deluxe version of his album, Canyon Trilogy. That was Within the Sacred, a song that channels inner light and outer spirit simultaneously. I'm Jared Martineau. This is Reclaimed on CBC Music and Radio. You can find us across Turtle Island on Sirius XM and Native Voice One. Today, we've been exploring songs that bring out the medicine in the music. And sometimes that medicine channels a deep love you feel for someone or a deep love you may have lost. Cree singer Randy Wood knows how to connect to that feeling. And just hearing his voice feels like its own kind of medicine, a balm for your spirit. This is Always and Forever on Reclaimed.

What a beautiful piece of music. You just heard Diné Navajo singer Edley Nate with Akoma Song of the Sky City. You can find it on a compilation album of traditional voices and historic recordings released on the legendary Indigenous music label Canyon Records back in 1998. But if you go all the way back to 1951, you can still find Edley Nate. He was the very first artist signed to Canyon Records. I'm Jared Martineau. This is Reclaimed. Drop me a line anytime to say hi and let me know what you think of the show. Reclaimed at cbc.ca is our email. Today you've heard traditional songs and meditations from all over Turtle Island that connect to the medicine in our music. But powwow music also carries medicine. It's not just about contests and prizes. Dances can be healing. And a powerful dream of that connection is what gave rise to the jingle dress. As you listen to this song, picture the arbor filled with dancers in their beautiful regalia, each adorned with hundreds of jingle cones, each cone representing a prayer, and the swish and rattle of each step in the dance as a medicine that brings healing. From Notkamiguaning First Nation in Ontario, here's Lynx Clan on Reclaimed.

0: time from Arizona State University. That was one of my favorite drum groups, Young Bear. And that song was made for a specific powwow dance style, the groove, swish, and rattle of the jingle dress. The vision for the jingle dress came to an Anishinaabe medicine man in the early 20th century in a dream as a dance of healing. And ever since then, powwow dancers across Turtle Island sew metal cones and prayers into their dresses and dance to jingle songs like the ones you've heard. And as they dance, the cones strike each other and produce a sound, almost like falling rain. And in that sound, you can hear and feel the medicine in the music. I'm Jared Martineau, this is Reclaimed, and I hope you've enjoyed the songs you've heard today. Drop me a line to let me know. Reclaimed at cbc.ca is our email. You can listen again anytime on the CBC Listen app. You can catch us every week on CBC Music and Radio, and you can find us across Turtle Island on Sirius XM and Native Voice One. Our show is produced by Travis Pereira, Spiros Georgiou, Lauren Hancock, Judith Lynch, and me. Join me again next week for more songs and sounds from across the Indigenous world. I'll see you then. Hi, hi, Magwitch and Masi Cho for listening.
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7: I'm Nicola McLeod. Coming up on Main Street, PEI's athletes are fresh off the plane and back from the Special Olympics in Alberta. We'll hear from some of those competitors. And it's Monday, so Lee is firing up another edition of The Time Machine. That, news of the day and weather with CBC meteorologist Jay Scotland, ahead on Main Street.
8: From CBC News, The World This Hour, I'm Stephanie Scanderas. Newfoundland and Labrador has announced a major energy sharing deal with Quebec. The deal would upgrade and expand the Churchill Falls Generating Station. The federal government says it'll pitch in $10 billion to finance that and other electricity projects. The agreement aims to give Newfoundland and Labrador more control over its resources. Premier Tony Wakeham calls it the largest clean energy investment in North American history.
9: We have taken the hard lessons of the 1969 Churchill Falls disaster and learned from the mistakes made in the old 2024 MOU and replaced them with a new and better deal that will finally put us in control of our own future.
8: The new Churchill Falls power purchase agreements will run for 5 decades, lasting until 2077. With just 2 days to go before new tariffs kick in, Canada's negotiating team sat down with U.S. trade representatives. A source tells CBC News that meeting was the final one at the ministerial level. As Olivia Stefanovic reports, the talks remaining are between the nation's leaders.
10: Frankly, we'll have opportunities over the next 48 hours to discuss in more detail.
11: Prime Minister Mark Carney answering questions for the first time.

0: time since taking a reduced schedule last week to spend time in Italy, confirming he expects to speak with U.S. President Donald Trump before Wednesday's tariff deadline.
1: Short answer is yes.
0: Carney says talks between the two countries are delicate and intense, adding Canada has a plan for any situation that may arise.
2: Ontario has a choice.
0: Provinces and territories are bracing, with Ontario Premier Doug Ford advocating for data centers to be built at home instead of the U.S.
2: You know, that would be the worst thing we could ever do, let President Trump control our data. That guy would cut us off in about 3 seconds.
0: If no deal is reached before Wednesday, Trump is set to impose a new 50% levy against hundreds of Canadian goods. Olivia Stefanovic, CBC News, Ottawa.
3: Donald Trump is threatening to attack Oman if it interferes with U.S. negotiations with Iran. Oman is a U.S. ally and has played a role in negotiating with Tehran to reopen the Strait of Hormuz. That includes an Omani deal currently being finalized with Iran to restore traffic through the vital waterway. The U.S. played no part in those talks and is pursuing its own efforts to dictate terms over the strait. The U.S. president now says he'll bomb Oman if it gets in the way of those plans. The EU is deploying firefighters and aircraft to help battle wildfires devastating Belgium. An inferno in the country's east has torn through thousands of hectares of land.
4: C'est la plus grande catastrophe écologique en termes de feu de forêt.
3: A firefighter spokesperson calls it the biggest ecological catastrophe Belgium has ever faced. Nicolas Yernaux attributes the record year of wildfires to successive droughts and climate change. Several towns have been evacuated. Actress Hayden Panettiere has died. The childhood star had a prolific career dating back to 1996. She appeared in hit shows like Heroes and Nashville, Griffin Yeager reports.
5: I just needed to feel something.
6: What happened to you?
7: She was the cheerleader with healing powers, the football-loving daughter, and the young star who grew up before our eyes. Hayden Panettiere has died at just 36 years old. Her father, Skip, shared the news Sunday, calling her an incredible light and force of nature who brought joy to millions.
5: If they keep on playing like that, we'll lose every game!
7: Panettiere started acting as a child, appearing alongside Denzel Washington in Remember the Titans and voicing Dot in A Bug's Life. That all before her breakout role as Claire Bennett in Heroes, starring in the Scream franchise and showing her country star power in the hit show Nashville.
8: So grateful that y'all are still here for me.
7: After a break from the spotlight, she released a memoir this year, sharing her struggles with addiction, substance use, and depression. No cause of death has been confirmed yet. Griffin Yeager, CBC News, Toronto.
3: And that is The World This Hour. For CBC News, I'm Stephanie Skanderas. Hey there, I'm Nicola McLeod, Lee Rosevere's on the controls, and Jackie Sharkey's at the news desk. Welcome to Main Street for Monday, August 17th. Coming up on the show today, inflammation in our bodies can help to heal a cut and fight infections, but the same mechanism can also trigger a heart attack or stroke. Family doctor and health contributor Dr. Iris Gorfinkel explains the difference and how our bodies can get the balance right. And PEI RCMP say about 30% of its investigations into possible child exploitation material now involves artificial intelligence, not just fake disturbing images, but images of real people that have been manipulated in a potentially abusive way. We'll talk to one RCMP officer about how significant this issue is here on the island. And Cameron McDuffie wants you to come on out to the farm. Farmgate Theatre is putting on another show this summer. There'll be two editions of that show on August 30th. We'll tell you more about Become. That's all ahead in our first hour here on Main Street. Well, good afternoon. Happy Monday. I'm happy to be back here on Main Street for another couple of shows. You just tuned in. I'm Nicola McLeod. I've been away on vacation for a bit, but really happy to be back with my friends, Lee, Jackie, Jay.
1: First, we're going to my friend Jackie. What's coming up at the news at 4:30?
6: A federal grant is helping the city of Summerside future-proof itself against climate change and extreme weather. Ottawa recently announced a $3.2 million program shared by 140 municipalities right across the country, but Summerside is the only PEI community to get a share of that money. Some of PEI's maple trees are behaving like it's fall, though it's only mid-August. Norfolk maples are prone to the tar spot fungus, and when infected, those trees can drop their leaves in the summer, as we're starting to see right now. And Special Olympic athletes are back on the island after competing in Medicine Hat last week. The summer games wrapped up with Team PEI winning over 30 medals, including 4 gold. We'll hear from some of them who are there coming up in the 4:30 news.
1: Thank you so much, Jackie. We're also going to hear from some of those amazing athletes off the top of the show at 5 o'clock at about an hour's time right here on Main Street. Jay Scotland, hello.
9: Hi.
1: A bit of a cooler day today.
9: Yeah, I mean, it's 21 degrees right now, and it's breezy, too, and we've had some showers off and on today. I know the old adage, we talked about it last week while you were away, about old home week, but no.
1: I will say, cross my heart,
9: lots
1: hope to die.
9: Left.
1: I've not felt the old home week chill, and I'll be okay. The first to admit when it comes.
9: Yeah.
1: It's a very specific smell and feeling. We haven't had it yet. It's
9: okay,
1: it
9: see, I'm not that.
1: It hasn't come.
9: I'm not that, you know, like tuned into the nuances of.
1: No.
9: It's the old
1: smell.
9: Home week chill?
1: Yeah, there's just like you'll wake up one day and you'll open the door and be like, it's here, it's fall. But it's actually not fall. I want to push back against that.
9: Good.
1: That island adage that we might use. I actually don't think old home week is the start of fall. I think we can have many beautiful weeks.
9: We do.
1: Summer left to go.
9: Yes.
1: It's just this is the time of year where things start to change. And in Charlottetown, they kind of use old home week as the marker. Up west, they might talk about the lobster season.
9: Yeah.
1: But kind of same thing that around the third week of August, things start to shift a little.
9: I don't know. It's totally still summer. So -3 tonight and a high of just +7 for tomorrow. No, I'm kidding. I'm totally joking.
1: Lee's thrilled, actually. Yeah, he's really
9: actually
1: happy.
9: I looked over to see if he'd be smiling, but then
1: 7 degrees.
9: Yeah,
1: he loves it.
9: Yeah, no, totally made that up. Not true. Cloudy, possible showers this evening and overnight. Could see some patchy fog as well. Quite blustery out there. Southwest wind, 25-50 K this evening, 20-40 kilometers per hour overnight. Keeps temperatures between kind of 17 and 19 degrees for most areas. So it really not dropping more than 2 or 3 degrees from where we're currently sitting right now, temperature wise across the island. And then tomorrow, I see it mainly cloudy with early morning fog patches and showers possible. Then it clears a little bit. We'll say partly cloudy heading into the afternoon. But by late afternoon, early evening, I do see the chance of showers and thunderstorms returning. We'll see temperatures between 21 and 25 for your Tuesday. It's going to feel high 20s to near 30, though, with the humidex south-southeasterly wind, 15 gusting to about 30 kilometers per hour. So it could be a little unsettled later in the day tomorrow. You've got that shower chance tonight, early tomorrow morning, and then late afternoon. And for the thunderstorms, probably more so into the evening for most areas. But as we get into the afternoon, just keep an ear to the sky for your Tuesday, as it could be a little bit unsettled and you want to head inside at the first sound of thunder.
1: We got quite a thunder lightning storm in Rustico on Friday.
9: Yeah, Friday was, yeah.
1: It was a kooky day to be off.
9: We had some water spouts. We had reports of hail. It was a pretty active one. But how about that weekend? Saturday was like uninterrupted sunshine, not hot, but not cold. And yeah, we had a few cloudy periods for Sunday, but I was still up at the beach. It was great.
1: Yep, I'm also at the beach. And I think we also need to get comfortable with the idea that we have beautiful weather outside of heat waves.
9: Exactly.
1: Heat waves are not good.
9: They're
1: not normal.
9: Not.
1: This is good. We like a little bit of a breeze, not 34 degrees with the humidex. It's good.
9: Give us a break on the power bill.
1: Give us a break on the power bill. That's right, Jay. We'll talk to you just after 5:30. Jay will not be with us after 5 o'clock, but checking in with us after the 5:30 news. 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That's 96.1 FM in many parts of Prince Edward Island. And you can always find us as well on the CBC Listen app. We're at about 10 minutes past the hour here on Main Street to start the program. Well, last week on the show, Joseph Watt brought us a story about how artificial intelligence is becoming more common in child sexual abuse and exploitation material investigations right across the country. It can make it difficult to decipher where there are real victims of what we would have formerly called child pornography. But that technology is also being used to turn regular images of kids and teens into exploitative and abusive ones. Most recently in Newfoundland and Labrador, a 17-year-old from St. John's was charged with nearly 60 counts under the criminal code after a group of teenagers came forward to report that images of them had been digitally altered and made explicit. Police right across the country are seeing a rise in these types of images, also sometimes called deepfakes. Here on Prince Edward Island, the CBC's Gwyneth Egan spoke to RCMP Constable Tim Kaiser about how artificial intelligence is showing up in these investigations here.
10: It's being utilized now to generate images or to manipulate images of young people. And our investigators are now advising us that approximately 33% of our investigations and material are now involving AI-generated material. It's becoming increasingly difficult to distinguish because of AI-generated images are very realistic, and the synthetic images that we used to investigate have now become, it's increasingly difficult to differentiate between those and real images.
11: And when we're talking about AI-generated images, that doesn't necessarily mean that they're entirely false. They could be real people that have been manipulated, or they could be based on real images. Is that right?
10: Absolutely. And that's what we run into. And, you know, those are some of the investigations where images of a young person has been taken, whether it was uploaded or downloaded from the internet, and then utilized and manipulated through AI to produce a different image. What we have to worry about is the normalization of these types of materials being distributed, created, and in possession of. And so, you know, once somebody reaches that legal age where they can be charged with a criminal offense, they will be charged with a criminal offense if they are in possession, or if they're creating, or if they're distributing.
11: Is there a concern that this could translate into more real-world, real-time abuse and exploitation?
10: Absolutely, and that is the concern. And that's why we have to make sure that people are aware, and that parents are also watching what their children are looking at on their devices, and monitor what is being created.
11: With access to AI increasing, are there other risks and challenges that the RCMP is concerned about?
10: There are other risks and challenges, but again, as AI is evolving, we are adapting new techniques and new investigative techniques and utilizing new technologies in order to combat this. And at the fact remains that we will use everything at our disposal, and it always remains that our primary focus is ensuring the protection of our youth and making sure that individuals that are accessing these AI materials or creating or possessing are held to account under the law.
11: Is this something that you feel there needs to be more education about for young people?
10: Absolutely. And we are actively involved with the schools and going out and trying to reach people at a younger age and doing interviews such as this and talking about these types of intimate images and images of youth that are being shared, and how we can combat this and how we have to be socially responsible with our technologies. And, you know, at the end of the day, also, we have to understand that this is something that's going to continue to progress, AI, and we will evolve with it. It's important to note, too, that as we approach the time when schools are going back in, that although it's wonderful to sit and take pictures of our children and place them on the internet and show that this is the first day of school and whatnot, we have to be aware that these images can be taken from the internet and utilized and manipulated in a wide variety of ways.
1: That's Constable Tim Kaiser from the PEI RCMP speaking with Gwyneth Egan. Kaiser says if anyone believes they or someone they know is a victim of this type of criminal activity, they can reach out to the police wherever they live to report it.
12: My name is Cassidy Doucette, calling on behalf of Rowing PEI. I'm calling to share our annual Red Island Regatta. PEI's coastal rowing event is celebrating 10 years. It will take place at the Brudenell Provincial Park on August 22nd and 23rd, with races starting as early as 8 a.m. starting with beach sprint time trials on Saturday morning, followed by the endurance races in the afternoon, and the beach sprint finals will happen the morning of Sunday, the 23rd. We welcome rowers, spectators, and volunteers to come take in the action of this exciting event. You can find more information about the regatta on our website, rowingpei.ca, and find the Red Island Regatta on Facebook and Instagram for updates.
13: It's 60 minutes after 4 o'clock, and speaking of Old Home Week, which you are not feeling the chill of, if you're by that tonight, and the entertainment is Kiara Leone and Keegan McLennan at 7:30, and then from 9 to 10, it's Blue Gillis and Danny Druin. Here's a tune from Danny, August Summer Nights.

0: Danny Druin with August Summer Nights. He's on stage tonight at 9 p.m. at Old Home Week, along with Blue Gillis, and then Kiara Leone and Keegan McClellan start off the show at 7:30, and it's coming up just a little past 20 minutes after 4 o'clock.
1: What does one of these stubborn colds or flus, COVID, even shingles, have to do with a heart attack or stroke? Well, more than many people may realize, the connection involves the role of inflammation in our bodies. Our regular health contributor, Dr. Iris Gorfinkel, joins us now to discuss. She is a family physician, a clinical researcher, and she's with us every Monday here on Main Street. Good afternoon, Dr. Gorfinkel.
2: Hey, warm good afternoon to you.
1: So what exactly is inflammation? Many of us may hear that word, but what is it?
2: It's how our body fights threats, how it rallies the troops, fights the battles, and repairs the damage. So the threat, that could be an injury, a toxin, an allergen, cancer, or an invading pathogen. And here's how it works. When cells are injured, they send out distress signals to alert our immune system. And one of those signals are called cytokines. Think of them as the open sesame command to blood vessels. So the blood vessels in the area dilate, and that brings in red blood cells, which carries oxygen in the area. It brings in white blood cells to help fight bacteria and viruses. It brings in platelets. Those are the first responders that help our blood clot to limit blood loss. So all these extra blood cells is what makes the injured area feel red, warm, swollen, and sore. The hallmarks of inflammation. So what's the body's challenge? Getting that amount of inflammation just right.
1: Of course, I've seen enough episodes of Grey's Anatomy in the pit to know that inflammation might not always be a good thing, right, Dr. Gorfinkel?
2: So true. And when our immune system overshoots, it can actually be life-threatening. Think about a bee sting or a brief exposure to peanuts in people who are allergic. It can trigger anaphylaxis, where their airway swells quickly and their breathing gets blocked. Now, the immune system also overshoots in people with cytokine storm. These are people who are very sick from COVID-19, influenza, or pneumonia. And instead of targeting the infection, the immune system goes into overdrive and damages itself. It damages the lungs, kidneys, and blood vessels. Too much inflammation, that's what causes asthma. That's what causes autoimmune disease. You know, and the damage of inflammation can actually include the inner lining of our arteries, which carry blood to all of our organs. Inflammation is a driving factor in aging, in cancer, and in cardiovascular risk.
1: So I sense where this is going, but tell us, does inflammation cause heart attacks and strokes?
2: Yep, it sure does. Now, you know, arteries, as I say, those are the blood vessels that bring nutrients and oxygen to a heart and brain. So high blood pressure, that stresses the arteries by stretching and damaging their inner lining. Smoking, high blood sugar, high cholesterol, especially LDL cholesterol, each one of those makes the lining of blood vessels leakier. And when that lining becomes leakier, cholesterol can go from the bloodstream right into the walls of arteries. And that triggers chronic inflammation. And in response, the body lays down plaque, evil artery clogging deposits. The core of plaque is, in fact, cholesterol. The only thing holding it in place is a thin fibrous cap. Now, plaque builds up in our arteries starting in childhood and remains silent for decades before a piece suddenly erodes or ruptures, and that makes the body form a clot, which can cause serious damage.
1: Why do these plaques rupture and cause heart attacks and strokes, Dr. G?
2: Again, it's inflammation that weakens that fibrous cap covering the plaque. You know, and inflammation makes that less able to withstand the stress of the blood rushing through the artery. So when this cap tears open, the soft, mushy, toxic, fatty core of the plaque gets exposed. And that triggers a blood clot to form, which can block the artery. So if it's a coronary artery, the person will have a heart attack. If that artery happens to feed the brain, it will cause a stroke. So infections, that's a common culprit. Age and chronic conditions weaken our immune system. We become more vulnerable to highly inflammatory infections like pneumonia, influenza, COVID-19, RSV, and even shingles. Even after we've recovered, we remain at risk of chronic inflammation. And that risk is especially high during the first few weeks, but it can last for months, sometimes longer.
1: Can inflammation be measured?
2: One way to measure it is with a simple blood test called high sensitivity C-reactive protein, or CRP. Now, this does not diagnose blocked arteries, but it can signal a higher risk for having a heart attack or stroke. And that's true whether or not a person has heart disease. So check out this recent Novo Nordisk clinical trial. Researchers found that lowering CRP wasn't enough to lower the risk of having a heart attack or stroke. So clearly there is more to prevention than lowering CRP levels. Without inflammation, though, an arterial plaque would be a bystander sitting in the inside of the arterial wall for decades. Inflammation is what transforms plaque into fragile blisters that pop open under the normal pressure of our pulse.
1: So as a family doctor, what are the best ways that we can lower our own inflammation levels?
2: Think prevention. So by the time symptoms of blocked arteries show, it's often late in the game. You know, quit smoking, maintain a healthy weight, avoid alcohol, go for that Mediterranean diet. Get that cholesterol level down. Plaque buildup is kickstarted when LDL cholesterol gets trapped in the walls of arteries. High blood pressure, that's called the silent killer because we cannot feel the stretch it puts on our arteries. Prevent high blood sugar. It activates inflammation, it damages arteries, and it makes us more prone to blood clots. And of course, get vaccinated. A flu shot cuts the risk of a heart attack by 1/3. Getting vaccinated to COVID-19 and shingles also reduces cardiovascular risk. You know, and don't ignore body signals, chest pain, shortness of breath, dizziness. If you're experiencing a change, see a clinician.
1: Dr. Gorfinkel, as always, thank you so much for your sage wisdom and sound medical advice.
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1: Now, as we talked about off the top of the hour here, it's not quite fall yet. Leaves crunching underfoot is one of the best parts of fall, though, but it's a hard sell to feel those leaves crunching underfoot in August. We're going to talk about why some of our maples are losing their leaves. That's coming up around 4:50 today. And before that, we are going to have a chat with Cameron McDuffie. If you love watching live theater and music under the open sky, the time has come again. The latest production from Farmgate Theater can handle about 60 people at their camp theater. We'll tell you more about what this show is and why you should be one of the 60 to see Become on August 30th throughout those 2 shows. But first, it is 4:30.
4: This is CBC News. It's mostly cloudy, 21 degrees, feels like 25 in Charlottetown. Good afternoon, I'm Jackie Sharkey. RCMP say they're concerned by the increase in AI-generated child abuse material on Prince Edward Island. The technology can be used by manipulating images of children found online. Officials say this material now makes up one-third of RCMP investigations. Constable Tim Kaiser says it's important that parents talk to their kids about the risks of posting online.
5: As soon as we allowed our children to have devices which puts them on social media platforms, you have to have those types of conversations about what can happen if you post and what sites you should be on. And if something does happen, you shouldn't be afraid to come to a parent and have those types of conversation or somebody you trust about what's going on with you.
4: Kaiser says anyone who knows of somebody who is creating this type of material should report it to local law enforcement immediately. Under the criminal code, child sex abuse and exploitation material is illegal, whether it's AI generated or not. There are charges for creating, possessing, distributing, and accessing this material. Some of PEI's maple trees are behaving like it's fall, though it's only mid-August. Norfolk maples are prone to the tar spot fungus, and when infected, the trees can drop their leaves in the summer. Kurt Laird is an arborist with Laird Tree Care.
6: If that fungal spore grows either on the petiole, so that's the little stem between the tree and the leaf, then the tree knows that water and nutrients can't go up and down the tree anymore because it's dead tissue, so it just drops the leaf.
4: He says tar spot is more likely to show up when we've had a cool, wet spring like this year. The last couple of springs have been dry and warm. Laird says the fungus is one very visible reason why it's best to plant trees that are native to this region's Wabanaki Acadian Forest. Norfolk maples are invasive to PEI, while sugar and red maples are native to the island. A federal grant is helping the city of Summerside future-proof itself against climate change and extreme weather. Ottawa recently announced a $34.2 million program shared by 140 municipalities across the country. Summerside got just under $60,000 from the Green Municipal Fund and was the only PEI community to get money. Lindsay Conley is the funding and policy specialist for the city of Summerside. She says the money is being used to consult with industry experts and figure out best practices from other places that are in similar circumstances.
7: Because of this funding, we're able to consult with some pretty excellent climate consultants and climate experts who specifically understand municipal planning. So that's really exciting that we can access those resources because of this funding. And that's where it makes such a big difference.
4: The city is contributing $30,000 of its own money. Conley says work on the plan started last September and will be done by December 2027. Special Olympic athletes are back on the island after competing in Medicine Hat last week. The Summer Games wrapped up with Team PEI winning over 30 medals. Ellen Murphy is the powerlifting coach. She says it was an incredible experience for the athletes.
8: From opening ceremonies to closing, it was electric. There was tons of energy throughout the week. Even if you're just kind of walking across campus or at different venues, there's lots of high fives, lots of cheering, lots of celebration, getting to run into old friends that are all there celebrating one another.
4: The next national competition will happen in 2028 when Kelowna, BC hosts the Special Olympic Canada Winter Games. Parks Canada says North Rustico Beach is fully closed today, as well as the east and west parking lots, washroom facilities, and the stairs down to that beach. It began early this morning and will continue straight through until about 10 p.m. tonight. Staff say people can also expect disruptions to North Rustico Beach and the Gulf Shore Parkway West through the rest of this week as well. And heated rivalry author Rachel Reed has made a major donation to the Annapolis Valley Regional Library in Nova Scotia. It's set to close five of its branches after government budget cuts. Reed's $300,000 donation is one of the most significant private gifts in that library's history. Reed is from Nova Scotia and said she wanted to help.
9: Yeah, I had to do it because, like, I don't know what the point is of being a successful author in Nova Scotia if you're not going to use it for good. So
4: Reed says libraries are one of the most important services that governments can provide. And she says she credits her local library for being a big reason that she's a published author today. And that's the news from CBC PEI. Your next news is at 5 or anytime on the CBC News app.
1: Thank you so much, Jackie Sharkey. He'll be back with us just after 5 o'clock with news headlines, then a full newscast coming up in about an hour's time at 5:30. Now, taking a look at our weather for Prince Edward Island tonight, mainly cloudy with a 30% chance of showers, wind from the south at 30 gusting to 50 kilometers an hour before becoming southwest 20 gusting to 40 this evening. The low tonight about 17 degrees. Tomorrow for Tuesday, a mix of sun and cloud, wind becoming south 20 kilometers an hour near noon, and a high of 24 with a humidity that could feel closer to the high 20s or more like 30, and the UV index will be 7 or very high. So still important to have your sunscreen on overnight. Becoming cloudy late in the evening with showers, risk of a thunderstorm late in the evening. That's Tuesday night. That risk continuing late in the evening and after midnight, 2 to 4 millimeters expected, wind from the south at 20 kilometers an hour, a low of 19. For Wednesday, cloudy with a 60% chance of showers and a high of 22, then overnight cloudy with a low of 17. And for Thursday, a mix of sun and cloud and a high of 23 degrees. 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That's 96.1 FM in many parts of Prince Edward Island. And of course, you can always catch us on the CBC Listen app. We also post segments every day that you may have missed here on the program. So check us out. We're Main Street PEI. And you can see many editions of the previous episodes of Main Street. Now, I know it's Old Home Week and it might feel like summer is coming to a close, as we've been talking about, but it certainly is not. And there's also still many chances to take in some amazing theater and events from our friends across the island who work so hard to bring their shows to life during this summer season that is so important for the arts. One of those people is Cameron McDuffie of Farmgate Theater. They're putting on another show at Finally Farm in Bonshaw this summer. It's the third installment of Farmgate's B series, B as in B-E. This show is called Become, and you have two chances to see it on August 30th. That's next Sunday, not this week, but the week after. And Cameron McDuffie swung by the studio this morning. Cameron, welcome to Main Street. Thanks so much for being here.
10: Thank you. It's a pleasure to be here.
1: Tell me about this new show you folks are putting on.
10: Well, the new show that Farmgate Theater's putting on is called Become, and it's the third in a trilogy of shows that Farmgate set out to create a few years ago, where we wanted to explore the idea of human transformation. So there's three shows. The first one was called Behold, which looked at our relationship between the relationship between ourselves and place. And the second one was called The Road to Belong, and it explored the relationship between ourselves and others. And Become is the third one. And the premise of that is that if we can arrive at a place of true acceptance in our relationship to place and others, then it's possible to become something new. And Become is looking at what that might be.
1: How do you think this concept of becoming or transformation has shaped you as a performer?
10: Well, the amazing thing, I think, is that I've realized as I set out to create things that as much as me making them, they're making me. And the interesting thing is that the first two shows we did were much more collective creation. We gathered a group of 10 to 20 artists who all wrote pieces on the theme. And this one, I've decided to just write it all myself. And it is partially because as I've gone through this process, it's really been, I've realized that I can want to talk grandly about these concepts, but really all I have is my experience of it. And so this show is really looking, I've focused in and related it to me and the arc of my life and my experience of becoming, and looking at all the beauty and the mess of myself and thinking boldly about who I want to be. And hopefully in my sort of hopefully truthful exploration of that, people can relate to it and find something, you know, that relates to their lives.
1: If people haven't seen the first two installments in this kind of narrative arc, does it still work as a standalone show? Will they still understand what's going on?
10: Oh, absolutely. I mean, they're not, as much as there's a concept being explored, I briefly referenced the other two, I think, at the beginning of the show, just sort of in a larger kind of reference of looking at an idea. But this show is very much a standalone piece that really doesn't need the other two. It's just it's a continuation in terms of my exploration of it. But there's no limitation there.
1: And there's music woven into it as well. As a outdoors, under the open sky theater performance, take us there. What's it like when you're sitting watching one of these productions?
10: Absolutely. Well, all our shows are a little bit different. Some of the ones in the past, if people have been there, they've traveled a little bit around the property and things have happened in different places, in the trees, in the woods, in the fields. But we also have what we call our campfa-theater that we built, which is a outdoor, intimate grass-bermed amphitheater where the audience sits under the open sky in a semicircle around a campfire. And then there's a stage to one side. So you're going to sit around the fire and listen to, there's myself and four other musicians, Karen Graves, who's my partner in life and in Farmgate Theater and helped me create the show, and three other great musicians, Alicia Toner, Greg Gale, and Ben Kunder. And we're going to sing the songs and tell the stories, and you'll have that sort of intimate outdoor experience. And what I think is interesting about it is that the place becomes as much of a character in what we're doing as anything we say. And I really want that to be part of the experience.
1: Particularly in the summertime, I think about, you know, getting around a campfire and singing songs, telling stories. Why is that a natural storytelling avenue for you?
10: Well, the campfa-theater, or the fire in the middle of it, is partially about atmosphere, but it's also symbolic of our gathering throughout time around campfires and storytelling and passing on knowledge and learning about our past and caring for our future. And I think that I really want to celebrate and encourage that moment where we can gather and listen to each other's stories in a context which is outdoors and a little bit free from some of the other things that tend to pull our attention in different directions.
1: How long have you been working on this in terms of writing the music and kind of pulling it all together?
10: This incarnation of it has been, over the last couple of years, I've been writing all the songs. So it's really kind of coalesced in the last year where I realized that I didn't know it was going to be all songs. And then I was just writing all these songs and I decided that they were really the heart of it. And then I managed to secure a little bit of funding through the grace of the Arts PEI grants this year. And then it's sort of coalesced since then.
1: What does it mean to you to be able to get that type of grant funding? How does it make those projects possible?
10: It absolutely makes them possible. I think that the beauty of grants like that is that the things, you know, obviously we want to make things commercially viable and want people to come to see them. But something that like this, which might be a little bit off the track and not maybe appealing to a wider audience, can receive some funding to realize it, and the people that are into it can get a chance to see it. And because we do things in intimate and different sort of settings, they're not always, you know, huge money-making ventures. So it allows us to explore these ideas that we really want to relate and to have an avenue for something that might not get produced on a mainstream stage.
1: And so, Cameron, if people want to come out and see this, how can they do so?
10: Well, we're doing two shows on Sunday, August the 30th, one at 4 p.m. and one at 7:30. And if people want to find out more information about the show or get tickets, they can go to our website, which is farmgatetheater.ca. I will say that our 4 p.m. show is mostly sold out right now. So we have a limited capacity of seats. So the 7:31 still got tickets. So if you're interested, don't delay.
1: We're going to go out now on one of the original pieces of music you've written for the show. Tell us a bit about it. Tee us up.
10: Yeah. This is a song that I wrote about my sister, who is one of my heroes. And it's, to me, somebody that I look up to. And when I think about becoming, I think about some of the things that I aspire to. And so I wrote this song thinking about what she does with her life and how she inspires me. And it's just called Misty, which is my sister's name.
1: Cameron, thanks so much for being here today.
10: My pleasure. Thank you.

0: That was Misty from Cameron McDuffie, a tune that will feature in Farmgate Theatre's show Become. You can catch that at the Farm in Bonshaw on August 30th. Two chances for a show at 4 p.m. and the second one at 7:30. And Cameron said that first show is almost sold out. There's only about space for 60 people. Tickets at farmgatetheatre.ca.
1: My name is Debbie, and here are some of the great free programs happening at the Summerside Rotary Library in the upcoming week. Summer Reading Closing Party, Friday, August 21st at 11 a.m. Kids, say farewell to another summer through games, activities, and more. Board Game Cafe, Monday, August 24th at 6:30 p.m. Bring family and friends to the library for a rousing evening of board game fun. 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Tech and Talk, Tuesday, August 25th at 10:30 a.m. This digital literacy event for seniors 55 plus will provide a general overview of device usage and pair you one-on-one with knowledgeable support personnel. Registration is required for this program. To find out more information, please find us on Facebook at PEI Public Library Service or call 902-436-7323.
0: Still got about 11 minutes to go here with you on Main Street before the top of the hour here at 5 o'clock. It's 4:49 here on the program. A quick travel advisory to tell you about. Northumberland Ferries is advising that the MV Northumberland will not be crossing again today. So that 17 o'clock, 5 o'clock departure from Caribou and the 6:30 departure from Wood Islands on the PEI side have been canceled due to technical issues. The MV Confederation will still be sailing. So that means if you were planning on taking Northumberland Ferries from Caribou to Wood Islands in about 10 minutes, and then you were hoping to perhaps take that Northumberland Ferry from Wood Islands over to Caribou at 6:30, those crossings are no longer happening due to technical issues aboard the MV Northumberland. But the MV Confederation will remain in service. That's the boat going the opposite way. So best to check online if you have a reservation to see if you have been impacted. And we'll, of course, keep you updated on that situation with the MV Northumberland. There are more leaves on the ground than usual this August, but it's not because of the weather. It's because of a fungus that's doing a number on some of the island's maple trees. To better understand what's going on, Jackie Sharkey called up Kurt Laird. He's an arborist with Laird Tree Care whose phone has been ringing off the hook.
2: People are, you know, they're mentioning that their trees are losing their leaves already. It looks like fall in their backyard. It's and they're quite concerned about the health of their Norway maples.
3: Is it just Norway or is it other kinds as well?
2: It's the Norway maple family of trees or species of trees. Like the tree that people call red maple that have the red or purple leaves are actually a variety or a cultivar of Norway maple. They get it in PEI. Other places, other maples get it, but we really only see it on, or I've only seen it on Norway maples.
3: Interesting. So the leaves are dropping, but what else are people seeing?
2: What happens is they're seeing a black spot, which we refer to as tar spot, on the green leaves. It's a little harder to see on the red or purple leaves, but they're seeing these black or tar colored spots, and then the leaves are dropping off the trees prematurely. This is early, obviously, for leaf drop.
3: And why does that happen? Why are the leaves dropping?
2: It starts in the spring. So the fungal spores are always, you know, on PEI at least, always around. They're there every spring. But we had such a cool, wet spring that it's the perfect environment for fungus. So that elevates the population. And then also the rain does spread the spores too. But the fungal spores, they have little roots. And when the leaves are soft and supple, they go into the leaf, the soft new tissue, and then they start to grow from there. So the infection starts very early in the spring, but you don't really see the major damage until later because it takes time for them to grow.
3: And what's happening within the leaf that is causing it to fall?
2: When it kills off the tissue, if it's in the middle of the leaf, it just makes the black spot and the leaf would go on fine. It just wouldn't have the same surface area to photosynthesize. But if that fungal spore grows right where the either on the petiole, so that's the little stem between the tree and the leaf, or right, a lot of times it happens right at that juncture, then the tree knows that water and nutrients can't go up and down the tree anymore because it's dead tissue. So it just drops the leaf. It's like, you know, it's a defense mechanism. There's no sense in trying to keep that leaf on if it's not doing anything for the trees.
3: Is there any way to treat tar spot?
2: Well, the interesting thing about, you know, fungal or disease spraying, so to speak, or treatment, is that if you have a cold, damp spring, that's when the diseases are most prevalent, but it's also the hardest time to get any leaf spray on. So fungicide spraying can help, but it's very difficult, and it's really hard to find a decent product now because of the restrictions on pesticide spraying. The biggest thing you can do is keep your tree healthy and collect the fallen leaves and have them, you know, send them off to Waste Watch, because Waste Watch, their compost facility has a higher temperature and it kills those spores.
3: If I'm looking to plant a maple tree on my property, does this mean that maybe I should steer away from Norway maples and maybe choose something that's maybe like a silver maple or a sugar maple or something like that?
2: Yes, you should. For two reasons, you should always try to plant like a native type tree, like a Wabanaki species or an Acadian forest species, always. And the other reason that the negative for Norway maples is they're considered an invasive species. So anybody who has a Norway maple knows that a Norway maple, if they didn't cut their grass would be full of Norway maples and their whole yard would be full of them. The Invasive Species Council, PEI, considers them an invasive species and you know, they recommend not to plant them.
0: Kurt Laird is an arborist with Laird Tree Care, speaking there with Main Street's Jackie Sharkey. In a statement, the province said tar spot was a common fungal disease that doesn't pose a risk to public safety. It said in most cases, treatment is not necessary. Still a few minutes to go with you here before the top of the hour. Now, coming up in our next hour of the show, we're going to speak with award-winning children's author Elizabeth MacLeod about her new book on kindness. But first, we often tell kids to be kind to one another, especially when they're doing the exact opposite. But how often do we take the time to actually listen to what children understand about this important lesson? The CBC's Melody Jackson asked kids to tell us what they think.
4: What does it feel like if somebody does something that's kind?
5: I feel happy.

0: Well, usually it makes my day feel a bit happier. Maybe I'll remember that person because they did something kind for me.
1: Being inclusive and asking people if they want to play.
2: And what usually happens? Like, what happens with their face when you ask them to play?
1: Their face maybe, like, lights up or they smile.
3: If you're hurt somebody, helping you to feel better.
0: Like, smiling at people. If somebody says hello, you can say hello back. It's being nice, having a positive attitude.
2: Does it make you feel happy, sad, excited?
3: Happy.
1: It makes me feel like I've been a good person and I've been doing the right thing. If, like, you're drawing a painting or painting a painting, you can just, like, ask people if they want to paint with you or, like, if they have any ideas for you.
2: Where did you learn about kindness?
1: Friends, school, family, yeah.
4: That was the CBC's Melody Jackson asking kids in Vancouver about kindness. Coming up a little later in the show, we're going to talk to an expert on this topic, Elizabeth McLeod. Her new book is called Be Kind. It can change everything. It inspires young people to be more kind, and the award-winning children's author will be here to talk to us about how there's a lesson or two in there for adults as well. And also coming up in our next hour of the program, Team PEI athletes are back from the 2026 Special Olympic Summer Games. Stick around to hear more from some of the medal winners and their coaches. Over 40 athletes traveled to Alberta to compete, and we will hear from some of them coming up in our next hour of Main Street.

0: Hi, I'm an actor, fresh out of theater school with big dreams and an even bigger drug habit. 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That is until my best friend is set up on a date with David Lee Roth. Yeah, from Van Halen. This is Discount Dave and the Fix, the true-ish story about how a fake rock star led me to a real trial that held up a mirror to me. 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
2: From CBC News, The World This Hour, I'm Stephanie Skanderas. Newfoundland and Labrador has announced a new energy-sharing deal with Quebec worth billions of dollars. The binding agreement improves on the 2024 Churchill Falls Memorandum of Understanding. Daryl Roberts has more.
3: The biggest clean energy initiative in North American history.
4: Prime Minister Mark Carney calls it a historic announcement. A new deal to replace the 1969 Churchill Falls contract between Newfoundland and Labrador and Quebec, now getting financing from Ottawa, worth $10 billion. The deal itself is worth nearly $70 billion. It promises to triple the generating capacity at Churchill Falls and includes a new hydroelectric plant, Gull Island.
5: We have achieved a rare win-win-win.
4: Newfoundland and Labrador Premier Tony Wakeham says the new deal will provide more power and more money for his province. Quebec Premier Christine Fréchette says access to more power will boost her province's economy.
6: Together, we are choosing to build the future of Quebec and Newfoundland and Labrador.
4: The deal isn't done yet. Officials are targeting the end of this year, but the outcome of the Quebec provincial election could throw a wrench in the process. Daryl Roberts, CBC News, St. John's.
2: Prime Minister Mark Carney says he expects to speak with U.S. President Donald Trump before Wednesday's deadline. That's when 50% tariffs on many goods are set to kick in. One of the groups bracing for impact is Canada's beekeepers. They warn their industry and the crops that depend on it are at risk. Karen Pauls reports.
7: The Canadian Beekeepers Federation sent a letter to Ottawa last week asking for emergency financial support, stronger protection against imported and adulterated honey, and, says second-generation beekeeper Peter Arum,
8: find an exemption for this honey tariff because that alone will be devastating to the industry.
7: About 80% of Canadian honey comes from the prairies, and now is when beekeepers are harvesting it. About 60% of their exports go to the U.S., Canada's largest honey packer

0: has already canceled producer contracts because its American sales have disappeared.
1: If you cannot sell that honey, then there is no money to pay for the inputs that we need for wintering, and the bees die.
0: Bees pollinate fruit, vegetables, and hybrid canola seed, adding an estimated $4 to $5 billion a year in value to the canola sector alone. Karen Pauls, CBC News, Winnipeg.
2: The Ebola outbreak in the Democratic Republic of Congo is now the deadliest in the nation's history. The United Nations says the virus is currently killing a victim every 30 minutes, and there are more than 5,000 confirmed cases. As Lauren Pelly reports, regional challenges have hampered response efforts.
3: We can stop this outbreak.
4: The World Health Organization's Maria Van Kerkhove says the goal right now is to scale up the response to all Ebola hotspots in the Democratic Republic of Congo.
3: But we urgently need resources to be able to support all of these activities to protect the Congolese people.
4: The country's Ebola outbreak is now its largest ever. More than 2,300 people are dead. Johns Hopkins University infectious disease specialist Dr. Amish Adalja says the crisis remains out of control, in part because of ongoing violence in Congo and a lack of awareness of Ebola in remote communities.
5: You can't really do anything if people aren't participating in contact tracing, if they're not going to Ebola treatment units, if there's still violence.
4: There's also no vaccine or treatment for the Bundibugyo strain of the virus, though multiple shots targeting this form of Ebola are now in clinical trials. Lauren Pelly, CBC News, Toronto.
2: Hayden Panettiere has died. The child star began her career at 11 months old and worked as an actress for most of her life. She soared to fame in the TV shows Heroes and Nashville. In recent years, Panettiere shared her struggles with addiction, postpartum depression, and grief after losing her younger brother. Police found no signs of foul play, and a cause of death has not yet been announced. Panettiere was 36 years old. And that is The World This Hour. For CBC News, I'm Stephanie Skanderas.
6: Good afternoon. I'm Nicola McLeod. Jackie Sharkey's at the news desk, and Lee Rose Fierce in the time machine. Welcome to the 5 o'clock hour of Main Street. To come on the show today, Team PEI is back on the island after the 2026 Special Olympics Summer Games wrapped up in Medicine Hat over the weekend. Over 40 athletes traveled to Alberta to compete. Stay tuned to hear how it all went. We're going to talk to members of the Boshi team and the powerlifting squad. That is up first. And what does it take to be kind in today's world? The author of a new children's book, Be Kind, It Can Change Everything, will be on the show to talk about kids and kindness. And we've got another edition of Lee's Time Machine taking us back through the hits and memories of the days of yore. That's all right here on Main Street.

0: Current temperatures in Charlottetown are anywhere between, or across the island, I should say, rather, temperatures between 18 and 23 degrees, 21 in Charlottetown, 21 in Summerside, 21 in Harrington and East Point as well. The warm spot, like I said, St. Peter's at 23 degrees, North Cape at 18. And just while we're talking about it, Stanhope, 22 degrees there. Jackie Sharkey is here. Jackie, what's coming up in the news at 5:30?
1: RCMP say they're concerned by the increase in AI-generated child abuse material here on Prince Edward Island. The technology has been used by taking images of children found online and then manipulating them using AI. Local officers say that it's now taking up about 30% of local investigations. Some of PEI's maple trees are behaving like it's fall, though it's only mid-August. Norfolk maples are prone to the tar spot fungus, and when they're infected, trees drop their leaves as early as now. That's why you're seeing a whole bunch of crunchy brown leaves on the ground right now. And we've been getting some alerts from Northumberland Ferries. The MV Northumberland is experiencing some technical issues, so it is docked for the 5 o'clock and 6:30 sailings, and also the 3:15, but that's long past. So the MV Confederation still sailing as usual today. Those stories and more coming up at 5:30.
0: Thank you so much, Jackie. Jay Scotland is not with us this half hour, but he'll be back with us after 5:30. But taking a look at Jay's weather forecast tonight, mainly cloudy with patchy fog and possible showers. Winds blustery at 20 to 40 from a south-southwesterly direction. That will keep overnight temperatures between 16 and 19 degrees. And then for Tuesday, early morning fog and showers are possible, then partly cloudy with showers possible by late afternoon, ahead of a late day thunderstorm risk on Tuesday evening. So not until tomorrow, but temperatures will reach between 21 and 25 in the afternoon tomorrow, feeling like high 20s to near 30 with the humidex. And that will be accompanied by a wind at about 15 to 30 kilometers from a south-southeasterly direction. 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It's 5:08. Now, Team PEI athletes are back on the island after playing in the Special Olympic Summer Games. The competition wrapped up in Medicine Hat, Alberta over the weekend. Players from all over the country went head-to-head in sports from bocce to powerlifting. Today, the CBC's Connor Lamont caught up with Team PEI bocce coach Linda Huncherwitz and bocce athlete Rolanda Bridges. Before that, you'll hear from powerlifting coach Ellen Murray. But first, here's Connor's conversation with powerlifter Sophia Allen.
2: I was kind of homesick at the start. Now I don't feel it now, but I was having a great time. My dad, my mom, and my sister were there. My sister was my art coach, but my mom and dad were like volunteers there.
3: How good did it feel for them to be like cheering you on kind of thing?
2: Really good, actually. My dog from home, my dad picked her up this morning, but she was cheering me on from her little place she went, and I was so happy to see her now.
3: What's kind of some of the biggest things that come to mind from your time there?
2: It was really good. I got off 4 medals, 1 for my total, and a 2nd from bench, 3rd is deadlift, and squats. I got all 4 medals total. And my suitcase is so heavy yesterday because of all them.
3: Well, you're a powerlifter, you're strong. Yeah. It's not too much for you, right?
2: No.
4: My name's Ellen Murphy. I'm with Team PEI Special Olympics Powerlifting, and I'm a coach. It was an awesome week in Medicine Hat, not only for our powerlifting team, but all of Special Olympics Team PEI. The weather was a little cooler than we were anticipating, so I thought it was great. We weren't worried about the heat most days of competition, but it was great for the team to finally get together and be able to compete in all their different sports and everything that they'd been working towards over a number of years.
3: What's kind of the some of the biggest memories that you're going to take away from these games?
4: there's tons of memories, whether it is the late night chat with coaches, kind of debriefing on how everybody's day went, or getting to go to Healthy Athletes or watching everybody else's competition. Our own powerlifting competition was fantastic. Everything went smoothly and Sophia had a great time. She got to interact with tons of athletes that she knows. She's well versed in powerlifting competitions, but this was her first national game, so it was awesome to be able to see her experience that. But there's so much outside of the competition that happens, from pin trading and even just getting to interact and spend time with the rest of Team PEI. It's really a phenomenal experience for our athletes.
3: Yeah, maybe tell me, like, you know, for someone that's maybe not familiar with it or wasn't there, like, what are these games kind of all about?
4: Special Olympics is unique for sure. I don't really get to see other competitions where athletes are cheering on their competitors as much as they're cheering on their own teammates. So it's unique in that sense. But there's, again, lots that happens off the field of play. So our athletes get to interact with so many of their peers from other provinces and different athletes that have gone through different experiences or similar experiences to them. So it's really exciting to get to see them interact with so many of their peers. And again, especially for someone like Sophia that gets to compete in lots of different events and powerlifting competitions, it's nice to get to interact with so many Special Olympics athletes throughout the week.
3: What was kind of the environment like? Like, once, you know, maybe once the powerlifting has started or once some of the other events were going on, like, what was kind of the environment like there?
4: Yeah. From opening ceremonies to closing, it was electric. There's tons of energy throughout the week. Even if you're just kind of walking across campus or at different venues, there's lots of high fives, lots of cheering, lots of celebration. And again, just getting to run into old friends that are all there celebrating one another.
3: I gotta imagine it's pretty cool, like, when you're at maybe the opening ceremony and they call out Team PEI and you get to walk in. Like, that sounds pretty cool.
4: Yeah, it's a really big experience for a lot of our athletes. And we had a lot of first-time athletes on Team PEI in Medicine Hat. So many of them are experiencing all of these things for the first time. But we also have some old pros that are maybe at their 20th national competition and getting to take it all in. But every time is a unique experience and a really positive experience.
5: Linda Huncherowitz, Team PEI head coach for bocce.
6: I'm Rolanda Bridges. I'm part of the bocce team for Team PEI.
3: Now that we're back from the games, tell me, how did it go?
6: It's amazing. It's just, you want to do your best and make your coach proud and have a good time and meet new friends. And
3: how did you feel about how you competed? How did it go?
6: Pretty good, because I was undefeated till the gold medal game. And then because I was friends with the girl I was playing against, I said to her, look, one of us is going home with gold, one of us is going home with silver. It doesn't matter who it is. We play our best. We hugged it out at the end and we're happy for each other.
3: Linda, how did you feel about Rolanda's time and performance?
5: She did so well. So well. She did all the strategy and the training that we did through. She kept it all in mind and she kept focused on her game and she nailed. She nailed every game then. And so proud of her. And her gold medal game, hugging out with the gold medal winner and Rolanda the silver, is just encapsulated the whole spirit of Special Olympics. Is no matter what you do, it's the other person too, right?
6: Yeah.
5: The other athlete.
3: Yeah, just how cool is it for you to be able to witness that moment where you're seeing athletes competing at a high level and coming together like that?
5: It was so great. It was, like, amazing. Every athlete tried their best. You could tell that they were working hard and strategizing and listening to their coaches. Every athlete that I've watched through different games, they were focused on their game.
3: Amazing. Mm-hmm. Rolanda, just how happy with your performance were you?
6: Really happy, because I just love competing and winning silvers. I mean, it's second, but it's still good.
5: You did your best, and that's all we can ask.
6: Yeah.
5: Right?
0: A big congrats to Rolanda Bridges there. She is one of the bocce athletes who was coached by Linda Huncherowitz, who you also heard from there. Before that, you also heard from Ellen Murphy, the powerlifting coach, and one of those athletes in powerlifting, Sophia Allen, all speaking there with the CBC's Connor Lamont. We're at 15 minutes past the hour here on Main Street.
7: I'm Mitch Cormier. Coming up Tuesday on Island Morning, we are going to get the very latest in federal politics. Of course, you know we're going to talk about that deadline for sanctions, so we'll find out what it means in the federal scene. Ottawa Report is coming up at 7:40 on Tuesday morning. And for the first time, Canada won an Olympic medal in fencing. Eleanor Harvey is the athlete who achieved that on PEI this week for a fencing camp. We'll find out about growing the sport on the next Island Morning.
8: And coming up tomorrow at Baba's, Newfoundland singer-songwriter Colleen Power has a show there. This is Colleen's first time performing on the island since 2009, so it's a special occasion. She's released a whole bunch of new material in the last couple of years. Tickets are $10 at the door, and the show starts at 8. And from Colleen Power, this is In It For a Song. Mm-hmm.

0: That's Colleen Power with the song In It for a Song. She's playing at Baba's tomorrow night with special guest Zebedee. And tickets are $10 at the door, and the show starts at 8 o'clock.
1: We're at about 19 minutes past the hour here on Main Street. You're listening to us on CBC Radio 1. That's 96.1 FM in many parts of Prince Edward Island. And of course, you can always find us as well on the CBC Listen app. Now, in her new illustrated book, children's author Elizabeth MacLeod tackles a subject that some say is in short supply these days. Kindness. Be kind. It can change everything. Takes young readers on a journey, asking them what it means to be kind and why it matters. Here are some kids sharing with the CBC their thoughts on kindness.
2: It makes me feel like I've been a good person and I've been doing the right thing.
3: If you're hurt somebody, helping you to feel better.
4: Like smiling at people. If somebody says hello, you can say hello back. It's being nice, having a positive attitude.
1: Award-winning writer and member of the Order of Canada, Elizabeth MacLeod, joins us now. She's in Toronto. Good afternoon.
5: Hi, great to be here.
1: Thanks so much. So we just played a little bit of some kids sharing their thoughts on kindness. What goes through your head when you hear those little voices?
5: Oh, it's wonderful to hear. And it's just great to know that they've got such a head start on knowing how to be kind. Something simple like just saying hi to someone or just a smile. It's been shown that it can really affect somebody's day. So great that they know that already.
1: What's the inspiration behind Be Kind?
5: So I started writing a book on happiness, and as I was working on it, I found so many connections between happiness and kindness, and happiness, which is such a big topic for just one book. So I went back to my publisher, Orca Books, and I suggested that we do a series, and luckily for me, they agreed. So Feel Good, Do Good is the name of the series. The first book was Choose Happy. Be Kind is the second book in the series, and next year I'll be bringing out Feel Empathy and Have Hope. So a lot of different things came from just being happy, from Choose Happy. And kindness, I think, is one of the most important things.
1: How much is your book fueled by bullying and maybe things you're seeing on how kids maybe are treating each other when they're choosing not to be kind?
5: And that's a really good question. Bullying is, I was bullied when I was a kid. Bullying is a big topic these days. Kindness helps people make connections, and I think that stops bullying. It can really just turn it right down. Our brain is hardwired to want connections with other people, and so when we are kind, we make those connections. It helps break down barriers, and when you make those connections, you get more friends, and I think then you've got a bigger friend group to sort of help you just put that bullying, you know, just in perspective and overcome it.
1: Elizabeth, what do you think are some of the reasons we're seeing such a lack of kindness right now?
5: So many experts would say it's social media, which, based on what I just said about connection, you would sort of think, well, yeah, that doesn't make sense. But social media doesn't connect us, not the way that a face-to-face encounter really does. And of course, people can say whatever they want online, and they've got they're backed up by anonymity, so they can say really cruel things. And also the whole idea with social media is that whole fear of missing out, where all you see on social media are people's big moments in their lives, the great things that happen. But, you know, we all have terrible things that happen to us or not so good things, and they don't tend to get posted. So you get a really skewed idea of what other people's lives are like. And I think that helps the disconnection, that you really don't know what's going on with them.
1: So how would you suggest teaching kindness to young people? What are some of the ways that we can be doing that?
5: So one of the things I'd suggest is get a copy of the book, of course, but for an adult to go through it with their child, there are a lot of different ways that I mention in the book to be kind. There are activities in the book specifically about kindness. There are profiles so you can see what other people have done in the way of kindness. There are some great quotes. There are some ways of showing kindness that you might not think of immediately. One is be kind to yourself. That's really where it starts. And if you're going to, treat someone else well, It has to start with you treating yourself well and not being down on yourself if you fail at something. If you fail at something, it means you're trying something that's a little bit too hard. Try again. Maybe you'll get it. Another thing that's really important is being kind to the environment. And there are so many easy ways to do that. It's a simple thing like turning off the lights when you leave a room because that cuts down on electricity. That may sound really tiny, but if everybody did it, just think of what a great effect it would have. It's not turning up the air conditioning too hot on a stifling hot day. It's not in the wintertime putting on a sweater instead of turning on the heat. Plant a tree if you can. That it has so many important effects. So there are lots of different ways. One of the boys in the profile in my book, Darius Brown, he started making bow ties for shelter dogs to help them get adopted. And it really worked. It made them look that little bit cuter. And so people adopted them. So lots of different ways that kids can be kind and show kindness to themselves, to their friends, to the community, and to the world.
1: You also take an inclusive approach and be kind. For example, there's the inclusion of transgender children. Why was that important for you when you were kind of scoping this all out?
5: So it was really important to me and both my editors, Kirsty Hudson and Jenna Campbell, and the wonderful illustrator, Julie McLaughlin. It was really important to all of us for kids to see themselves in this book. So we have kids of many different cultures, many different races. You mentioned the transgender piece in the book, and that is talking about, there's an organization called I'll Go With You, and it helps transgender kids find an ally when they have to go to some place that's a bit scary for them, like a public bathroom or somewhere else. They know they've got someone there, a friend who's got their back and can help out. Even on the cover, we've got a girl with a hearing aid. We've got a girl with a skin condition called vitiligo. So we've got kids in wheelchairs. We've got kids with devices to help with mental anxiety. It's really important that kids, when they read the book, they feel like this book is about me. It's got information that can help me. And they feel seen, they feel respected when they see themselves in a book.
1: So if parents are in their kitchens or they're driving home with their kids in the car and they're thinking all of this is fine and good, but how, is there some simple ways that, some tips maybe that we can help give our kids to practice this kindness in their everyday lives?
5: You said an important word, simple, and kids really model what they see. So it's, you know, when we heard those kids talking about just smiling, saying hi, when kids see their parents saying thank you to a bus driver or saying hello to the crossing guard, they're going to do that. And studies have shown that when you see a kindness being done, whether it's in person or on video, you are more likely to then be kind to someone else, and that ripples out. So it's that modeling, I think. And I think parents already know that, that kids do watch what their parents are doing, and they're likely to repeat what they see.
1: Yeah, you're talking here about the importance of inclusion, kindness, targeted at children, but I can't help but think this is, of course, universal. So what do you think is the lesson in here for adults as well?
5: Well, when we are kind, we're happier. So I think we're all looking for ways to feel happier. Kindness also has major effects on our health. We probably don't have time to go into it all, but being kind makes your brain release some of those feel-good chemicals like dopamine, serotonin, all of those things. It helps your heart. It helps your anxiety. So I think that's a really important lesson. If parents, adults want to feel healthier and happier, be kind, and you're doing your kids a really good lesson. You're showing your kids a really good lesson on how to be a better person.
1: Elizabeth, thank you so much for taking the time to tell us about this today.
5: Thank you very much. I've really enjoyed speaking with you.
1: Take care.
5: Thank you.
1: Elizabeth McLeod is an award-winning children's author. Her latest book, Be Kind, It Can Change Everything, will be available tomorrow. That's August 18th at your favorite local bookshops or online at orcabook.com. She joined us this afternoon from Toronto.
6: You you have Jan Cox calling from St. John's Anglican Church in St. Eleanor's, just at Summerside there. Every Wednesday, we're starting a new initiative that's called the Parish Perk, and we're having a neighborhood cafe. So that's every Wednesday from 11 till 2. Come on down for coffee, tea, conversation. I can guarantee that new friends will be there. There's no cost, and it's open to all. But I do have another piggyback onto that. In August also, we are having guided tours through our very historic cemetery at St. John's Anglican. So this is an opportunity to discover the stories of many of the cemetery's residents, which includes the Father of Confederation, poets, painters, former clergy, and even an award-winning 19th century cheesemaker. So the tour is about 40 minutes in length. There's no cost, but free will offerings are very welcome. That will be the 19th, beginning at 2 o'clock after the cafe closes. Thank you so much.
1: 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Yes, look, there it is. After a brief hiatus, the time machine has come out of the CBC shed. We are polishing off the knobs. We are brushing off the buttons. We're going to see if we can get the time machine working. Lee's going to fire it up, take us on a journey back through music history. That's coming up after the 5:30 news. And now it is 5:30.
7: This is CBC News. It's mostly cloudy, 21 degrees, feels like 25 in Charlottetown. Good afternoon, I'm Jackie Sharkey. RCMP say they're concerned by the increase in AI-generated child abuse material on Prince Edward Island. The technology can be used by taking images of children found online and manipulating them. Officials say this material now makes up one-third of local RCMP investigations. Constable Tim Kaiser says it's important that parents talk to their kids about the risks of posting online.
8: As soon as we allowed our children to have devices which puts them on social media platforms, you have to have those types of conversations about what can happen if you post and what sites you should be on. And if something does happen, you shouldn't be afraid to come to a parent and have those types of conversation or somebody you trust about what's going on with you.
7: Kaiser says anyone who knows of someone creating this type of material should report it to local law enforcement immediately. Under the criminal code, child sex abuse and exploitation material is illegal, whether it's AI generated or not. There are charges for creating, possessing, distributing, and accessing this kind of material. CBC News has learned that the government's new contract with a private MRI clinic in Summerside will cost about $720,000. That number was not released when the agreement was announced earlier this month. The publicly funded scans at the Summerside Diagnostic Imaging Center were expected to begin later this month. Health PEI also confirmed that the contract with a private MRI clinic in Moncton ended on March 31st. That agreement cost the province $3.8 million and provided 2,600 MRI appointments for islanders over about 13 months. Some of PEI's maple trees are behaving like it's fall, though it's only mid-August. Norfolk maples are prone to the tar spot fungus, and when infected, the trees can drop their leaves in the summer. Kurt Laird is an arborist with Laird Tree Care.
9: If that fungal spore grows either on the petiole, so that's the little stem between the tree and the leaf, then the tree knows that water and nutrients can't go up and down the tree anymore because it's dead tissue, so it just drops the leaf.
7: He says tar spot is more likely to show up when we've had a cool, wet spring like this year. The last few springs, it's been dry and warm. Laird says the fungus is one very visible reason why it's best to plant trees that are native to this region's Wabanaki Acadian Forest. Norfolk maples are invasive to PEI, while sugar and red maples are native to the island. Special Olympic athletes are back on the island after competing in Medicine Hat last week. The summer games wrapped up with Team PEI winning over 30 medals. Ellen Murphy is the powerlifting coach. She says it was an incredible experience for the athletes.
10: from opening ceremonies to closing, it was electric. There's tons of energy throughout the week. Even if you're just kind of walking across campus or at different venues, there's lots of high fives, lots of cheering, lots of celebration, getting to run into old friends that are all there celebrating one another.
7: The next national competition will happen in 2028 when Kelowna, BC hosts the Special Olympic Canada Winter Games. Yvonne and Colin Kyle are halfway to their goal of visiting every national park in Canada. It's given the two Winnipeggers a new appreciation for their home and the many diverse environments across this country. And these visits aren't just a pit stop for a day or a few hours. They have set up camp in each park. Yvonne Kyle was recently stopped by the PEI National Park in a rented campel.
11: You won't fight to protect a place that you don't love. And it's hard to love a place you've never seen. And so in Canada, if we go to the national parks, we get to see the whole country. We can see the very, very high Arctic and know why it's important to protect that. And we can see raging rivers and know why we shouldn't be damming every river. And we can see all these kinds of things and know why we should protect it and look after it.
7: While Yvonne and Colin are about halfway done with their quest, that may not be the case soon enough. With the government of Canada creating more national parks, they say the goal may take another 10 years. And Heated Rivalry author Rachel Reed has made a $300,000 donation to the Annapolis Valley Regional Library, which is set to close 5 of its branches after government budget cuts. Reed is from Nova Scotia, and she said she hoped to keep these branches open for now and also to raise awareness.
12: I just think like they are such an important service to communities that goes way beyond, you know, free books and access to different like magazines and things like that. But I don't think I'd be an author without my local library.
7: Reed says libraries are one of the most important services that governments can provide. Annapolis Valley Regional Library says Reed's donation represents one of the most significant private gifts in its history. And that's the news from CBC PEI. Your next news is at 6 or anytime at cbc.ca/PEI.
1: Thank you so much, Jackie. I know I paid a visit to our local library today. Always good to stop in, get a few collections. I dropped off 2.
7: I was going to say, are you dropping off or picking up?
1: I was dropping off 2, picking up 2, but the 2 I dropped off were quite small. The 2 I picked up were quite large. As I walked out with both of them, I was like, there's about 2,000 pages here, and yeah. I don't know how that's going to go.
7: I'm in the middle of a very beefy one myself. So
1: I did read a lot over my break, but it was a lot of very short books, so diving into 1,200 pages.
13: I have a great technique that can help you.
1: What?
13: Odds or evens.
1: What?
13: You just go with the odd number pages even number pages. It cuts the number down. Like 2,000 pages becomes like maybe.
7: Right. How's comprehension, though?
1: And at the end, you're like, oh, I missed that. They must have said that in the first page of the book. But it was an odd number, so I missed it.
13: Here's a literary fact for you. All the exciting things happen on odd number pages.
1: Don't listen to Jay Scotland, children.
13: Pure science.
1: This is wrong.
7: Only listen to him for weather.
13: Yeah.
7: Do not listen to him for literary advice.
13: Oh, it's good.
1: Meteorologist, not a professor.
13: Mm-hmm. Yeah. No.
1: Yet.
13: Thank you.
1: You never know.
13: I like that you threw the yet in there. That felt good.
1: Listen, Jay, you're
13: going to get some elbow pads on this blazer.
1: Yeah.
13: And,
1: yeah. Take us away. What's coming up in weather tonight?
13: We'll see mainly cloudy sky, off and on showers possible this evening. Patchy fog possible overnight as well. Temperatures between 16 and 19 degrees for most areas. And that's because the wind pretty blustery. Could see gusts up near 50K from the south this evening, 20 to 40 kilometer per hour southwest wind overnight. Early morning showers and fog patches, then partly cloudy for your Tuesday. Showers possible by late afternoon. I do see an isolated thunderstorm potential, I think mainly as we get into the evening hours tomorrow, and that could lead to some more moderate to heavier local pockets of rain. Otherwise, temperatures will be between 21 and 25, but it's going to feel high 20s to near 30, as it will be a little damp, a little humid tomorrow. Southeast wind between 15 and 30 kilometers per hour. So that's why we have that humid air in place.
1: Thanks so much, Jay Scotland. And the only question I have, can you drive the time machine in the rain?
14: Oh, yeah, we're well prepared for that.
1: Oh, yeah, it's got a poncho.
14: It sure does.
1: Yeah, you just pull the lever and it goes ba-dung and the poncho pops out.
14: Is that a real poncho or a Sears poncho? You don't get that, but that's okay.
1: No, I don't. It's okay.
14: Yeah, a little unscheduled vacation there for the time machine. But sure. Yeah, I'm trying to remember how to do this. I think we'll start in 1962. One of the great instrumental singles of all time, The Tornadoes and Telstar, named after the communications satellite, was put into orbit the previous month. It would be the first recording by a British group ever to reach the top spot on the Billboard Hot 100, and also gave songwriter and producer Joe Meek one of his biggest hits. And then in 1970...
15: We've only just begun to live.
14: The bomb that is the voice of Karen Carpenter, their self-titled album... It's Close to You, from their second album. It was peaked at the top of the Canadian album charts. Many hits from this album, including The Bacharach, David title track, and many other songs of theirs like Never Fall in Love Again, Baby It's You, a Beatle cover. But it was that song written by the genius songwriting team of Paul Williams and Roger Nichols, originally written for a bank commercial, We've Only Just Begun, that really kind of catapulted them into the stardom. And in 1974... BTO released Not Fragile, featuring their career-defining song, You Ain't Seen Nothing Yet. One of the two songs written by Randy Bachman that the band were best known for, Taking Care of Business, of course, is the other one. But You Ain't Seen Nothing Yet reached number one on the Billboard Hot 100 and, of course, the Canadian charts as well. And this week in 1978... The Who's Who Are You, the final album with Keith Moon, with some leftover pieces from Pete Townshend's Lifehouse project finding their way onto the album. The song destined for classic rock radio status, that one there, Who Are You, plus it's Keith Mad Moon's birthday this week.
1: That was also the CSI theme song.
14: I know, that's what
1: it's very important.
14: There's one of our colleagues, Raf, who only recognizes that one song by The Who.
1: Well, that's on brand.
14: And yeah. That would be why. In 1979... Led Zeppelin's In Through the Outdoor. Following The Who, this is the last album with their original drummer John Bonham before his passing in 1980, featuring fan favorites In the Evening and Fool in the Rain, and Robert Plant celebrates a birthday this week. And then in 1980... My fave Yes album, Drama. Originally lead singer and band founder John Anderson had left the band to focus on solo work, plus Yes were always arguing, and replaced him with Trevor Horn, the man who would go on to produce their 90125 album, but also he was busy with his own band, The Buggles, who had a hit with Video Killed the Radio Star the year before. But I love this album because the songwriting was so strong, and also the rhythm section of Chris Squire and Alan White both passed away, unfortunately. They gelled together on this album like they had not done before. And then in 1986, this week, three albums released this week, turning 40, were notable. First, Bon Jovi reaches mainstream rock stardom status overnight with the album Slippery When Wet. Hard to understate the ubiquitous of this album. It was everywhere back then, including the videos, and especially songs like You Give Love a Bad Name, Wanted Dead or Alive, and of course, Living on a Prayer. And then also this album. Not quite as big as Bon Jovi, but Toto were back after a long break with a new singer, lead singer Joseph Williams, who was the son of famous movie composer John Williams. There was a few decent hits here, like I'll Be Over You, which was actually sung by the guitarist Steve Lukather, but the golden era of the band was not there anymore. And then Huey Lewis and the News follow up their hugely successful album Sports with another album called Four, which was their fourth album. Between these two albums makes up like almost the greatest hits. Four had Stuck on You, Doing It All for My Baby, Hip to Be Square, and as a bonus track, The Power of Love from 1985 movie Back to the Future, which was the band's first number one single, and also this song, which ranks very high on my favorite Huey Lewis tracks, Jacob's Ladder.

Jacob's Ladder by Huey Lewis in the News, co-written by Bruce Hornsby, who would be getting his own success later on in 1986. That's from Huey Lewis in the News' album 4, released 40 years ago. And this week in 1987. The Unleashing debut of Debbie Gibson's Out of the Blue, her debut album, released 2 months after the debut album of Tiffany's debut album. Debbie took more of a hands-on role with her music and career, co-writing most of the album herself. The hits Out of the Blue, Staying Together, and of course her signature Only in My Dreams and Foolish Beat, which she still holds the record as the youngest woman to write, produce, and perform a number one single entirely on her own at age 17. And she's also recently written a memoir. And you know what else turned 35 years old this week? A song that was literally everywhere and defines pretty much everything about the 90s and needs

0: That one's high on your karaoke list?
1: That's going on the karaoke playlist for sure. Yeah. Yeah. It's a good one because it's so fast. So it's fun to do a karaoke.
0: Yeah. And everybody knows it. Yeah. Spin Doctors from 1991, Two Princes from their debut album, Pocket Full of Kryptonite. And they're one of those funny bands from the 90s that they had one huge album. And then the second album drops like a rock. Nobody buys it. Them, Hootie and the Blowfish, same thing. Everybody bought the one album, but nobody bought the one that came after that.
1: Poor Hootie. Poor Blowfish.
0: And Blues Traveler were another band that were very popular of their day, but only one album. But yeah, it's a very interesting thing.
1: But all you need to do, as we're seeing here today, is one good single, one good album.
0: At least you have one.
1: You make the time machine.
0: Yeah, you get one. Anyway. And then this week in 1994. We're getting into the oppressive mid-90s with the popularity of trip-hop. Comes from the band Portishead, using a new sound of sampling records from hip-hop to dark soundtrack records, and even recording their own music and then putting it on vinyl and then sampling it. Also give the album a cohesive sound and a result that sounds like pretty much nothing else that was happening around at the time. And then this week also in 1994. Shawn Colvin releases her album Cover Girl, a collection of songs that she'd been playing live for years, and finally put out a recording of the studio versions. Everyone from Bob Dylan to Sting to Talking Heads to my first introduction to the music of Judy Sill, whose albums were not available at that point. And it's easily one of the best cover albums ever, as it's not just a great album on its own, but it will also send you down many rabbit holes of new songwriters to check out. Birthdays to mention this week: John Hiatt and Jackie DeShannon and Casey Musgraves and Tori Amos also celebrate birthdays. Happy birthday to PEI's own Natalie Williams Calhoun, celebrating a birthday later this week. And it's also the birthday of the great Canadian late Susan Jacks, the wonderful voice of the band The Poppy Family, and also her solo work. And from Susan, this is the title track from her album, Dream.

That's Susan Jacks. I was fortunate to meet her before she passed away. She was absolutely lovely in person. With a song written by a fellow Canadian, Ken Tobias, the song Dream, the title track from her 1975 solo album, one of the few albums in her catalog that was reissued. She's got a few others that have been only on vinyl, and she would have been 78 years old today. And we should be back next week for another spin in the time machine.

0: signs of summer there?
1: A lot of mosquitoes.
0: End of summer.
1: I don't remember much about Toronto, but Winnipeg was definitely the mosquitoes.
0: Like the mosquitoes got bad at the end of summer?
1: No, they left at the end of summer.
0: Oh, the mosquitoes are gone and you're like, oh, yeah. It's back to school time.
1: Yeah, no, the mosquitoes would just like, they would be like, you know those, like you see those videos of starlings in the sky?
0: Yes, like the swarms?
1: Yeah, they would look like that.
0: Oh, they're flocking.
1: Yeah, it was not a fun place to be sometimes.
0: And there are some parts of Prince Edward Island down east, I will say, for those of you who are suffering through the mosquitoes, solidarity, we're with you in spirit.
1: Yeah.
0: And that's the end of Main Street for today. We will be back with you tomorrow with more music, news of the day, and of course, weather with Jay. From all of us here at Main Street, Jackie Sharkey, Lee Rosevere, Jay Scotland, I'm Nicola McLeod. We'll talk tomorrow just after 4 o'clock.

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1: Sade Adu is the woman. Sade is the band she leads. Both of them change pop music in ways that you see even right now. You're giving me the sweetest taboo. Later this year, Sade will be inducted into the Rock and Roll Hall of Fame. The group chat will tell you about the legacy of Sade Adu and her band, Sade.
0: Commotion, tomorrow morning at 11, 11:30 in Newfoundland, and on the CBC Listen app. Your World Tonight is coming up next. Then in half an hour, it's As It Happens.
2: I'm Catherine Cullen. One of the country's top law schools says it's no longer confident it can graduate the best students, and it's billing laptop-free classrooms as part of the solution. But U of T students are pushing back.
3: We're going to continue working. Our job is not yet done.
4: 11th hour negotiations. The Minister for Canada-US Trade has more meetings with his American counterpart. Whether they're any closer to a deal is unclear, as the Prime Minister says he'll likely speak to the US President before the Wednesday deadline. This is Your World Tonight. I'm Helen Mann. Also on the program.
5: These projects represent the single largest clean energy investment in North American history.
4: Electrifying agreement. Quebec, Newfoundland and Labrador and the federal government sign a multi-billion dollar plan. It would generate more power in the Atlantic province and boost supply to Quebec. Newfoundland and Labrador's premier calls it a win-win, but that could change with the upcoming Quebec election. There's a last-ditch effort to try to stave off new tariffs being contemplated by U.S. President Donald Trump. Canadian trade negotiators were back in Washington today for what is being billed as the last ministerial meeting before Wednesday's deadline. Tom Perry brings us the latest.
6: Ambassador Bear, is there a deal with Canada?
7: Last-minute talks in Washington, D.C., between U.S. Trade Representative Jamieson Greer and Dominic LeBlanc, Canada's minister responsible for cross-border trade. LeBlanc and his negotiating team trying to reach a deal before Wednesday, when U.S. President Donald Trump has threatened another round of punishing tariffs on Canadian exports.
3: Mais notre travail continue. On va continuer à faire notre travail. We're going to continue working. Our job is not yet done.
7: Canada is trying to push back Trump's new tariffs and ease existing ones on Canadian steel, aluminum, autos, and lumber. The U.S. is demanding Canadian provinces lift bans on American alcohol, for Canada to open up more of its dairy market to American producers and make other concessions. Prime Minister Mark Carney says he'll speak with the U.S. president before the Wednesday deadline, but is saying little about what his message will be.
8: Frankly, we'll have opportunities over the next 48 hours to discuss in more detail as the negotiations go forward, and I think that's the best forum.
7: Carney describes the current state of talks as delicate and intense, but says Canada is in a strong position. Erin O'Toole is former leader of the Federal Conservative Party and now serves on the government's advisory panel on trade. He says Canadian negotiators have made progress, but a deal is still uncertain.
9: Because we're not just going to take what they throw at us. We have to...

0: forge a deal that is fair for Canadian workers, good for our economy, and respect some of the issues the U.S. is raising.
1: O'Toole says if there is no deal and Trump follows through with new tariffs, Canada will need to respond. The U.S. Trade Representative says Washington won't tolerate any retaliation for new levies, while Trump has referred to Canadian leadership as nasty. Karen Kalewicz is a former U.S. trade negotiator. She says a deal can still be reached despite Trump's rhetoric.
2: You know, it is easy to be distracted sometimes by what he says publicly, but I think he would not be having his top trade negotiator engaging with his counterpart for this long in such a serious capacity if he didn't believe an outcome could be found.
1: Still, this is Donald Trump, which means literally anything is possible. Canadians, again, can only watch and wait. Tom Perry, CBC News, Ottawa.
3: Many small business owners across the country are scratching their heads, trying to figure out how a 50% U.S. tariff will affect them. The uncertainty alone is creating major disruptions, and as Colin Butler explains, for Canadian companies built around American customers, there may be nowhere else to go.
4: At online retailer Hockey Stick Man, the sticks are stacking up. So is the uncertainty.
5: We spent a whole lot of money, so it was kind of a kick when the tariff war started to come along.
4: Joey Walsh has been selling hockey sticks for 15 years. He just had his greatest year in U.S. sales. He built this Vaughan, Ontario warehouse to better serve customers on both sides of the border. Now a 50% tariff threatens the plan.
5: The fact that they pointed hockey sticks out by name makes it difficult.
4: Hockey sticks are probably the most Canadian item on a much larger list, one that runs from the rink to the kitchen table. Wine and cheese, honey, furniture, clothing, fishing rods, even cement and machinery. Starting Wednesday, U.S. importers would pay an extra 50% to bring those goods across the border, even if they qualify for duty-free under CUSMA.
6: If those tariffs are implemented, it's going to add a layer of cost, a layer of uncertainty.
4: Jasmin Gainet is the Vice President of National Affairs for the Canadian Federation of Independent Business. He says 4 in 10 Canadian small exporters would be hit. Of those, roughly 1 in 3 expects to lose half its revenue. For many small businesses, it means finding new customers fast.
6: These efforts take time. You cannot just find new clients or supplier in Europe overnight.
4: Cindy Baldassi doesn't have time to wait.
7: Well, as of this morning, I've shipped out my last U.S. orders.
4: Last year, 9 out of 10 sales from her Calgary jewelry business went to Americans. She's still working out what pieces will be covered and how much she'd have to charge American customers.
7: I have now shut down U.S. shipping on my website and my Etsy shop to make sure that nothing gets charged incorrect.
4: Canadian exporters are running out of options. The clock is ticking and some aren't waiting for Wednesday.
8: I have heard that there are producers shipping direct from extraction to the United States.
4: Lauren Prinz runs Gull Lake Honey near Lacombe, Alberta. He sells his crop to an Alberta buyer. But because the U.S. is Canada's largest foreign market for honey, Prinz could feel it without dealing directly with an American buyer.
8: It will strand an enormous amount of honey on the prairies, and it could be really, really damaging to our price this year.
4: The tariffs might land at the border, but the pain could spread far beyond it. Colin Butler, CBC News, London, Ontario.
3: The tariff threat looms as new inflation numbers show prices surged again last month. Higher gasoline prices are almost entirely to blame as the war between the U.S. and Iran drags on. For more on where things stand, I'm joined by the CBC's Peter Armstrong. Peter, let's start with inflation. It rose to 3% last month, year over year. What do today's numbers tell us?
9: You know, the good news here is that the increase in prices has remained largely, at least, contained to energy-sensitive sectors. That comes, obviously, as no surprise to anybody who filled up their gas tank last month. Energy prices moderated a bit in the spring as the U.S. kind of repeatedly floated that idea that it was close to a deal to end the war in Iran. That deal never emerged, so lo and behold, oil prices went back up and we all started paying more at the pump again.
3: The concern, though, was that inflation would spill over into other sectors. Has that been avoided?
9: For now it has, but the longer the war drags on, the bigger the energy shock becomes, the more likely it is that producers are going to pass on those extra costs. If you strip out gasoline, inflation rose just 2.2%, which is about where you'd like it.
3: Food prices are up, but we saw some progress there as well, right?
9: Yeah, so grocery prices, they were up 3.9% in June, and today's numbers show that in July they grew at 3.1%. So that's good. It's progress. But they also confirm how all of us feel at the checkout counter, that even though the pace of increases is slowing, prices are up. And they're up 3.1% from last month, 3.9% the month before. And that steady increase that consumers are feeling, and it just feels so relentless.
3: All right. I want to pivot to the trade talks. Right. We could see new tariffs this week and new counter tariffs on U.S. goods. What will that mean for Canadian consumers?
9: So the thing to remember here is that the American tariffs mean American businesses and American consumers pay more for Canadian goods. Conversely, if those go through and the Canadian government makes good on its threat to impose counter tariffs, those will be paid by Canadians and will squeeze Canadian businesses and Canadian households. The bigger thing, though, of course, that comes from all this is uncertainty, and that really does weigh on the economy.
3: How heavy is that weight on the economy then?
9: You know, it's been a rough year. Of course it has. The economy was weak before the trade war, is made weaker still by the tariffs and the uncertainty. But while the Canadian economy has been more resilient than I think a lot of us had expected, we have had very little economic growth in a year. We've only had meager job growth in that year. And where those tariffs have hit, they've hit hard. And it's important to remember, if these next round of tariffs come in, where they hit, they'll hit hard too.
3: Peter, thank you.
9: You bet.
3: Senior business correspondent Peter Armstrong in Toronto. Coming right up, a deal described as a win-win-win by Newfoundland and Labrador's premier. What it means for the province's bottom line and Quebec's electricity grid. Plus, the Ebola outbreak in Congo grows even deadlier. And later, we'll have this story.
10: A new report says one in three bottles of olive oil it tested is not authentic. That's why Canadian producers of other oils are making the argument that buying Canadian isn't just about economics, it's about trust.
11: Our products are quality, authentic, and very nutritious also. In fact, we're looking at olive oil. Olive oil is taking so much of the market, and now people are realizing that there's a big issue with olive oil quality, but there's other alternatives.
10: I'm Gloria Enriquez in Montreal, Quebec. Later on Your World Tonight, how you can protect yourself from reaching for that fake olive oil.
3: The federal and two provincial governments have signed what they call the biggest hydroelectricity deal ever in North America. Quebec and Newfoundland and Labrador signed a $70 billion agreement. It would see more renewable energy built in Labrador with support from the federal government. But it isn't the first agreement between the provinces. And as Peter Cowan tells us, this deal may also still get sidelined.
12: These projects represent the single largest clean energy investment in North American history.
13: After decades of complaints that Quebec is ripping off Newfoundland and Labrador, Premier Tony Wakeham says today's deal is now win-win-win. The province gets paid more for the power generated on rivers in Labrador, and Quebec gets new power from $50 billion spent to triple the power on the Churchill River.
12: Prime Minister, none of us would be standing here today if it wasn't for your leadership.
13: The federal government is guaranteeing the loans for these projects and putting in billions of dollars. Prime Minister Mark Carney says the federal government will help pay for new transmission lines to help bring this power to future mining projects in Western Labrador and Quebec.
14: So clean power to run sustainable modern mines. Transmission lines to bring power to where it's needed. Ports to move graphite and iron ore to market. Each investment unlocks the others.
13: This isn't the first time the provinces have announced a deal. In 2024, the previous Liberal government had a deal with Quebec. Wakeham wanted a new deal to give more power for industrial development. But even this deal may not last long. With Quebec Premier Christine Fréchette's governing Coalition Avenir Québec trailing in the polls, it's now a campaign issue ahead of October's election.
15: I see the Parti Québécois is interested in tearing up this agreement. Where will they find the 10,000 megawatts we are bringing to Quebec with that agreement?
13: There's nothing stopping either side from walking away. But François Bouffard, the McGill Professor of Electrical Engineering, says Labrador still represents the cheapest option for Quebec to find new renewable power.
16: It's the low-hanging fruit. And I think when they're going to see the numbers, they're going to realize that, well, I guess we're going to suck it up, excuse my language, and go with this deal.
13: The deal also includes plans for 2,000 megawatts of new wind power. The Innu Nation will need to weigh in on that plan and maybe even be a part owner. Grand Chief Jody Ashiny wants to see the details.
17: We can work together with the province and the federal government in Quebec to ensure that this is a deal that's going to be prosperous for the Innu and for future generations.
13: During the last election, Wakeham promised a referendum on a new deal. But today he says that'll take too long. Instead, provincial politicians will weigh in a special sitting of the legislature. Peter Cowan, CBC News, St. John's.
3: Work started today to dismantle Tumbler Ridge Secondary School in BC. The school was the site of a mass shooting in February. 5 children and 1 educational assistant were killed. BC's premier says the plan is to build a new school in a new location, but the details have not yet been announced. The process to remove the old building and restore the site to grass is expected to take several weeks. The defense lawyer for the man on trial in the murder of Tupac Shakur says police should rather know not to take his client's statements as truth. Arguments got underway today in the trial of Dwayne Davis, who was arrested in 2023 for Shakur's murder in 1996. Prosecutor Binu Palal says Davis orchestrated the shooting and bragged about it in a book.
18: You will learn that Dwayne Davis got the gun. You will learn that he got into a white Cadillac. You will learn when the opportunity presented itself for retribution, Dwayne Davis made sure that the shooters were armed and ready to execute their revenge.
3: Defense attorney Michael Sampt says Davis may have talked about the shooting of Shakur in 1996, but he wasn't involved. He says statements Davis made in a memoir were for entertainment purposes only.
18: Really, at the end of the day, you have to ask yourself if what they're saying is really truth or fiction, fact or fiction. What they are telling you, they're representing to be a fact when it really is fiction.
3: 3 other people suspected in Shakur's death have all died. American actress Hayden Panettiere has died. Panettiere was known for playing a cheerleader with superpowers in the TV show Heroes and a country music star on Nashville. She was found unresponsive at an apartment in Greenville, South Carolina. Panettiere's death comes just a few months after the release of her memoir. She recounted the challenges of childhood stardom and her struggles with substance abuse. Hayden Panettiere was 36.

0: An American push to salvage a Gaza peace plan is bringing the U.S. Middle East envoy to Israel. Jared Kushner met with the Israeli Prime Minister today. Senior international correspondent Margaret Evans explains the latest effort to strike a deal and why landing one remains so elusive.
1: The Israeli-Gaza border last week. Heavy trucks hauling supplies and military equipment into a large area closed off by barbed wire. It's a staging area under construction for an international stabilization force to oversee key elements of U.S. President Donald Trump's peace plan, the latest version of which was shot down by Israel's Prime Minister Benjamin Netanyahu last week, saying Israeli troops won't withdraw from Gaza until Hamas fully disarms, something Hamas says can only happen if Israeli soldiers pull out. Trump's son-in-law, Jared Kushner, has been sent into the region in a bid to break the deadlock, meeting with Hamas leaders in Cairo yesterday. Chatham House analyst Zizet Darkazali says the timing of the trip is significant.
2: Keep in mind that President Trump does need a win, i.e. a concrete progress on the plan before the midterms, and given that all the other wars are not going as per the plan.
1: On Monday, Netanyahu voted in election primaries for his governing Likud party. He'll face a national election in October, along with his coalition partners, some of whom want him to reestablish Israeli settlements in Gaza. Veteran conflict negotiator Oliver McTernan, with experience in Northern Ireland, insists it is still possible to salvage a peace between Israel and Hamas, even from a position of zero trust.
3: We had the signing of the Good Friday Agreement when, in principle, the IRA agreed to disarm and to move from what they would say the armed resistance into political engagement. But it took 7 years or more to reach a verifiable disarmament.
1: Netanyahu's office released a statement after his meeting with Jared Kushner, saying Israel and Trump's Board of Peace had agreed to set up two working groups on Gaza, one on disarmament and demilitarization, and another on sanitation and health issues. It also said they'd agreed that disarmament would happen before any reconstruction in Gaza. Margaret Evans, CBC News, London.
0: The Ebola outbreak in the Democratic Republic of Congo has surpassed a grim milestone. It is now the deadliest in the country's history. As CBC health reporter Lauren Pelly reports, officials worry just how far the virus will spread.
4: A brief moment of hope in Kisangani in the Democratic Republic of Congo, where Ebola is spreading faster than aid workers can contain it. The World Health Organization's Maria Van Kerkhove shared the footage over the weekend, showing one of the many teams working to combat the country's deadliest outbreak yet.
5: We can stop this outbreak. It will take a concerted.
4: The virus is now reported in six of Congo's provinces. Van Kerkhove says the goal is to scale up the response to all Ebola hotspots.
5: But we urgently need resources to be able to support all of these activities to protect the Congolese people.
4: More than 2,300 people have died to date, surpassing the country's previous deadliest outbreak from 2018 to 2020. Congo has recorded over 5,000 confirmed cases.
6: It demonstrates, in fact, probably much more the true case fatality rate of this very lethal pathogen.
4: Dr. Esther Stirk is with Doctors Without Borders. She says there's still very intense transmission alongside the high rate of death.
6: People have bad access to treatment centers for different reasons. So either if they're sick, there's no treatment center available, or they cannot reach it due to security issues.
7: It's been clear from the very beginning that the outbreak has been outrunning the response.
4: Johns Hopkins University infectious disease specialist Dr. Amesh Adalja says the crisis remains out of control, in part because of ongoing unrest in Congo and a lack of awareness of Ebola in remote communities.
7: You can't really do anything if people aren't participating in contact tracing, if they're not going to Ebola treatment units, if there's still violence.
4: There's also no vaccine or treatment for the Bundibugyo strain of the virus, though multiple shots targeting this form of Ebola are now in early clinical trials, including here in Canada. But with so little protection available, the fear now is the outbreak could spread beyond Congo's borders.
7: I definitely think that there are more provinces in the DRC that are at risk and more neighboring countries that are at risk as well.
4: Earlier this summer, there were 20 cases of Ebola and 2 deaths in nearby Uganda, but no new infections have been reported since late June. That country declared an end to its outbreak on July 28th. Yet Adalja said even regions that are Ebola-free need to stay vigilant.
7: Because this is a real possibility that it spreads to, for example, South Sudan or back into Uganda or to new provinces.
4: Experts say the outbreak could stretch on for months or even years. Lauren Pelly, CBC News, Toronto.
0: The EU is deploying firefighters and aircraft to battle wildfires devastating Belgium. A fire in the country's east has torn through thousands of hectares of land.
8: C'est la plus grande catastrophe écologique en termes de feu de forêt, ça c'est clair.
0: Firefighter Nicolas Yarnaud calls it the biggest ecological catastrophe Belgium has ever faced. It's been a record year for wildfires in the country thanks to successive droughts and climate change. Several towns have been evacuated. You're listening to Your World Tonight from CBC News. I'm Helen Mann. You can hear Your World Tonight on the CBC News app or wherever you get your podcasts. It's found in most kitchens. Olive oil is a household staple, but the labeling of this popular product might be deceiving. The Canadian Food Inspection Agency says 1/3 of all containers of olive oil might not be authentic. Now, an association of oil producers in Quebec is making the argument that buying Canadian isn't just about economics, it's about trust. Gloria Enriquez tells us more.
9: We're proud of this because we know we're nourishing well the soul. We also know that we're nourishing well the humans.
10: Chantal Van Winden walks by her camelina fields in Saint-Édouard, Quebec, a 45-minute drive from Montreal. When in bloom, its delicate yellow flowers are propped up by thin and tall stems, which hold small pods containing tiny 2-millimeter seeds. The field looks bare and brown now after harvest. To produce oil, Van Winden says, can be trusted and traced from the field to the bottle, unlike some olive oil out in the Canadian market.
9: People are realizing that there's a big issue with olive oil quality.
10: The Canadian Food Inspection Agency found that in about 1 out of 3 bottles it tested, the oil was either tampered with lower value oils or misrepresented claims such as extra virgin, cold pressed, and unrefined. In fact, the CFIA says that out of all of the food it tested, olive oil had the lowest compliance rate for authenticity testing. It's why Van Winden and other oil producers in Quebec wrote an open letter to customers.
9: Well, we have to say to the world, to Canadians, that we do have other alternatives.
10: Olive oil fraud is a big problem around the world. Pascal Thériault, an agricultural economist with McGill University, says cases of fraud and mislabeling hit a record high in Europe in 2023.
11: It is through Europol, which is a network of 29 European countries, that we already have 11 criminal networks that were dismantled that were committing olive oil fraud.
10: Here in Canada, the CFIA says in 2024 to 2025, it took action to prevent more than 7,000 liters of adulterated olive oil from being sold in the country. Michel Favuzzi imports olive oil. He says he takes measures to ensure the oils he brings into the country are high quality. He says he has visited all the producers, and as an olive oil sommelier, he tastes every batch that comes into his warehouse.
12: C'est bon.
10: Michel says Canadians can protect themselves by learning more about the oil they buy. He recommends tasting the product before using it. It should smell grassy, not like walnuts.
13: So the higher the quality, usually the more peppery and bitterness it has, because it has more polyphenols, which are antioxidants.
10: Favuzzi says the more information is offered in the labels, such as harvest date, olive oil variety, and place of origin, the better. Gloria Enriquez, CBC News, Montreal.
0: And finally,

0: Acadian blues rap group Chou Misère. About a year ago, New Brunswick singer and guitarist Alexis Béliveau was preparing a social media post for an upcoming performance for National Acadian Day and made a realization. There was no flag emoji to represent Acadians, the people descended from French settlers who in the 17th and 18th centuries lived in the area now known as the Maritimes. So he got to work with a friend to launch a petition just ahead of this year's National Day this past Saturday.
1: For us, there's a lot of pride in the Acadian flag, and we think in a digital world, it would be nice to be able to express that through an emoji, really.
0: So Béliveau did his research and learned a nonprofit organization named Unicode is responsible for reviewing and approving proposals for those little icons. The online campaign is intended to bolster their application and has already garnered thousands of signatures.
1: It can be Acadians, it can be people that just support the culture, or if you have, a relative that's Acadian, you're welcome to sign and kind of push the movement.
0: In the absence of an official emoji, some people have turned to sequencing the available options to assemble the flag, which looks like that of France with a yellow star at the upper left corner. Béliveau believes having a real flag will help expose young people to their cultural roots.
1: A lot of kids have phones these days, and I think we're just a lot more on our phones, on social media. And a way for Acadians to express themselves, I think it would be very important. And I think it also gets kind of the kids more involved in the Acadian culture, some that maybe have been a little bit less exposed to it.
0: Béliveau's Chou Misère played several performances over the weekend to mark National Acadia Day. The hope is that next year they will post photos and videos from his shows alongside the Acadian flag. Thank you for being with us. This has been Your World Tonight for Monday, August 17th. I'm Helen Mann. Good night.

0: This is CBC News serving the Maritimes. Good evening, I'm Andrew Lamb. Here's what's making news. Today in Moncton, a preliminary inquiry began for two people accused of killing Melissa Price. Price was found dead in a garbage bin on a residential street in Moncton in February. The purpose of the inquiry is to determine if there is enough evidence to go to trial. It's scheduled to last until Friday. 37-year-old Leandra Beaulieu and 36-year-old Devlin Oblenis are facing a joint charge of second-degree murder. Another person named Joshua Martin is also charged with being an accessory after the fact of murder and indignity to a human body. In other news, Annapolis Valley Regional Library says it has received a $300,000 donation from Nova Scotia author Rachel Reed. The heated rivalry author says she made the donation after hearing five branches were in danger of closing. Reed says her goal with the library was to keep those branches open for now and to raise awareness. She adds that libraries are one of the most important services governments can provide. Reed credits her local library for being a big reason she's a published author today. And some of PEI's maple trees are behaving like it's fall, even though it's only mid-August. Norfolk maple are prone to the tar spot fungus, and when infected, the trees can drop their leaves in the summer.
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2: 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His latest record is called Monsoon Season, and he'll be here to talk about putting Indian hip-hop on the map.
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3: Hello, I'm Catherine Cullen, sitting in for Neil Cooksall.
4: Good evening. I'm John Northcott, sitting in for Chris Howden. This is As It Happens. Tonight,
3: talk is cheap as Canada-US trade talks head towards a Wednesday tariff deadline. A Trudeau-era staffer speaks from experience about the challenges of doing a deal with Donald Trump.
4: New highs and lows. France is battling scorching temperatures and severe drought. We hear from a local engineer who says the water supply is drying up and the forecast doesn't look good.
3: Amped up. Ottawa has a new energy deal with Quebec and Newfoundland and Labrador on Churchill Falls. The government says the projects announced today are the largest clean energy investment in North American history.
4: Forcing their hands, the University of Toronto is banning laptops in some classrooms this fall in favor of handwriting. A law student says he'd like to have a say in how he makes his own notes.
3: All croaking aside, we hear from a scientist who explains her research into how female tree frogs react when they have so many suitors, they don't know which way to jump.
4: And the kids are all right. Two juvenile goats in Portland, Oregon, break out of their enclosure and attempt to ride a public bus to the delight of the driver and the passengers. As it happens, the Monday edition radio that appreciates them making a break for it.

0: Dominic LeBlanc says his work isn't done. Canada's Minister of International Trade was speaking in Washington this afternoon. He and his colleagues are there to hash out a deal with the White House in the hopes of staving off new U.S. tariffs. But Donald Trump has set a Wednesday deadline, and there are big issues still outstanding, not just for Canada and the United States, but for each of the provincial and territorial governments involved, not to mention U.S. states. Brian Clough has some experience navigating that kind of complexity. Mr. Clough was Justin Trudeau's deputy chief of staff responsible for relations between Canada and the U.S. We reached him in Toronto.
1: Brian, those comments from Minister LeBlanc as he was leaving the meeting saying we're going to continue working, our job is not yet done. What does that tell you about where these negotiations stand?
2: Well, it's no surprise because we're not quite at the deadline yet. We still have 36 hours or so to go before these tariffs are supposed to be imposed by the Americans. And anybody watching this fully expected the negotiations to go right up to the deadline.
1: Help us understand what it would be like inside the Prime Minister's office, his team right now. How much pressure are they facing?
2: Well, they're clearly very seized with this. And I was going to say totally seized with this. Not quite. They have a lot of things to juggle, but this is the top priority in the Prime Minister's office and in the government of Canada right now. We are 17, 18 months or so into this trade war with the United States. The current government has made a number of efforts to present reasonable proposals to the Americans over that time period. Only in the last month have we seen the Americans finally engage in a serious way. The fact that the Americans are carving out all this time to talk is a good sign that we might actually get to an agreement. So that's why you're seeing the Canadians put so much energy into trying to resolve this, because they have an American counterpart that's finally engaging.
1: Well, and an intriguing part of this is that we do expect that the Prime Minister and the President are going to have a phone call. How do you think Mark Carney will be approaching that call?
2: Well, it's a bit of an art that Mark Carney now has a fair bit of experience with. You've got to approach it in a straightforward way, be constructive, be prepared for the President to bring up all sorts of issues. I remember when I used to listen to calls between the former Prime Minister and the current President, you know, sometimes he might go on and on about some issue that he's fixated on that has nothing to do with the trade talks. So you've got to be prepared to interrupt, get your arguments in front of him, and hopefully he's prepared to engage in a constructive way.
1: In terms of the deal itself, it seems fairly clear that if there is going to be an agreement here, Canada is going to have to give a fair bit. What do you think the conversations are like in the Prime Minister's office right now about where Canada can afford to make more concessions, particularly given that we haven't really seen much from the Americans in this whole trade conversation?
2: Well, the conversations right now would be constantly assessing, judging whether there's a landing zone that is good for the economy, but also politically saleable. And in order to inform those judgments by the decision makers, ultimately the Prime Minister and the ministers, they're talking to stakeholders, they're talking to premiers' offices, they're watching the media, they're listening to observers, trying to judge the mood of the public and whether they can land somewhere that, as I said, can be politically sold to Canadians. It is going to be tough to get there, though, because as we've seen for months, and as we continue to see, we're up against an American side that doesn't really want to compromise. They want Canada to make unilateral concessions, and they don't really want to give much in return. So what the Canadians have been focused on now is trying to push the Americans to understand that if there's going to be a deal, there has to be some wins in it for Canada. And that means lowering the tariffs on steel, aluminum, autos, and lumber to get there.
1: You mentioned the mood of the public earlier, and I wonder what advice you would give the Prime Minister about the extent to which Canadians will tolerate more concessions.
2: I think Canadians, and certainly the majority of Liberal voters, elected this Prime Minister to do two things: stand up to Trump, stand up for Canada, but also work to try to get to some sort of an agreement. And I don't think those things are mutually exclusive. There's a lot of observers who will say, you've got to do one or the other, you can't do them both. I think you can do both. And I think this Prime Minister is navigating that right now. But the path to an agreement that stands up to Canada, for Canada, and defends our interests is a pretty narrow path. And that's why we haven't seen a deal so far.
1: What's trickier, do you think, getting Canadians on side or getting all of the premiers on side? Because parts of this, it sounds like, for instance, dropping the provincial booze ban. Some premiers are going to say, well, if this deal doesn't help sectors in my province, I'm not necessarily willing to do that.
2: Totally. And it's one of the key reasons landing this plane is going to be so hard. The Americans seem unwilling to reduce the various 232 tariffs enough to get certain premiers on board. And there's a lot of reporting, and it's consistent with what I'm hearing, that softwood lumber isn't even really part of the discussion right now. So if softwood is not, if that tariff is not lowered, will Premier Eby in British Columbia put alcohol back on shelves? Doesn't seem like he will. And if he doesn't put alcohol back on shelves, the Americans won't do a deal. So the complications with the provinces are very real here. The complexities, I should say, with the provinces. And I expect that as much as the Canadian government is engaging the American government right now about these tariffs, they're spending as much time talking to the various premiers and premiers' offices.
1: Brian, you were part of the team that negotiated the first CUSMA. And so I want to ask you, I mean, to what extent is it even worth having a deal with the Trump administration, given that they are, with these tariffs, in the midst of violating their own free trade agreement? I mean, to what extent can we really believe in an agreement with this administration?
2: Well, you can't totally believe in a deal with this administration. That is clear. The president often doesn't stick to his deals. But I am not one who says, and frankly, I think it's overly simplistic to say, because you can't trust Donald Trump, you shouldn't try to come to some sort of agreement. If we get an agreement that gets us peace for 6 months or 12 months, that's going to do a lot for the auto workers and the steel workers and the forestry workers who are struggling. Donald Trump is the president. We have no choice but to deal with him. So trying to find an agreement is a worthwhile effort, even if he tears it up in three months.
1: It's a remarkable time. Brian Clough, appreciate your insights. Thank you.
2: Glad to be here.
0: Brian Clough was Justin Trudeau's deputy chief of staff focused on Canada-U.S. relations. We reached him in Toronto. While negotiations were ongoing south of the border, Prime Minister Mark Carney was on Canada's east coast today, making an announcement alongside Newfoundland and Labrador Premier Tony Wakeham and Quebec Premier Christine Frechette. The three leaders were in St. John's to unveil a new tentative agreement on Churchill Falls. The hydroelectric project has been a source of controversy since 1969, when the provinces signed an agreement that has long been criticized as lopsided in Quebec's favor. In 2024, Newfoundland and Labrador's premier, the former premier Andrew Fury, ripped that agreement up and replaced it with a new memorandum of understanding, seemingly closing the book on the matter. But a review of that MOU reignited discussions earlier this year, resulting in what Mr. Wakeham described today as a new win-win-win agreement.
3: When we went into these negotiations, we made it clear there was one thing which we would not compromise: that Newfoundlanders and Labradorians must always be the primary beneficiaries of our own resources. Thanks to the hard work of the incredible team, and based on the clear findings of the Independent Review Committee, we have taken the hard lessons of the 1969 Churchill Falls disaster and learn from the mistakes made in the old 2024 MOU and replace them with a new and better deal with both Quebec and the federal government that will finally put us in control of our own future. Through the agreement with Quebec alone, our province will be able to retain an additional 360 megawatts of electricity from Churchill Falls and Gull Island. Through an agreement with the federal government to build new wind power at Churchill Falls, we will gain access to an additional 400 megawatts of electricity. In total, this means Newfoundland and Labrador will have access to 2,750 megawatts of electricity, a full 760 megawatts more than we had access to under the 2024 MOU. Just so you can think about that, a single new mine requires approximately 125 megawatts. The opportunity is enormous. And this number does not include any power from the Churchill Falls expansion. We will study the potential of that project as recommended by the Independent Review Committee. That could result in an additional 2,500 more megawatts. Equally exciting, and perhaps more exciting, is how we will get to use this power. Over the course of this deal, Newfoundland and Labrador will maintain complete optionality in how we choose to use our power from Churchill Falls. We can keep this power as part of an economic strategy to develop our own mining industry and other industries. Or we could choose to sell this power, including to Quebec, which is committed to paying a premium price of 150% over PPA-based pricing. The choice will be ours to make for generations to come.
0: For the record, that was Newfoundland and Labrador Premier Tony Wakeham speaking to reporters in St. John's earlier today.

0: When you walk into a university classroom, chances are you'll see a sea of students typing away on their laptops as their professors teach. But does all that typing actually help students learn? Or does the slower, more deliberate act of handwriting notes help information stick in our brains better? That question is being put to the test at the University of Toronto's Law School, where some professors are hoping to implement a laptop ban this fall. They say typing notes and the growing use of AI can get in the way of students thinking deeply and engaging with class material. But at this point, it's still unclear how many courses will adopt the policy, and students are pushing back. Ishan McLaughlin is the president of the Law Student Society, and he's heading into his second year at the University of Toronto's Henry N.R. Jackman Faculty of Law. We reached him in Toronto.
1: Ishan, just how much of an adjustment is it going to be for you if you can't pull your laptop out in class?
2: Personally, I've sometimes handwritten notes, but I often use a laptop. And that's something that a lot of students who wrote to us mirrored as well. You know, some students haven't handwritten since high school. Some students even use laptops in high school. So it's a large adjustment.
1: Give us a sense of how this news went over. When the faculty put out the note, what have your peers said?
2: As the student government, our first goal was to find out what students thought. So we published a survey and very quickly got a pretty good idea. Just over 76% of respondents, now that our survey is closed, disagreed that this change will be beneficial to their education. Interestingly, the main concern brought forward was one of agency, right? Students wrote to us describing how, you know, they've built these study habits up over years. Law schools generally have really strict admission standards as well. And now all of a sudden they're being told to relearn for many of them what's already worked, especially upper year students. Right, upper year students described having years of success at law school under their belt, and now in their second or third year, having to kind of build up from the ground what they've been developing.
1: We did request an interview with the school's associate dean, Richard Stacey. He declined, but that letter that he wrote last week, he said that faculty members at the law school are concerned that the laptops are undermining their ability to teach students to, quote, learn to think like lawyers, to reason carefully and collectively about and with the law, unquote. Does he have a point that students have become so focused in writing out every word that they're not thinking critically about some of what's being taught in the classroom?
2: Well, at least from what we've heard, there's a number of students who agree that the reasoning even has basis, but over half of the students who agreed with this reasoning also wrote to us saying they'd prefer the change or policy was a strong recommendation and not a mandatory requirement.
1: I appreciate that the students might feel that way. I guess I wonder, I mean, you guys are paying a substantial amount of tuition for the professors to decide what to teach you and to set some of the parameters around the classroom environment. Do you think this is ultimately the school's prerogative to decide?
2: I guess it's a twofold thing, right? The first is the administration. In implementing this policy, they're formalizing something that professors have already done on an individual level. You know, we understand that if the administration hadn't implemented this policy, professors still could have gone ahead and told students they couldn't use laptops. So our goal with the administration is really to work with them, especially on supports and recording measures to help students adapt and adjust to this change. But on the professor level, we do understand that, you know, professors do have discretion over how they teach their class. But we're hoping that professors, in hearing student opinions and student voices, might reconsider, especially professors who are currently wavering on whether or not to implement this policy in their own classroom. We hope they hear us out and they talk to students and listen to them as well.
1: Part of the discourse, as I understand it, is also the school has pointed to the fact that there's a lot of study that's gone on out there that suggests that handwriting to do your note-taking is better for memory and learning. And I appreciate you're saying, well, it should be on a case-by-case basis, but should the data not also help drive the decision?
2: I think when students are confronted with that data, they've got two things before them. One, they've got a track record of proven results, something they know works for them. And then they have theoretical benefit, you know, behind handwriting. Mm. So for students who know what they've been doing is working, it's hard to take that leap of faith and trust that the science behind it is accurate. And well, I'm not saying that the science isn't accurate. It is an average, right? Many of the studies, the results are reflected in averages, and on an individual basis, you don't know what side of that average you'll fall onto.
1: Help us understand exactly where things stand now. Earlier today, you met with members of the administration about this laptop-free classroom policy. You presented them with the results of the survey. Did you get a sense of where this conversation is going?
2: I think they plan to work with us on finding a way to make changes or adjustments that students will be able to get behind. Right now, you know, with 76% of students feeling like this won't benefit their education, there's still a ways to go, but it's still early. Classes haven't started. And this policy is new, right? It's new. It's not something that many other universities or law schools have implemented. And we think they're willing to, and there's definitely room to make adjustments.
1: Okay, so you're looking for that flexibility, but the term is only a few weeks away. Are you or anyone you know, like, practicing your handwriting in the meantime?
2: You know, as long as I can read my own handwriting, that's my big concern. And I'm not exactly sure about other students. It wasn't one of the questions we asked them directly. I would guess that students are definitely evaluating their approach to the semester, whether that be buying iPads or you're stocking up on pencil and notebooks.
1: It's funny, I wasn't part of the curriculum, Ishan, but I imagine this whole conversation with the administration is a good training for a future lawyer.
2: Yeah, absolutely. It's probably the best experience that I've had so far in terms of advocacy.
1: Right on. Well, listen, it's nice to meet you. Thank you for taking the time.
2: Yeah, and thank you again for reaching out about this. We appreciate it.
0: Ishan McLaughlin is the president of the Law Student Society at the University of Toronto. We reached him in Toronto.

0: two fare evaders have captured the attention of Portland, Oregon's transit system. Security camera footage shows the culprits sneaking on to a TriMet bus and then being quickly shooed off for not paying their fare. And that video is going viral because the two would-be passengers are goats. Juvenile goats, to be exact. Their names? Billy the Kid and Billy the Goat, and they escaped their nearby enclosure. Larray Anderson is the owner of the goats and also a local rapper who goes by the name of Copper Loke. We reached him in Portland.
1: Larray, where are Billy the Kid and Billy the Goat now?
2: Sitting right over here eating.
1: Are you sure?
2: Yeah. I'm watching them.
1: Very closely, I imagine, at this point. Can you take us back to the moments when you realized the goats were gone? How did you find out?
2: Well, I actually got a call from my sister, and she was like, hey, your goats are out. And I'm like, oh. So I jump up, and I go look in the backyard, and they weren't out. They were in the backyard. So I was like, So I blew it off. And then I'm sitting there watching TV, and I look, and I see my goats getting on the bus around the corner. And I'm like, whoa. When did they do this? And I realized that someone had brought my goats back before I even woke up. Yeah, so they were out. It was like early in the morning when they took off.
1: Okay, so you're going to have to walk us through this like fantastic goat voyage here. What what happened to the two Billies? How did they get out?
2: So we have a little hinge gate in the backyard, and the kids use it to go in and out. And somebody left it open.
1: The kids, in this case, you mean your children, not the goats, right?
2: Yeah, my children's yeah. not. Yeah.
1: Okay, so somebody left the gate open, and then where did the goats go?
2: They proceeded to, I guess, walk down the street and around the corner and to the bus stop.
1: And it's not a short walk from what I understand either, though, right?
2: No,
1: like they were on a bit of a hike.
2: And it's a busy street as well. So I'm like, and what's even really weirder is the people around when they were boarding the bus didn't see them until they got on the bus. Like, because there was passengers walking on the bus, and the goats were right there, like, waiting to board as well.
1: So there is this footage from both inside the bus and outside the bus of what the goats got up to. And you can see that they kind of get on for a moment, and then mm-hmm. the doors open again, and they are shooed off,
2: right.
1: What do you think the goats were thinking? Why do you think they got on the bus?
2: I do not know. That's, I'm like, where were they going? What are you doing?
1: Are you surprised that they're capable of getting out on their own and boarding public transit?
2: Absolutely. Now I realize how intelligent they are.
1: Tell us a little bit about how the people on the bus and the driver reacted to the two goats boarding.
2: Well, there was a lady sitting on the right side facing away from the goats, and but they walked by the side of her, and she's on her phone. She never even looked and noticed that the goats walked on and then walked off. I noticed that in the video footage.
1: It's a good reminder to all of us to get off our phones. Who knows what you're missing?
2: Exactly. Exactly.
1: Now, the guy driving the bus, Abdullah Lahousnia, spoke with a local news outlet afterwards, KGW News. Let's listen to a bit of what he had to say.
3: It was really big surprise to see two goats coming to my bus. People took it as funny, as, you know, something strange, I would say. And that will, of course, keep Portland weird.
1: Keep Portland weird, right? That's the slogan. I wonder how weird you think this is on the list of things that have happened
2: weird.
1: In Portland.
2: It's weird. Like a year ago, if I was just somebody and seen this, I would have been like, whoa, what are goats doing in Portland? Like this, this close to the city, you know?
1: So you, like you said at the beginning, you woke up and they were back in your backyard. What do you know about what happened once they were shooed off the bus between there and getting back to your place?
2: Well, from there, they walked back through the parking lot and back through, and one of my neighbors seen them, pulled over. And then there's footage of that, too, in her car. She had footage of her taking the goats back and then telling me, you can thank me later.
1: I was going to say they didn't make it on the bus, but they managed to bum a ride. Is that what you're telling me?
2: Yeah, they got a ride still.
1: Why do you own goats in the first place?
2: Okay, so I moved into a very large property. And it had sticker bushes outgrown, just overgrown. And my buddy, he owns a farm, and he was like, hey, if you get some goats back here, they'll knock this down. And I was like, we were just joking around. And I was like, all right, well, let's do it. And we ended up getting the goats, and, yeah, they cleared it out. They cleared this out. I think that's why they started trying to escape, because right over my fence is food, sticker bushes, everything they like. Right. So I started fixing the side, because they've been going into my neighbor's yard and stuff like that, you know. And so this is the first time they went out through the front. That's how they were able to get out to the busy street and out towards the bus.
1: Yeah. You said in another interview, I think, that they are escape artists. So what are you doing to stop them?
2: They're opportunists.
1: Yeah. So what are you doing to make sure there are no more opportunities? How are you going to keep them in the yard?
2: So we've already started a GoFundMe, and I've already got fencing, and I've already started putting up new fencing around everything. Every spot that I know is like a weak part in the fence. We got a chain on the gate so the kids can't go in and out no more. They got to use the actual front door, or the side door.
1: Well, and maybe now you need to, like, keep the people away. These goats are basically celebrities, no?
2: Yeah. And then they showed, like, the path that the goats took, which was, like, everyone is like, oh, that's where he lives. So now I'm getting people coming by, oh, my God, wait, honking. Oh, want to see the goats. Yeah.
1: Okay. Thank you so much for your time.
2: Yep. No problem.
0: Larray Anderson is a goat owner and a rapper. We reached him in Portland, Oregon. Now, here's Lori Matheson with The Escape Goat.

0: American flag a reality. It reminded us of the time musician Mary Lattimore helped push to get the harp emojified. Stay tuned. I'm John Northcott.
1: And I'm Catherine Cullen.
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3: I'm Mitch Cormier. Coming up Tuesday on Island Morning, we are going to get the very latest in federal politics. Of course, you know we're going to talk about that deadline for sanctions, so we'll find out what it means in the federal scene. Ottawa Report is coming up at 7:40 on Tuesday morning. And for the first time, Canada won an Olympic medal in fencing. Eleanor Harvey is the athlete who achieved that on PEI this week for a fencing camp. We'll find out about growing the sport on the next Island Morning.
2: 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Coming up in an hour, it's Ideas with Nahla Ayed.
4: Join me on a deep dive into contemporary thought and intellectual history. 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
5: This is CBC News. It's 7 o'clock. Good evening, I'm Andrew Lamb. PEIRCMP say they're concerned by the increase in AI-generated child abuse material on the island. The technology can be used by taking images of children found online and manipulating them. Officials say this material now makes up one-third of local RCMP investigations. Constable Tim Kaiser says it's important that parents talk to their kids about the risks of posting online.
6: As soon as we allowed our children to have devices which puts them on social media platforms, you have to have those types of conversations about what can happen if you post and what sites you should be on. And if something does happen, you shouldn't be afraid to come to a parent and have those types of conversation or somebody you trust about what's going on with you.
5: Under the criminal code, child sexual abuse and exploitation material is illegal, whether it's AI generated or not. A preliminary inquiry began in Moncton today for two people accused of killing Melissa Price. Devlin Oblenis and Leandra Beaulieu face a joint second-degree murder charge in connection with Price's death earlier this year. Caitlin Beliveau reports.
7: The first day of Devlin Oblenis and Leandra Beaulieu's preliminary inquiry took place in Moncton Provincial Court Monday. 36-year-old Oblenis and 37-year-old Beaulieu face a joint second-degree murder charge. They're accused of killing 39-year-old Melissa Price, who was found in a garbage bin on a residential street in Moncton on February 15th. It's alleged she was killed the day before. Police have not released details about the circumstances of her death. The preliminary inquiry is used to determine whether there is enough evidence to go to trial. Evidence presented at the inquiry is protected by a publication ban. Both accused waived their right to a prelim, but the Crown insisted it go on, saying it wanted to hear witness testimony on the record. Crown prosecutors began the preliminary inquiry Monday by submitting a USB of videos and booklet of photos into evidence. The Crown also informed the judge that several of the witnesses it intended to call had not shown up to court. Others, they could not reach or locate. Warrants were issued for eight witnesses, two of which testified in the afternoon. The court also heard from another witness earlier Monday morning. The inquiry is set to last 5 days. Caitlin Beliveau, CBC News, Moncton.
5: Nova Scotia RCMP are releasing few details about human remains found near De Burt. Locals are asking why the public confirmation took so long. As Luke Enter reports, rumors swirled in the rural community.
8: You're just driving by right here, and it was just like, holy poly.
9: It was a few weeks ago when Abby Clusio noticed investigators. They were searching clear-cut land near her home. On Thursday, police confirmed human remains were found. It followed weeks of rumors and worry in an area deeply impacted by the mass shooting in 2020.
8: Non-communication. There was nothing. So it's disheartening.
9: On August 7th, CBC News asked the RCMP about a social media post about the police presence and comments that four bodies were found. That same day, an RCMP spokesperson said that was not accurate, but did not say the remains of one person were found. And even with that confirmed now, RCMP are saying little. Corporal

0: Deputy Edwards when asked about when investigators believe the man died.
1: So I can't provide any comment on that, as that's part of our investigation.
0: Police say they don't know who the man is or how he died, but criminality is suspected. Luke Ettinger, CBC News, East Village Road.
2: And some of the best basketball players, coaches, and builders in Canada will be honored this week in New Brunswick. That's where Basketball Canada is inducting this year's class into the Canadian Basketball Hall of Fame. Former Dalhousie University star and national team captain Anna Stamberger is one of the inductees. She also coached Dalhousie for more than a decade. This year's ceremony is taking place in St. Stephen. And that's your news.
3: And now the Environment Canada forecast for PEI. Mainly cloudy with a small chance of showers, southerly winds, 30 gusting to 50 kilometers an hour this evening and a low of 17. For Tuesday, a mix of sun and cloud, southerly winds, 20 kilometers an hour near noon, a high of 24 feeling like 29 and a high UV. For Tuesday night, cloudy late in the evening with showers, 2 to 4 millimeters, a risk of thunderstorm late in the evening and overnight and a low of 19.
4: Hello again, and welcome back. I'm Catherine Cullen.
5: And I'm John Northcott. This is, As It Happens, the Monday edition, part two. Coming up...
4: Wrung out. Thousands in France are under tight water use restrictions because of drought. An engineer who manages his local drinking water supply tells us reserves are dwindling.
5: They say you've got to kiss a lot of frogs before you find your prince, but maybe not all at the same time. A scientist tells us female frogs can get overwhelmed if presented with too many suitors, and that can lead to them making... bad choices.
4: And they blew away the competition. For the first time in 16 years, a band outside the UK has been crowned the World Pipe Band Champions, and the winning bagpipers just happen to be Canadian. Stay tuned.
5: Right now, severe droughts are depleting groundwater and drying up surface water reserves like never before in France. The government has established water use restrictions in nearly 70% of the country, and at least 40,000 people are affected by water shortages, with record-breaking heat waves and wildfires making things even worse. The department of Côte d'Or in the north of France is one of over 60 that is at the crisis stage, with the region now on the highest national alert level for drought. Edward Blanchet is an engineer with the department's local drinking water syndicate, the public entity that oversees water management there, and we reached him in Saint-Brie, France.
4: Edouard, what do the rivers and reservoirs look like where you are right now?
6: Along the river, you can see a lot of sand, the stones, and the fishes, like trapped in the few places where there are still water. The river flow has been reduced by five times from a normal river flow at this period. And also near the river, the grass and the fields, the color for the moment is most yellow than green. So it's really different. And as we are producing water from the rivers, after the water treatment installation, there are very few water and the level is decreasing really fast. And for one of our three reservoirs, we have still a long 40 days left until we don't have water anymore. That's a level that we never had before.
4: What is it like for you to see that? The fish trapped, the grass turning yellow?
6: It's not surprising because due to the climate change, we know that the river flows are expected to decline. And the low water periods will become longer and the drought will occur more frequently. But to see it really on the field, it's quite different. It will be worse in the future. So how we consume water, that's what makes me having fear. Because for the moment, as a domestic user, I cannot see there is no more water. If you go to your home, you turn on your water tap, you still have water. And it was holiday for the moment, and the people in holiday don't think about the drought. We have beach, mm-hmm. Sands beach, and you just want to have a swim in the sea, and then you go back to your home and you take a shower. And so that's the balance between less resources and the high consumption that is really difficult for me.
7: What is your department telling people about how they need to change their water usage right now, while there is still water coming out of the taps, as you say?
6: Yeah, we all have a message about the vital use of the water. And we explain that, for example, you can have a shorter shower. If you have a shower for 4 minutes, you can save maybe 40 liters. It's many, many little acts that every domestic users can have.
7: And to what extent are people willing to go along with these restrictions right now?
6: I think everybody understood that you have to take a shorter shower. You don't have to clean your car. It's forbidden. And if you have a garden with a little fields with, tomatoes, or you don't have to give water during the day. But there are no fines for the domestic users.
7: You're not going to get a ticket for a long shower.
6: that's it. And for the industrial or economical activities, they have to consume 25% less than the rest of the year. So we can control them. But for the other part, it's really hard to evaluate.
7: Do you think that it's likely that all of France, I mean, it's already the majority of the country, but that soon all of France will be grappling with restrictions and drought?
6: Yeah, already most of the departments in France are under restriction. There are 40,000 people who don't have water anymore in their groundwater resources or rivers. So they are using trucks to get some water from other places. So this number will grow during the next week until we have a significant rain. But we are quite lucky in our department because we have interconnection network between the different water systems. So for the moment, my job is to operate the transfers of treated water volumes from one place to another to avoid outgaze of water.
7: I wonder, when you look at the consequences of this, I mean, people are living with the restrictions right now, but they will go beyond this moment. I know France's ecology minister has convened a meeting with officials where she has said that the cost of this summer's heat wave is likely to be between 10 and 15 billion euros. Wildfires have burned thousands of acres of land. How prepared is France to deal with the consequences of all of this?
6: We have a lot of money to put in the system, in the water supply, because today our water is like magic water you get on your tap. But it's the cost is not high enough to reduce the leaks, to encourage water efficiency. So even without those crises, we need more money. But I think this year will help to understand we are under a climate change crisis, and the water is like the main pillar of all of economical activities. The most important is not to forget when we will have, I think, in December or January, too much water, and we'll have rivers that go too big. Not to forget that in summer, we still have this problem of drought.
7: When it comes to this drought, when you look at the weather forecast, when you look up, I understand there are clouds in the sky today, what is your best hope for when things will get better now?
6: The forecast are announcing, I think, 30 millimeters of rain next week. It will help, but it won't change the situation, and the drought will continue until we have significant rainfall to get more water in the ground, in the fields, and then in the river, and then the restriction will change. The only help we can have comes from the users to reduce their consumption.
7: Edouard, merci and bonne chance. Good luck.
6: Thank you. Have a good day.
5: Edouard Blanchet is an engineer who manages drinking water supply at the Côte d'Armor department in France. He's in Saint-Brieuc.

0: For most people, the sauna is a place to sit quietly, sweat out your cares, and relax. But that's not the case or the goal for competitors in the World Sauna Championships. Technically, the competition is called the Aufguss World Masters, and it has a long history in Europe. Competitors are expected to use music, essential oils, and towel techniques to put on a performance-based sauna ritual. This year, Quincy Hebert from Winnipeg will be traveling to the Netherlands to compete.
1: So Aufguss comes from the German word of infusion or steam on. We take snowballs with pure essential oils. We place them on the hot sauna rocks, and then we use our towel and our fan to move that aromatic steam around the sauna to music. And then Show Aufguss takes it a step further, where we create a story a little bit like theater, and we tell a story with the oils and the music that we choose, and then we do a little bit of acting as well to really take people into the story and immerse themselves in a full sensory experience.
2: So how does one get into Aufguss? What's your story?
1: So I have 17 years of dancing experience, and it got to a certain point where I just felt like I wanted a challenge. I wanted to try something new, and my mom actually found the job posting at Thermea, and so I was like, you know what? That sounds like a good challenge. And I just fell in love with how much creative freedom we have and the oils and then the community. Everyone's just so nice and so kind. And it's a really great place to find your style and connect with other people.
2: So I guess when you're being judged, you're going to Netherlands.
1: Yes.
2: You're being judged. And so you're being judged for performance, but are they taking scents and stuff like that into account as well?
1: They account for lots of things. Professionalism. So do you know where everything is? Your heat distribution, your sanitation. So are you wiping away your sweat in between the rounds? Your theme, your oils. So do your oils relate to your story and your musicality? So are you moving on beat and are you listening to the music, but also paying attention to the audience members and making sure everyone's safety is taken into account?
2: And how challenging is the heat factor? How big of an adjustment was that?
1: That was a huge adjustment. I remember my first time stepping into a sauna just as an audience member. And I remember thinking, oh my gosh, I have to perform in this. Yeah. And then I found that as I got better, I stopped thinking about the heat. I just started losing myself in the music like I did with dance. So it was more seamless than I thought.
0: That's Quincy Hebert, who's competing in this year's World Sauna Championships, speaking to Corey Funk on Information Radio in Winnipeg earlier today.

0: We've all been there, staring at a menu or trying to pick a paint color, eyes glazed over, frozen, overwhelmed by options and unable to make a decision. It turns out being overloaded with choice isn't an experience that's unique to human beings. Researchers at the University of Tennessee in Knoxville have just released their findings in a study of female tree frogs confronted with a tricky choice between this... and this. To the human ear, not much difference, but to a Cope's gray tree frog, the first one sounds strong and healthy, everything a lady frog is looking for in a mate. In this study, this is known as the target. The second, the call of a weaker, less attractive male frog. For our purposes, this is known as the distractor. But Jesse Tanner says it may seem like a straightforward decision between the two can get complicated. Ms. Tanner is a professor of evolutionary biology, psychology, and neuroscience, and the study's co-author. We reached her in Knoxville, Tennessee.
1: Jesse, let's take another listen to some of the sounds that you used in this study. First, this is the simulated sound of two different frogs at once, one target and one distractor. So one attractive frog call and one less attractive frog call together sound like this. So when you played both calls at once, coming from different directions, what did the female frog usually do?
2: Yeah, so if you're a female tree frog, you're very interested in choosing a male with a longer call, typically. So usually females would tend to move toward the longer call, which was kind of the second one in sequence. Both of these are like acceptable males, but you can hear that one has more sound pulses. And I know from my years of study that females should prefer that.
1: Okay. Let's listen to a more difficult scenario now. This is what it sounds like when there's one attractive target call and seven less attractive distractor calls. So what did the female frogs do when there's only one target and seven less desirable distractors coming from all directions?
2: Okay, so in a simple two-choice scenario, they went from choosing the target call in 77% of trials all the way down to only 21% of the time when they had eight options to choose from. Some of them continued to choose as normal and were remarkably good at finding the target call in all that chaos, but a lot of them had more trouble and they would tend to pause or just sit at the beginning of the trial and the point at which they were released and not do anything at all for 10 minutes, which is a very, very long time in this context.
1: How surprised were you?
2: I was pretty surprised. We've done a bunch of research over the years as a field on the effects of noise. And so kind of what I expected was that we would find pronounced effects of noise on their decision making and maybe more subtle effects of choice overload. But that was the opposite of what we found. We found that the choice overload had a lot more important effect on their decisions.
1: How can you tell that they're being overwhelmed by choice versus just the fact that it's kind of loud?
2: Yeah, so that was the main goal of this study was to sort of disentangle those two ideas. One, that the female just had too many options and sort of got overwhelmed and froze, versus the idea that the calls would step on each other and be more difficult to hear and discriminate. And so in this study, we designed it such that the calls never overlapped one another. They were all clearly distinguishable if you're a female frog. And that's why we were able to kind of separately understand that it was the number of choices and not specifically the noise.
1: And why does it matter?
2: These frogs communicate in these really densely populated environments. So there are a lot of males calling at once trying to attract a female. And so this is, close to a problem they might experience in nature. But females gain a lot of benefits from choosing the right mate to male, the right male to mate with. They get genetic benefits from their offspring. So we know that choosing a certain mate might help your babies grow up faster or survive better. And so these decisions have pretty big consequences for females.
1: What do you think the implications are in terms of the frogs themselves thriving as a species?
2: you know, the big takeaway for me is mainly that females can't always get what they want. So they make these decisions in these big, noisy environments where they have to choose from a lot of different options. And it seems like choice overload is going to prevent them from choosing the mates that they want a lot of the time. I think there's something important about choosing a mate at all versus not choosing a mate that's going to be very important here. So one of the effects that we find is that females take a really long time to make a decision when they have too many options, but they usually still do choose something. And in this mating scenario, choosing any father for your offspring is going to be better than not making any decision. These tree frogs only come to make this mating decision on the night when they're ready to lay eggs, and they will lay their eggs within a few hours, whether they've found a mate or not. So it's important not to delay too long.
1: As you were doing this and thinking about people being overwhelmed by choice, what kind of parallels did you see to the human experience in trying to find a mate?
2: I think the immediate comparison is definitely dating apps. You know, people discuss kind of swiping endlessly on dating apps and feeling sort of dissatisfied with all the options and kind of overwhelmed with the task. And I think it's easy to kind of relate this task to that. But I think this choice overload idea comes into play in a lot of our daily lives. If you've ever, you know, scrolled endlessly looking for a show to watch on Netflix or stood in the cereal aisle kind of baffled by the number of different options there are, this idea of overwhelmed by choice is a pretty common one that we experience.
1: We shouldn't feel bad about it. We should just think of the free frogs, know that we're not alone.
2: Right. I think one of the interesting comparisons is that, you know, some decisions are higher stakes than others, right? And so which cereal I decide to take home at the end of the day is much less important than which mate this female tree frog decides to go with.
1: It's really interesting work. Thank you for taking the time to talk to us about it.
2: I really appreciate you having me. Thank you.
0: Jesse Tanner is an assistant professor at the University of Tennessee in Knoxville and a lead author of the study titled, wait for it, Choice Overload Constrains Mate Choice Independent of Energetic Masking. We reached her in Knoxville.

0: There are thousands of emojis, many of which are pretty useless. But it can be surprising when someone then points out that there's an emotion that's missing from keyboards. But friends Alexis Beliveau and Julian Robichaud from Moncton, New Brunswick, have done just that, starting a petition that has over 10,000 signatures so far to help make the case that there should be an emoji version of the Acadian flag. And their efforts were bolstered by National Acadian Day this past weekend, when people who wanted to express Acadian pride were stuck texting some combination of blue, white, and red emojis with a star to one another. Mr. Beliveau and Mr. Robichaud will be submitting their proposal to Unicode, the nonprofit organization that reviews and approves new emoji submissions. And it will need to follow strict guidelines and present a compelling case in order to be considered. So they might want to get some tips from documentary filmmaker Theo Scheer and world-renowned harpist Mary Lattimore. In 2024, they told Neil how they teamed up to get the harp emoji the appreciation it deserved.
1: It actually started with me seeing Mary play at a festival by the river. It was this really magical performance. The harp was just so beautiful in the sunset. And I started listening to Mary's music a lot and eventually was inspired to take harp lessons myself. Oh, wow. And while I didn't stick with that, it was around the same time that I realized there was no harp emoji, and Mary could probably talk to this more than me, but I think the harp is actually a really, you know, universal instrument that maybe has different names all over the world, but is used in different ways.
2: Mary, I will bring you in now. This all started because of you. Were you outraged at any point when you could not find a harp emoji? Was this even on your mind before he called you?
3: I wouldn't say outraged, but I was missing it. It was definitely absent. Like, all of us harpists had talked about in conversation, like, why isn't there a harp emoji? Yeah. And I would say, like, it makes sense to have one because it's the oldest instrument, or it's one of the very oldest instruments. And also it can represent a feeling too. You know, it's not just an instrument, but it can symbolize, like, oh yeah, heaven, or like beauty, or yeah, or something like that. Like a little, like a glissando in picture form or something, you know.
2: Beautiful. So 5 years, as you mentioned, this whole process took the 13-page proposal pitch that you put together. As you said, this is a hard thing to do. Only a few new emojis are introduced every year. So what did you write? What did you say to make sure the harp was at the top of the list?
1: I think what was written in the proposal is something along the lines of, you know, this is used in all these different cultures. It also represents culture of Ireland. I know they use that symbol a lot. And it also has the connotation of this angelic heaven thing. And you never know what people are going to use emoji for, you know, the eggplant emoji, but...
2: whatever do you mean, Theo?
1: For example, with the harp emoji, it's possible people might use it to say, oh, you're harping on, you know, too long,
2: right,
1: stuff like that. So it'll be interesting to see how people actually use it.
2: Yeah.
0: From our archives, that's documentary filmmaker Theo Scheer and harpist Mary Lattimore talking to Neil in 2024.

0: We take you now to Glasgow Green in Scotland for the announcement the whole world, or at least the whole bagpipe world, has been waiting for. This weekend's announcement of the Royal Scottish Pipe Band Association 2026 World Champions.
1: In first place overall, receiving the RSPBA Jubilee Trophy and banner, the Grade 1 World Champions for 2026 are... Simon Fraser.
2: Yes! Oh! Oh my God!
0: Well, if you're thinking jumping up and down in a kilt and knee socks, hugging and congratulating your bandmates while hanging on tightly to your bagpipes is a challenge, try doing what it took for Simon Fraser University to win its first World Pipe Band Championship in 17 years. They march in close order, then forming concentric circles with fingers dancing and lungs pumping. The pipers perform, and don't forget the drummers, all under the watchful eye of the judges and a live audience. They're competing against some 200 bands from 14 countries as far-flung as Australia, Malaysia, and Oman. Two traditional tunes and two medleys are scored on the, quote, transitions between idioms, tone, and overall musical construction. Granted, the Simon Fraser Pipe Band has already performed at the Sydney Opera House, Carnegie Hall, and Lincoln Center. Still, their seventh world championship in 46 years is certainly something to get all puffed up about, and it's today's Sound of the

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1: From fantasy to nonfiction, books are helping shine a light on so much of the modern motherhood experience. This includes Queen Mab, a debut novel by Canadian author Emily McBride. It uses folklore and horror to tackle postpartum psychosis. I'm Emil Niazi, sitting in for Elamine Abdel Mahmoud. This is Commotion. Sarah Wheeler and Martha Shabas are here. Welcome to the show.
2: Thanks for having us.
3: Hi.
1: So, Sarah, Queen Mab, for anyone who's not familiar with the book, tell us what it's about.
2: Sure. So it's about Maddie. She's a 20-something literature grad student in an unnamed English city, and she becomes pregnant and experiences difficult but very common kind of conditions around that, right? She doesn't have a lot of money. She lives in a dingy apartment. When she goes into labor, she has some pretty significant pain that's dismissed by doctors. And her husband has to go pretty much right back to work when she's home. And so she is pretty stressed out and has this experience of kind of imagining that the bad kind of fairies took her baby and replaced it with a changeling. And then a lot of things unfold.
1: I love it. Don't we all kind of feel that way after having a baby? Martha, what was your experience like reading the book as a mom and as a writer?
3: As a writer, I would say it was intensely pleasurable, which may sound like a kind of funny way to describe a book about postpartum psychosis. But McBride is such a beautiful writer. The book is so ambitiously intellectual. It draws on lots of precepts of modernist novels in the sense that it's really elusive. You know, the text is full of these references to other modernist writers, to Victorian writers. And that it has the ethereal quality of a Victorian novel. It's spooky. On top of all that, it's also really funny. Maddie is really wry and self-deprecating. She's married to a guy who is kind of equally dry in a sense of humor. And when her mind starts to unravel, I mean, it does in a way that is, you know, quite funny. It's dark, but I mean, she has this moment by the quayside. She brings her baby. She slips. She looks into the water and she has this moment of profound affinity with a fish who she locks eyes with. And she feels like this fish, I understand this fish more than I understand the baby in the pram. So yeah, there's later she's going crazier. She's thinking about T.S. Eliot's The Wasteland. It may sound heavy-handed, but I think it's, you know, to McBride's credit, that the book is spellbinding. It just draws you in and never wears that intellect heavily.
1: Mm. Yeah, Sarah, you wanted to pop in there? No?
2: Yeah, I mean, I just love the book. I think it's an interesting word, Martha, to kind of be worried about having enjoyed it. But that's a reaction I have to a lot of the media that we're seeing that really expresses the difficulty of modern motherhood. That, yes, it's a little bit disturbing, spooky, like you said, but it also feels relieving. There's recognition in it. And it's exciting, honestly, to be reading something so honest about something that is so important, but not often talked really honestly about.
1: Mm-hmm. And I find even when it doesn't necessarily highlight your own specific experience as a new mom, you're still grateful just to be able to see this full spectrum of the motherhood experience somehow portrayed. Sarah, what do you think that these like fairy tale and folklore elements let McBride do here in really capturing the experience of postpartum that, let's say, a more straightforward, realistic account might not let her do?
2: Yeah, well, you know, we're seeing this in popular books like Night Bitch by Rachel Yoder. Mm-hmm. In my interview in The Cut with the author Emily McBride, she mentioned Chouette by Claire Ochetsky, where a mother gives birth to an owl. Wonderful book. And I think, as Emily said when I interviewed her, you kind of need these supernatural elements, both to kind of grip people who might not understand how wild that experience of new motherhood is, but also to really get at the feeling, not exactly what happens when you're in this position, but what it feels like, which sometimes is like you're the person in the small town in the horror movie going around trying to convince everyone that they're turning into zombies and nobody believes you, right? Postpartum can feel like, you know, you're just doing these normal everyday things and everyone telling you just to get out to a coffee shop, but you're losing your mind. And so I think that fantasy really reflects that in a way that is cathartic.
1: Mm-hmm. Especially since, you know, I found when I became a mom for the first time, there was nothing that could have prepared me for that experience. Like no books, no conversations. It was like I had to walk through fire, and only then, you know, was I reborn someone entirely new and different. Martha, talk to me about how McBride plays with the way that women and mothers have historically written about and been written about, you know, especially when it comes to new motherhood.
3: Yeah, it's interesting what you just said about not being prepared and feeling as though you're walking through a fire, because Maddie, the protagonist, you know, she's suddenly pregnant at 23, and she's someone who describes herself as understanding the world through the books she studied. So this canon of Victorian novels and modernist novels, and suddenly here she is pregnant and she looks back at her trusty Western canon and there is a complete dearth of three-dimensional moms. And she thinks about that. She's like Catherine Earnshaw in Wuthering Heights. She dies in childbirth and she's motherless. Dorothea Brooke, you know, of Middlemarch, childless as well. So looking at how women have been written as mothers throughout, you know, from Victorian novels to the modernist era, there's no blueprint for her. And she's someone who has learned how to live via literary blueprint. So in a sense, it seems kind of rational that she falls apart. You know, her modus operandi for how to exist in the world has been completely undermined. Mm. I was also thinking that McBride has sort of offered us a way to read these folklore differently, that she's giving us the opportunity to look back at some of the Scandinavian and Celtic folklore about changelings and see like, oh, maybe this is about actually mothers, you know, reading something into their children, you know, experiencing postpartum distress rather than being these just kind of supernatural fairy stories.
1: I'm suddenly having this picture of Rosemary's Baby and the end when she's at first so horrified, yep, like, what have you done to his eyes? And then by the end of it, she's actually like, well, I'm going to love this darn baby no matter who sired him. Sarah, the book has a lot of intense emotions surrounding motherhood and that experience. But one emotion that I'm so interested in is this idea of maternal ambivalence. You know, she says she's not feeling the love that she thinks she's supposed to be feeling. And I think a lot of women can probably relate to that idea of, you know, it not clicking right away, I think is how a lot of people describe it. You know, what did this book say to you about your own experience? And did this idea of ambivalence resonate with you?
2: Absolutely. I mean, I've even joked about creating like a maternal ambivalence canon to share with people, a reading list. I think younger millennials and Gen Z are talking a lot about whether or not they want to have kids. But a lot of that ambivalence went unexplored for people in my generation and older, even before we had kids, right? Like I was ambivalent, but I wasn't okay with being ambivalent. I had to push that aside and just say, you know, of course I'm supposed to have children. So it started even then. But yes, I really relate to it as a mother. I mean, my oldest child is 10 and I still feel ambivalent. And it's not a feeling that we're used to accepting about motherhood. You're just supposed to love your kids unequivocally, right? Even if they're you know, the devil. And it's uncomfortable. And so, again, it just feels so good to hear stories where we can see mothers who we know are good and loving and good people make bad choices, have bad thoughts, and still be okay.
1: Mm. Martha, you know, Sarah brought up Rachel Yoder's Night Bitch and this growing trend of books about motherhood that delve in horror and surrealism. And there's also, you know, Jasmine Chan's The School for Good Mothers. What do you think is happening with this larger trend, Martha?
3: I think many female authors are finally getting to own this experience in a way that, you know, as we were talking about with the canon, we never have before. I think it probably started, I mean, it's hard to pinpoint when it started, but I think back to A Life's Work by Rachel Cusk, which was, I think, 2001. And, you know, all the blowback she got for writing with candor and honesty about how difficult those first few months are. And then in the past 10 years, we've had Motherhood by Sheila Hedy, Jesse Greenglass, a British writer, wrote Sight, which is about some of the uncertainty about whether or not she wants to have a child. And now, yeah, we're seeing sort of more body horror, because I think for many women, pregnancy and childbirth is a real life form of body horror. I mean, the reality is that many of us have to grapple with the fact that to be bipedal, our pelvises are just not going to be wide enough for a comfortable birth. And that can mean a lot of intense intervention, medical, mechanical, lots of long recovery. And mm-hmm. we're finally writing about that in a you know, complex way.
1: Mm. Sarah, I think it's important to talk about how this book is very specifically also about postpartum psychosis, and that's a very specific diagnosis. But it comes at the same time that we're watching this harrowing murder trial ongoing in the U.S. Surrounding Lindsay Clancy, a Massachusetts mother accused of killing her three young children. And much of her defense rests on this idea that she was going through postpartum psychosis. And it's bringing up a lot of questions about what is it? What are our misunderstandings around it culturally? What do you think is one thing, one key thing that gets lost in the conversation around postpartum psychosis that you really want people to understand?
2: Well, it's interesting that I heard that the prosecutor in that case urged jurors not to view the trial as, quote, a public debate about women's mental health and how the medical system treats women, which is insane, right? Because that is what it's about. I think that maternal psychosis, it's not very common. It's estimated like 1 to 2 out of every 1,000 births, right? But I thought it was completely unrelatable until I had kids. And then I understood both why women went crazy and also why women might hurt their children. And I'm surprised that it doesn't happen more. I think that what people need to get, and a lot of mothers understand this, is that even at a time when many men are doing more than their fathers did, we live in a society where children, their health, their education, their feeding, clothing, housing, emotional well-being, right, are overwhelmingly the de facto responsibility of women. Mm-hmm. And especially because this is also a society that makes it almost sadistically difficult, this comes up in the novel a lot, at every turn to care for children, women are kind of set up to lose their minds. And so you can't separate society from a case like this.
1: Martha, I'm curious how you think a book like this can help us better understand the reality of postpartum mental illness.
3: I'm not sure it necessarily can. I think if you're someone who's watching the Lindsay Clancy trial and you're unable to empathize with her, the notion of a woman harming her children is automatically just the most reprehensible thing. Of course, it's reprehensible, but if there's no kind of sensitivity to what the postpartum experience is and mental health issues, psychosis, then I think you'll read this book and just think that the protagonist is insane. I think if you already have some sensitivity to the issues, this will give you, I mean, Sarah was speaking to this, there's this real verisimilitude of her psychological experience where, you know, I'm not sure if this is real, but boy, does McBride make it feel real. And you feel as though you're completely airdropped into this insular, single-minded world where nobody else understands you. And she never doubts. She never thinks, am I going crazy? She's just like, I have a changeling. Where is my baby?
1: So fascinating having this conversation with you both, and really appreciate you taking the time to be here with us today.
2: Thank you.
3: Thank you.
1: Sarah Wheeler is a freelance writer whose work appears in The Cut and Romper. You can hear more conversations like this on her podcast, The Mother of It All. And Martha Shabas is a novelist and contributor to The Globe and Mail. I'm Emil Niazi, sitting in for Elamine Abdel Mahmoud. This is Commotion. Look, when I was a kid, if there was one issue of Vogue that I had to have, it was the September issue. And part of that was because of the cover. It was so special and coveted. But when people saw this September's cover of Vogue with Kaia Gerber and Homer Geer, well, their jaws hit the floor, and not in a good way. Joan Summers is here to explain why people are describing it as a back-to-school catalog. Ouch, what's wrong with a back-to-school catalog? Joan, welcome back to the show.
4: Hi, it's so nice to see you.
1: It's so nice to see you too. Okay, first, for those who might not have, you know, visited their public library like ourselves for Vogue, what is the significance of the September issue?
4: Yeah, so think of the September issue as one of these hallmark events of sort of the marketing, fashion, entertainment calendar, the way we think of the Met Gala now or a Super Bowl ad. It is an event that was constructed by Vogue not only to sell issues, but to ring in the fall fashions, which is a huge time for the fashion calendar. It was, for many years, the biggest on the books for a lot of retailers. People are going back to school, they're starting new jobs. It is a season of intense change and changeover in the fashion industry. Fast fashion has sort of collapsed these cycles quite significantly. And so the importance of a month like September has diminished, but it remains a hallmark in the Vogue lineup. And there is actually an entire documentary that goes into it. It is something that feels Herculean in effort, and at its heyday felt almost like rocket science putting together. You watch these people in a magazine industry that does not exist anymore doing actual math equations to figure out where to put the Chanel perfume ad. It's quite something.
1: Yes. Yeah. I loved that documentary, the September issue. And it's funny to think that we were ever looking to a magazine to tell us how to dress. Okay. So now let's get into this year's cover. Describe for anyone who hasn't had the pleasure of seeing it, what does it look like?
4: Yeah. So it is a white backdrop, which has become a sort of hallmark of these magazines. Going back to, I would say, it's not a recent phenomenon. Even Beyonce's September issue was on a white backdrop, if anyone remembers, but it's sort of become a sort of derogatory. And it's those two, the children, Kaia and Homer, jumping and exuding this sort of ebullience about them. And they are hearkening back to their parents' issue from when their parents were married. Now, most people will probably not remember their parents are married, because the audience that these two represent and who they are being marketed to certainly does not care that these two people were married. And so I think it was an interesting clash of the nepotism conversation we've been having for close to a decade now meets this sort of nostalgic hearkening back to yesteryear that a lot of places like Vogue rely on, mixed with a sort of Gen Z clash of like, what is this? We don't care about this. I think slop is such an awful word to have entered the lexicon, but it is a useful one in describing how people have treated this cover. They see it as sort of indicative of the slop era of fashion, if you will.
1: Yes. And in case you didn't know, Kaia Gerber's mom is Cindy Crawford, Homer Geer's dad is Richard Geer. I did not know that that was a case. I knew about Kaia Gerber, but I was like, madam, who cares about the guy on the cover? So online folks are not having it. They are begging for the halcyon days of Anna Wintour. They are calling it, I mean, every which way but Tuesday. So how are you feeling about the backlash itself? Because I know we love to complain about everything. Does it hold up, the backlash to this?
4: I was like, leave it to me to come on and offer a contrary opinion, but I would say that this is actually an issue that is perfectly in line with the sort of spirit and creative ethos of the September issue. Calling it a JCPenney catalog, back to school catalog, JCPenney's an American retailer, that many of us shopped at, unfortunately. And I find that interesting because that is what the September issue always was. Mm. You go back to these covers that people recognize, the Marie Antoinette cover, the post-SATC Sarah Jessica Parker cover, even like Keira Knightley's Pirates of the Caribbean September cover. You look at these and you're like, these are just catalogs, right? They're stuffed with text. They're stuffed with ads. They're literally 500 pages of advertisements. And so to see this as sort of indicative of a worsening quality to me, I think shows how successful the marketing of the September issue was, because this is what the September issue always was. What I actually think we're seeing with this backlash is that the bar for, let's say, low quality or mainstream quality fashion has lowered so significantly that the average layperson can see it now, right? Because back in the day, you know, the online boards, LiveJournal, even just the fashion commentary, like the September issue was sort of like, oh God, this is dreadful, right? Like it's sort of the most common Mario Testino photography we would see. But now, you know, even the average layperson who maybe's only connection to fashion is something like the September issue, or the images they see on Good Morning America that morning, even they can see that they are not being marketed to, that they have been lost in the conversation, that they can notice a decline in quality. And I think that that is really more interesting to me than like if these two deserve to be on the cover or if the white backdrop has been overused. I think across the bar, people are just fed up with the way that fashion looks right now.
1: Yes, I think that's so fair. And if not them, then who, really, right? It could be anyone at this point. importantly, this is also the first September issue with Chloe Mal at the head of Vogue, its print edition and online. Like I said, people have been begging for Anna to come back. But what's been the direction of Vogue since Chloe Mal took the reins?
4: Yeah, I think that Chloe's set up to fail no matter what. We talk about the glass cliff in the corporate world, especially for female leaders. And I think that no matter what, people were going to dislike what she was going to do because she's filling Anna Wintour's shoes and it's an impossible legacy to fill in such an interesting time for Vogue. But I do think her tenure has been marked by a sort of basic cheapening of the brand as people see it, where, you know, she's going on podcasts to talk about the issue with Kaya and Homer, which I was watching. And, you know, the idea of Anna Wintour doing a podcast to talk about the Marie Antoinette cover back in the day that everyone has been posting is sort of like just antithetical to the idea of Vogue as this prestige outlet that sort of issues its edict for the fall and then retreats back into the castle. The idea that she's out in the muck with all the common people, I think, is something that a lot of people see Chloe doing. And I also think that, you know, it's an over-reliance on nostalgia that certainly carries over from Anna. I don't think that edict has changed either. I think that this is a cover that is relying on their names, their parent, the lineage of Vogue. And all of those things were things that people saw as Vogue failing to do during Anna's time. And now Chloe is continuing to fail to update the brand in any meaningful way for people, the average layperson, I would say.
1: Okay, so if we can't look to Vogue for what is cool and trendy, that's the joke, where can you go to find what's the cutting edge or even just what you should maybe think about wearing this fall?
4: Yeah, I mean, the thing that I find so fun as I get older is the age-old time of like the kids are wearing what's new is something that has endured and something I have held to despite being in my 30s now. You know, go outside, go to a club, go to a bar, walk down the street. I think that that is always the best place to look because, you know, the kids are out and they're on TikTok, they're on Instagram, they're on Reddit, they're on these weird niche Pinterest boards and Depop communities, creating the trends that then trickle down through the houses. I think that the lines between where the inspiration starts and stops isn't just the brand's issue and then we all kind of get the marching orders. I think everything is really mixed in. And so living in the real world, staying contemporary, getting outside of my blinders that I can find myself in as a fashion writer, I think has always been what's very current. But I think the online space is not what's new. Outside is what's new. I go to the club and I see kids in outfits that I would have never imagined, you know?
1: Oh, I love when people say Gen Z looks like they're just discovering clothing for the first time.
4: No, yeah, they woke up and just walked into a store and it was their first day on earth. I love it.
1: And you know what? It looks good on them. Yeah. And fashion is for everyone, but especially for the people who are here on planet Earth for their very first go around. Well, Joan, as always, so much appreciate you being on here to talk about Anna Wintour, of all things.
4: My favorite topic.
1: Joan Summers co-hosts the podcast Eating for Free. She's based in Toronto.

That's Sweet Nick by the Montreal band Pastel Blank. It's on their latest album, Unmade in Minutes. And that's it for the show. I'm Emil Niazi, sitting in for El Amin Abdel Mahmoud. This is Commotion. 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

0: And now the Environment Canada forecast for PEI. Mainly cloudy with a small chance of showers, southerly winds 30 gusting to 50 kilometers an hour this evening and a low of 17. For Tuesday, a mix of sun and cloud, southerly winds 20 kilometers an hour near noon, a high of 24 feeling like 29 and a high UV. For Tuesday night, cloudy late in the evening with showers 2 to 4 millimeters, a risk of thunderstorm late in the evening and overnight and a low of 19.
1: Welcome to Ideas. I'm Nala Ayed.
2: I think it's a very good thing to be aware of what is going on in the world. Wars, economics, art and culture, artificial intelligence, and all these topics. But it's quite obvious that we have little say in all those debates and issues.
1: Alain Deneau is the author of 20 books and is professor of philosophy and sociology at the University of Moncton.
2: Politically, it's very hard to convince ourselves that if we call our MP, he will hear us, take into account what we have said, bring it to the prime minister that will change the politics. You see that it's too huge. It's big. Too big.
1: The magazine Canadian Dimension calls Alain Deneau one of the most important Canadian public intellectuals Anglosphere audiences have never heard of. Francophone Canadians know him as a provocative essayist and a fierce critic of capitalism.
2: And I made speeches, conferences, and I wrote books and articles, and I did radio shows. And every time I talked about those issues, I heard the question desperately. Yes, but what can we do? We're nothing. I just watch TV every evening, eating a frozen pizza, and what can I do? And well, of course, nothing if you see yourself like that.
1: LA sees a sign of our times in the way people now express a perennial question.
2: What to do? Is everywhere in the modern culture, every generation asks itself the question. I found it very interesting to see that. The question, what can I do, was desperate. When the same question, a century before, was already a sign that you are full of initiative, you're active, you gather people, you think of solutions, you do things, you're modern.
1: On today's episode, the case for taking that question of what to do and turning it around.
2: In French, I reversed the expression and I didn't write que faire with a question mark, but faire que with an exclamation mark.
1: It's also an argument for taking words seriously.
2: Language, critical language, can immune ourselves from ideology.
3: You ready for one more marathon in English?
2: Yeah, I'll do my best.
1: Ideas producer Tom Howell visits Alain Deneau on the tiny island of Lamech, New Brunswick.
3: To find Alain Deneau these days, you have to go a long way.
2: It's a beautiful destination, so you don't lose your time, at least. We're at the Eco Park of Lamech. It's an island near the Acadian Peninsula. Now we're on a small bridge, a boardwalk, that leads to a forest that is preserved by the community here for the people that want to have a walk in the nature. You have birds, there are ducks.
4: The island of Lamech is home to Alain Deneau. It's also home to an annual festival of Baroque music and a large number of windmills.
3: You have 1, 2, 3, 4, 5, 6, 7, 8, 9.
2: There are 30 of them.
3: 30?
2: On the island.
3: It's a good place for windmills here, that's for sure. It's windy, I imagine, on a small island like this.
2: Once someone said that it's the Saudi Arabia of wind. But the problem, if you think that way, is that you'll put some of these everywhere and we won't be able to live here anymore. And it's true also for birds.
4: Politics is always nearby when speaking to Alain Deneau. Case in point, we're in an ecological park. And that word, ecology, as Alan explains, hides a story of capitalist takeover.
5: One must remember that at the a few centuries ago, in the 18th century, we didn't use at all that word ecology. I mean, the word ecology appeared at the end of the 19th century. In the 18th century, starting with Carl Linnaeus, we were talking about economy. It was the economy of nature. And that word economy, we must remember that it didn't always mean what's related to commerce, to business, to money, consumption. The word economy was a concept applied in a lot of cultural and scientific fields about good relationship among things. That was an economy. It could be related to the art of speeches. How do you talk to the public? You must have in a discourse some economy. How do you introduce an idea, a proposal? How do you convince? How it's rhetoric? Well, there was something economical in rhetoric. It was also true for a piece of art, whether a painting or play.
4: Alan's got a book about this. It's called The Economy of Nature. It belongs to a series of 5 books he's written, each one tackling a different historical meaning of the word economy. As Alan sees it, watching this word change is also to watch ideas change regarding which things matter the most.
5: Why recall Linnaeus? It's because in his work, nature wasn't only about classification. It wasn't only about what's animal, what's vegetal, what is mineral, where do you find the male, the female, and so on and so forth. It was about thinking the dynamics of nature. How does a bird deal with the climate in a specific environment where it has to defend itself and find strategies to hunt and disappear in the nature? Find a way to hide itself, and so on and so forth. So this was the economy of nature. At that time, Linnaeus thought it was something fixed, absolutely organized so that it would work without any problem.
4: Carl Linnaeus was a biologist in Sweden living in the 1770s. In a sense, he too was a word lover. He pioneered the modern system of naming organisms. In his day, the word economy was a metaphor borrowed from Christianity.
5: In theology, economy meant the relationship between an abstraction, which is God, that speaks in a verb that nobody understands, and Jesus was the embodiment of the principle. You could talk to him. He would talk to you in your language. He would prove you that he's the son of, and that he's supported by some type of abstract authority. And the economy was a relationship between transcendence and embodiment. And you needed the embodiment to, as a media of that principle you can never touch or see. And you also needed the principle to support the media. This was the economy. It moves and it changed the perception you have from one to another. That's why religious institutions evolve and change in time. Linnaeus, right at the beginning of his book in 1749, Economia Naturae, says, well, if you want to understand what God is, just look at the nature. The nature is a sign, a bit like Jesus, if you want, in the religious narrative. It's the manifestation of a perfect principle. And you cannot doubt about the principle of God when you see how nature is perfect. But, and you cares come a time, it's sort of almost like a lapsus, where Linnaeus doubt about the perfection of the system, saying if only an earthworm would missing as a species, maybe all the construction of nature would fall apart. Just one species. So you say how perfect it is, but you feel that he's afraid. And Gilbert White will go further in that direction, generation after, saying, well, it's quite precarious.
4: Gilbert White was a bird watcher. Fun fact, his diary is our earliest written source for the word golly. Golly is an exclamation of surprise still heard in Appalachia, the southern US, and parts of England. Getting distracted by the fascinating histories of words is a vice for some of us. Alain Deneau has made a virtue of it. He points out, even Gilbert White, the man we now label as the first ecologist, would himself have said what he was interested in was the economy.
5: An economy and not a system. Economy isn't a system. It's something less sure, less functional, more precarious, more fragile. An economy is something that works toward time and years, but in a precarious manner, so that it has to renew itself, or it works in different manners and different circumstances and contexts. So that word economy, and it's the same in other fields, in theology, in rhetoric, in literature, in theater, in psychology, in mathematics. It's always a principle of relationship among things and between things that are set apart so that it gives an important result. Although these arrangements, these relations, aren't meant to work infinitely.
4: Alain Deneau's interest in the word economy goes back to his days as a PhD student.
5: Friends of mine knew that I was interested in that, so every time they found the word economy in a specific meaning that wasn't related to economics, then they called me, I found something for you. And so I gathered a lot of books, and I made my thesis on that topic with respect to the work of a philosopher, Georg Simmel, a German philosopher.
4: Alain did his PhD at Paris 8, a university with a famous philosophy department. It owes its reputation to left-wing thinkers who also took a great interest in semantics, people like Michel Foucault, Gilles Deleuze, Jean-François Lyotard. And like them, Alain finds political significance in double meanings, mixed metaphors, and wordplay. It's not just etymology for etymology's sake.
5: When I start to work on the topic after my thesis, way after, I thought it was important to start with the notion of economy of nature, because it's from that notion that appeared the notion, the ideological notion of economics today. It started from there. Economy was a broad word meant to signify every type of relation that looked good or meant meaningful.
3: The body?
5: Yeah, of course. And François Quesnay was a doctor at the end of the 18th century. He was near Louis XV. And he worked on a book called Animal Economy. And the animal economy is the study, it's like biology nowadays. You study how organs cooperate so that a body may live. And the same guy was the first one to call himself an economist.
3: Really?
5: Yeah, I'm an economist. It's the first time that someone dared to use that word. I'm an economist myself. And even Aristotle didn't dare to use the name economy. He said the economic, because you can never say that something is properly the economy. It's always a qualification. And then you have economy as such, and then you have the economist. I'm the economist. I'm the thing economy belongs to my knowledge, and I study it as such.
4: François Quesnay was a doctor who possibly wished he'd been a farmer instead. He devoted himself to studying agriculture, and specifically, how to grow cereal.
5: He was the first one to sketch, sort of a circus, in which money and cereals would travel. And it was meant to create a market in which you sell grains and then cereals, and people buy them, and then they give money, and you have money to start all over again the season after and exploit your... And, well, of course, agriculture was related to the economy of nature, because you had to understand how it grows, how you take care of them. So the economy of nature adapted to agriculture became the ground, the conceptual ground of these economists who try to put these agricultural realities into a system of market and money.
4: And here's where capitalism begins to sink its claws into the word economy and snatch it away from the bird lovers.
5: The idea is to create a system that works by itself. They weren't capitalists. It wasn't about making some people rich. It was about creating a capital so that you would have the means to start all over again your work the season after you had. So it was about the primitive accumulation of capital. You needed that at the beginning so that you could put into action your project. And it was a bit moralist. They thought it would help people to have enough to eat. But they create also the framework of capitalism as we know it today. And capitalism became a synonym of economy.
3: It's fascinating that that was how the idea of an economist was born. And you said before, the idea of the economy was not a system. At this point, when the economist comes along, has it now become a system?
5: Well, they wanted it to be, but it never was. Nowadays, an economist will explain to you today why he failed yesterday. And they all laugh at each other for that.
3: Because no one understands the economy.
5: Well, it's not something as functional as a machine. And since the word economy became more and more used that way, we have to know that in France at the end of the 18th century, when François Quesnay and his friends worked with the king, Louis XV, some English person had a journey at that time. His name was Adam Smith.
4: Adam Smith, who was Scottish for the record, author of The Wealth of Nations and typically called the first economist, as well as the father of capitalism. He wrote The Wealth of Nations after spending almost a year in Paris, meeting and learning from François Quesnay and his colleagues. Today, those French experts are known as the physiocrats, which is Greek for governors of nature.
5: I wouldn't say that he learned everything from that experience, but he said those economists try to find a way to organize the circulation of cereals among a community in a very statistic manner, money being the main media of the relationships. So he came back to England and said, we'll improve that model for every sectors of society. So we are the economists and they are physiocrats. They only care about agriculture. And that's how those people in France became, in the posterity, physiocrats, although they introduced themselves as the first economists.
3: It was too good a word.
5: Yeah. So nowadays we tend to think that the first economists were English people, but actually they took that word from Frenchmen.
3: Stuff the British stole.
5: Which is very common in the English language.
3: Sorry. Well, we do a lot with what we steal.
4: From Alan's point of view, it's a shame people let the word economy go to the money managers. A shame, too, that nature lovers consented to a new label for themselves. This one was suggested by another word lover, the German intellectual Ernst Haeckel.
5: Who was creating neologisms in all the pages of his book? And there's one that meant a lot for global culture, which is ecology. Ernst Haeckel suggested that we call ecology what the industrial economy didn't destroy. And that's why it is a pity. I think that ecologists, as we call them now, should have stand to that word economy and say, well, we are the economists.
3: What's lost? Why doesn't ecology replace what was taken from the word economy?
5: Because for a long period of time, ecology meant the opposite of economy. You have the serious and technical and financial economy that goes on in modernity. And you have some bird lovers that in their margins try to save what could be saved in that system.
3: They're always going on about a toad I've never seen and some special owl. I mean, ecologists, they're not serious people. Economists, on the other hand, I mean, they're rich, they've got a good car, they wear a suit. That's serious people. That's the front page of the newspaper.
5: And they own newspapers. And they practice marketing and advertisement, and they know how to share their message. When previously we talked about economy of nature, within the economy of nature, there were human beings. They weren't separate. And the idea was that you cannot have an economy without what we called then economy of nature. It's not possible to separate economy and ecology. It's totally silly.
4: The Eco Park of Lamech can keep its name, but taking Alan's view of things, it should be short for Economic Park. To him, the fact that it's short for Ecological Park shows we've created a
5: monstrous dialectic between two things that should be totally synonym. The economy is about species. Among them you have the humans that share the same space and that evolve in that common space in a way that it stands. This is economy. Economy doesn't mean I'll take all the fish I'll find in the sea, I'll cut all the wood in the forest, I'll pollute the water to make sure that my factory works well. I'll destroy also people, asking them to work 14 hours a day. And this isn't the economy at all. And all these intellectuals we mentioned, if they would come back as ghosts today and hear that we call economy all this, they wouldn't understand at all. And that word ecology is useless if you understand what it was about at that time.
4: And if you understand that, you understand much about Alain Deneau's linguistic approach to politics. It carries through into the title of his newest book of essays, Faire Que. The French doesn't translate easily into English because it's wordplay. Alain's flipping two words around. The perennial question, que faire, meaning what to do, becomes faire que, meaning roughly do so that.
5: Que faire, the que is an interrogative pronoun, so it calls from a direct object afterward. You answer the question directly,
3: yeah, and
5: you
3: what give to do,
5: what to do. To do, you do something. It's a direct object, we say in French in the grammar. And if you say faire que is a subordinative conjunction.
3: Sort of so that.
5: Yeah, so that. Yes, it doesn't work too well in English, but so that. It will be that, well, how can we organize ourselves so that things happen that way. So and there's no subject anymore. It's not the person that asks the question that is the subject of the answer. The subject of the answer is in the world and in the perspective. And it can be species as much as humans that make so that the world is sustainable. And if you ask the question that way, you reverse the question after having underscore
2: the relevant aspect of it, then you're able to put things in action in a democratic way, involving everybody and every species.
1: A view from the Acadian Peninsula, where you'll find Alain Dineau. The French-Canadian philosopher is the subject of this episode we're calling From Angst to Actions. This is Ideas. I'm Nala Ayed. Alain Dineau is the focus of two films made in Quebec. A documentary, Silence is Gold, from 2012, and a visual art film, released in 2026. Rien n'est plus égal par ailleurs, by Québécois director Martin Bureau. Rough translation, no longer are all other things equal. The film shows us a montage of decay and overconsumption, intercut with shots of Alain Dineau sitting in an armchair, surrounded by darkness.
6: C'est inouï. C'est inédit.
1: It's unheard of, Alain is saying. It's unprecedented.
6: C'est impensable.
1: It's unthinkable. The movie poster for this film is simply Alain's armchair, but it's empty and it's on fire. It is a dramatic presentation. Certainly few other Canadian professors of sociology and philosophy can say they get this sort of treatment from the art world. Alain Dineau built a reputation in Quebec for writing sophisticated polemics against corporations, industry, and what he calls
2: the ideological vocabulary of our time.
1: Lately, he's changing his focus towards making constructive proposals.
2: I find it interesting to have this conjunction between the idea that everything is upside down, it's scary, and we don't know what to think and to do, and when we ask ourselves, what can I do, we're desperate, and the idea that the bioregion as a notion is relevant.
3: What specifically do you think could that look like here?
1: Ideas producer Tom Howell is visiting Alain on his home turf, the Acadian Peninsula.
2: Comment on dit angoisse?
3: Angoisse, we decided angst was good.
2: Angst, yeah. Like in German.
3: Yeah.
2: As a researcher, I work on a concept called bioregion. But I never start to talk about that concept without recalling the genesis of that choice. You become bioregionalist after having experimented angst. A moment where you say, well, the ecological and climate problem is so huge, so unique in history. It's so a paradigm shift that for a while you don't know at all what to think. You don't know at all, I mean, how you can deal with that new situation.
3: All the actions that are suggested seem too puny, or?
2: Yeah, well, is it sustainable development made by big corporations that are responsible of the disaster that will help the communities? It will only help them to make more money for a new period of time. So you search and you face all only negative concepts like anti-capitalism, degrowth. In France, there's the insoumission. It's always about a word with a negative prefix that will tell you what you're against.
3: And we also think of losing, sorry to interrupt, but we also think of things we will lose. We'll lose the ability to, I couldn't make this trip out to Acadia so easily, you know?
2: Yeah, or I won't be able to eat cheese, French cheese anymore, or I won't be able to drink coffee, or, well, it's always about losing, suffering. The angst is about feeling related with no object, no proposal, no issue. And when you bump into that concept of bioregion, you say, well, it gives me something to think about, on which you can build something in the near future. And it's nothing related to now.
5: I mean, Acadia, or the Acadian Peninsula, isn't a bioregion yet. It will become one when the historical context will force regions to behave in an autonomous manner. But we can't get prepared. Just imagine what it could be. What are our strengths, our abilities, our knowledges? In the region I'm in, I consider that it's a bioregional laboratory because the borders are quite clear. It's a peninsula that you don't have to question yourself during decades to know where it starts, where it ends. It is bounded by also a cultural reality, which is the French-speaking community that gave itself in the course of history knowledges related to cooperative. This is one of the foundation you can build on. You say, well, here we learn throughout years how to manage structures that are small, efficient, respectful of the community, aware of where it is and what it is. It's not like having a factory in India and you're just a shareholder that look at the data. It's about being where you evolve. There's a cultural sense of belonging to the community. We have people that now learn how to be farmers on a ecological way. You have a population that always had to renew its habits. There was no fisherman here before 100 years because people were away. There was in Acadia the deportation that forced farmers to become fishermen because they were given lands that weren't good enough for agriculture. So they had to tell themselves, well, we'll become fishermen. So you have a population that is used to reconvert itself in several activities. I think if there would occur in a few years a crisis related to energies or to
3: supply,
5: we would experiment 10 tough years. It wouldn't be easy. But there is everything we need here to learn how to cooperate on that scale to create another type of political regime that doesn't have to be Hegelian. I mean by that, doesn't have to replace the former ones. Maybe it could exist at the same time that you have these huge states, but powerless states for people, that you have the UN or a king that comes by once a while just to say hello. But we'll have to learn how to manage with scarcity, with isolation, and also with some kind of suffering. We'll have to ask ourselves, who's good at what? Who's good at what? And on which purpose can we organize our skills and our capacities in order to give ourselves this network of solidarity so that we can go through that? The philosopher Spinoza would say, this is how you can survive to a crisis like the one we're expecting.

0: you explain where we are, like an establishing shot in a movie?
1: We're at the historical Acadian village, the Village Historique Acadien, which is officially a touristic site where you can see people from the 18th century to the 20th century explaining in a genuine Acadian houses moved and rebuilt here, how they lived, what was their daily life.
0: Tell me about the first time you ever came here.
1: I was 7 years old in 1978, and it's part of my first memories. I grew up 1,200 kilometers from here in Gatineau, and we came here just to visit. And for me, it was a surprise to see how people worked a lot. I mean, you only see them working very slowly. It's calm. They're not stressed, but they do always work. You don't lose a second. They recycle a lot. They didn't even know that word because it was so obvious to do it. You didn't need to underscore the fact that you were recycling something. My family often told me this story. I was with a woman that was making soap in a big pot. And I said, well, you worked so hard, madam, at that time. And she said, si t'as compris ça, mon petit gars, t'as compris ben des choses. If you understand and that, you'll understand a lot in your life. And it, all my childhood, my parents were saying that sentence to me. And also about some social inequalities. When you're 7 years old, you see them better in a place like this because you compare houses and you ask yourself why this one has a big, huge house with a lot of commodities and the other one almost nothing. And we can go here as if it was Disneyland and just have a good time, have fun, and see animals and people dressed like in the old time. And you can also come here with almost a scientific point of view, like an historian that want to know how things were made, what were the social relationships between people from the church and the working people in the what was becoming sort of a fish industry, and women that were keeping houses and people that were working on their land. And you can learn a lot, even though it's often anachronical, a bit set up for touristic purposes. You may learn a lot. And for that, it's a pride,
0: yeah,
1: for the Acadian community to have shaped that that site. I also bring here my children, not only because I want them to know what was the past, but also what their future could look like.
0: And on that ominous note...
2: Bonjour!
3: Bonjour!
2: Bonne saison!
0: We enter an Acadian house, as it would have been in 1890.
2: Le grand Tom Howell, qui est de la CBC.
0: Enchanté.
2: Qui vient vous voir quelques jours.
0: We meet two historical interpreters dressed in the clothing of the time. They're representing a real couple from back then, Madame and Monsieur Godin.
4: Maison Godin, qui était située à Maisonnette. Et puis, on est un petit peu plus avancé dans le temps. On est en 1890.
0: Okay.
4: On a des chambres pour les enfants, les parents.
0: Madame Godin points out the children's bedrooms. This is a family that was rich enough to purchase imported kitchen gadgets and even ice skates from a local store. There's been some economic progress since the first penniless Acadian refugees eked out a living here. The interpreters don't act as their characters, so they're free to reflect on the Godins' lives and compare them to later generations. Buying stuff from the Sears catalog, or these days from Amazon. Speaking of how times have changed, Madame Godin tells us she won't be able to do her usual demonstration, making traditional Acadian desserts for Monsieur Godin. It's because she'd have to use the wood stove. But you can't light the stove because we're recording in early June 2026 and the Acadian Peninsula is having a record-breaking heat wave. Temperatures are up over 37 degrees outside. It's unheard of for this time of year, and the historical interpreters don't want to risk lighting fires in the historic cabins.
3: Bonne journée.
2: Merci.
5: Bonne saison.
4: Merci beaucoup.
5: That's not authentic, is it?
0: More anachronisms. A park visitor notices my microphone and its protective furry blimp.
1: In the 18th century.
3: It was made from the squirrel.
1: Oui, il fallait 60 écureuils pour faire un micro.
0: Like Alain was saying, this historical village can't offer a perfect vision of history, let alone the future.
1: The past never comes back. Of course. So when you come here, you know that you don't. It's not about traveling in the time in history and be really where it was and how it happened. This is silly. And because of that, if you look at what's happening here, you say maybe there are knowledges here that are kept alive thanks to that institution that will be useful in a day, in a few decades, where the commodities that we buy from Asia or wherever won't be there. There won't be any supply.
0: Do you feel sure of that, or are you saying that because it's a possibility and you just think we should think about it?
1: We know for a fact that growth cannot go on ever and ever in a limited planet. I mean, that's so logical. I mean, I don't even think that it's possible to discuss about that or to have agreements about right. that. The idea is how it will happen. Will it be related to a war in Iran or a problem related to cheap energies or a meteorological crisis or whatever that could break down that global system that is so fragile, in which communication channels, in which transport, in which ecological issues are tremendously important. It's not a safe system. So it can happen that in here, in the Acadian Peninsula, where we are, that all of a sudden you don't have cheap energy anymore. Or stores are closed half of the time. Or that you have to deal with the fact that you don't have any informatical device anymore. Or whatever.
0: And so are we going back to this?
1: Well, yes and no. There are knowledges that we have to learn because capitalism made us dumb. Ivan Illich talked about the disability of consumption. You consume things that makes you unable to do easy things that usually all people could do. You need a machine, you need an expert, you need a button, you need a tool to do very simple things. So the idea that if you're here, you know that there are some knowledge that you'll have to learn again, like your grandmother, or your, because you will need to do it yourself. And there are new knowledges, low-tech knowledges that will come so that nobody will feed these cows like they did 200 years ago. Or nobody will have a garden like they did 200 years ago. They didn't change the vegetables year after year. They were always doing it at the same place. So we know with the permaculture how to feed ourselves.
0: Better than they did. We've made some advances.
1: Yeah, while respecting the nature.
0: Yeah.
1: And also we'll be able to build houses with new techniques. So we have new knowledges, but we have to look at what's happening now as a lesson for the future.
0: Alain Deneau sees a hard reckoning coming for wealthy nation states like Canada.
1: It's about knowing that in the near future, when there won't be cheap oil, cheap gas, cheap goods, we'll have to discover altogether new ways to rehabit the territories we destroyed while doing commerce. But we shouldn't see it as an utopia or even as something we wish to see happen. It's something that will be an imperative.
0: He has no faith in nuclear fusion, solar panels, or carbon capturing machines to save us from a crunch like we can barely imagine.
1: It will be a shock, and some people have to see it coming. It's sort of an avant-garde to know how to respond to the crisis so that we concentrate ourselves more on solidarity than on competition.
0: Many people may reject this prophecy as a starting point, but if we accept it, now what? Alain's not focused on how we might still avoid such a crisis. He's on to questions of how to get ready.
1: If the reflex is to take the gun we see in each house is here and say, well, the first one that comes by, I shoot at them.
0: Well, I mean, look, there's only six chickens.
1: This will be a civil war, and it could happen that way. And we see it that when people are being afraid, suddenly they panic. They try to gather against other people, and it goes wrong. And we all live in fear. And the idea for someone in philosophy or in thinking is to find ways to talk about these projections in order to foster political relationships that will be grounded on solidarity instead of hate or fear.
0: Félicitations. Tell me more, and I'm not asking you to predict the future or to lay out a perfect program of how we do this, but just so that we know what we're picturing, these kinds of political connections, what kinds of things are you really thinking of?
1: As a social structure?
0: Yeah.
1: Well, the main problem we have now is screen. And I'm knowing in English, but in French, screen as écran has a lot of meanings. And it also can mean something you place between you and others so that you don't see them anymore. This is a screen too. And you can have psychological screens. And another screen would be the car, because the car is the only thing you know outside your house when you're dominated by a culture using it. I do think that in communities where people know each other a bit, and it is the case in the Acadian Peninsula, which remain, as I said, a bioregional laboratory, if something goes wrong, there's a lack of supply, there are crises related to energy or food crisis, at least you know who to call. You're not like this person knowing nobody in his 25-floor building. You know who to call. You know who's strong mentally. And also, you saw those funny neighbors that have a greenhouse. And another one that use a bike to produce electricity in its house. And a third bizarre person that talks about things you never understood, although you could guess that was something meaningful in that. And you say, well, maybe all that time, what I was told by the big industry was a lie. Nothing we heard from the marketing industry is relevant anymore. And my dollar bill doesn't allow me to eat or to fuel my car. So, but there's this avant-garde, very discreet, very modest, humble, that gathers. There are some friends. You see that they have a relationship, and they suggest possibilities that don't occur in the ideological world. And I don't think that activists should suffer mentally or spiritually because of those that don't take their responsibility, those who drive a Hummer or whatever, or take plane and go for any reason worldwide.
5: Bonjour.
6: Hello.
5: Bonjour.
1: We should work on creating those communities that will give the example, so that when the time will come to speak, because people will broadly be in a situation to hear, will be already in movement. The question won't be what is to be done. The question will be what are already doing on that small scale. And these tiny projects, marginal, a bit silly maybe, will be the model of tomorrow. Because when there's nothing left and you know that the big industry doesn't care about you anymore because you don't have any money to pay them and they don't have any resources to produce what they use to sell you, when that will be it, you'll be ready to hear those silly and funny people you laughed at in the previous years.
0: Belonging to a neighborhood avant-garde has become Alain's response to the question of what to do. He must act in such a way that he belongs, and so that it will be there to belong to.
1: Well, I have a role, but the guy who works at Racine Légère and knows how to practice permaculture is much more important than I am. People who know how to repair a house without ordering lumber from abroad are the person that can fix a machine, because and also build the pieces we will maybe need if we want it to work.
7: Do you know how to find those people yet, or are you working on it still?
1: They are old. The problem is how you get the younger one to do it. And at that point, since I work in philosophy, the concepts were more important, just to shape a framework, a conceptual framework in which you can involve yourself. But now I'm in a part where I want to get involved and work at the beginning on this scale of the island I'm living on, and then maybe broader with other people that are geographs, and that also have maybe social skills to gather people. It's not because you imagine it that you can do it. Some other people can put it into practice, because you know, you find people that create unanimity around them. You don't know why. That's some sort of a charisma. So I'll spend the next years getting in touch with people that represent, on my point of view, this avant-garde, this humble and modest avant-garde, so that we'll be ready.
8: Getting ready for a small-scale regional future. That was Alain Dinon. The French-speaking Canadian philosopher is the author of 20 books. His latest is called Faire Que, Essays on Political Engagement in the Era of the Unheard Of. Currently only available in French. 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Technical production, Danielle Duval. Our web producer is Lisa Ayuso. Senior producer, Nicola Lukšić. Greg Kelly is the executive producer of Ideas, and I'm Nala Ayed.
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